0: died at the age of 91. He was best known for playing Officer Smitty in the 1970s hit TV show Sanford and Son. NPR's Chloe Veltman has this remembrance.
1: Hal Williams got his big break in 1972 when he landed the recurring role of the friendly neighborhood cop on Sanford and Son. He got big laughs for patiently translating his partner Officer Hoppy Hopkins's very formal way of talking.
2: So until we apprehend the suspect in question.
1: Into real talk with father and son Fred and Lamont Sanford.
3: Until this cat gets busted, be cool on copper. And if he hits on you, contact your local fuzz.
1: Williams also starred in 227, the classic 1980s NBC sitcom centered on the day-to-day lives of a group of black middle-class apartment building residents in Washington, D.C. Born in 1934 in Columbus, Ohio, Hal Williams worked as a postal worker and corrections officer before heading to Hollywood in the late 60s to pursue acting. Chloe Veltman, NPR News.
0: U.S. stocks close lower today amid a tech sell-off and a new wave of U.S. strikes against Iran. This is NPR News in Washington.
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5: This is The World. I'm Marco Werman. This week, we've been on top of the deadly wildfires in southern Europe. What people there have experienced is probably hitting home for some of you who may be seeing orange haze right outside your own windows. Over the past few days, wildfires raging in northern Ontario have blanketed the Midwest and northeast U.S. with dense smoke, not to mention impacting a good part of Canada. Ontario is where my colleague Carolyn Beeler is currently on assignment, reporting on the health impacts as we face a future with more wildfires. We wanted to have a quick check in with her from Toronto. I understand, Carolyn, Canada's largest city is under a health advisory. What are the conditions like in Toronto today? What are you seeing?
6: It is smoky here, Marco. When I landed here this morning and the airplane door opened, I could immediately smell smoke. And that is what it smells on the smells like on the streets here where I'm standing right now. I'm just on a street corner while I'm out reporting in Toronto. I was looking out at the lake earlier today, Lake Ontario, and you look out and it's just kind of an abyss. You can't see very far into the lake, so you're looking kind of into nothing. And if you look, I can look up at the skyscrapers around me right now. Their edges are kind of fuzzy because it's pretty smoky. It is better. The air quality is better than it was yesterday. Folks were saying there was that creepy orange sun yesterday, and somebody told me it looked like we were in a Dune or Mad Max movie. But the air is considered dangerously unhealthy still. The public health officials are telling folks to stay inside when they can, and there have been different measures put in place to try to keep people safe.
5: So what can you tell us about these wildfires in northern Ontario? What is the latest?
6: Yeah, so they're about 600 miles north of here, and it just the winds are such that that smoke is blowing into Toronto, and then of course lots of places in the U.S. And I think it's about 1 million acres burning right now, and they are still burning today. So it's not clear when this will let up.
5: Yeah, fire, dense smoke, apocalyptic skies, it's pretty unsettling. Have you been able to gauge the mood of people in Toronto?
6: Yeah, everyone is thinking and talking about it, just like walking around on the street, you hear people talking about the smoke. I'm seeing some people in masks, not a lot of people. I was in a park earlier that seemed pretty empty. I would have thought more people would be out enjoying this beautiful park, but the weather, the air quality is not so good. And I think people are kind of bummed out doing what they can to stay inside, stay safe.
5: You are still reporting and speaking with people for tomorrow's story, but can you give us a sense of what you're hearing so far?
6: Yeah, we're trying to understand how folks are trying to keep themselves safe, what the city is doing to try to protect people from the negative health impacts of this wildfire smoke, and also drill down really into what those negative health impacts are, what it actually means to be breathing in this fine particulate matter from smoke, what it means for the most vulnerable, and what the climate change link is.
5: My colleague Carolyn Beeler in Toronto. Thank you, Carolyn, and take care.
6: Thank you very much, Marco.
5: Carolyn will be back tomorrow with more on how increasing wildfires are impacting global health and what people are trying to do about it. Today in Kyiv, Ukrainians took to the streets. They waved Ukrainian and European Union flags and protested the dismissal of the country's defense minister, Mykhailo Fedorov, by President Volodymyr Zelensky. Fedorov had only been in the position for 6 months. This is happening as Ukraine is seeing success in slowing Russian advances on the front lines. And just after the resignation of Ukraine's Prime Minister, Yulia Sviridenko, earlier this week. To learn more, Oleksiy Sorokin joined us. He's the deputy chief editor of the Kyiv Independent and is in Kyiv. To start with, Oleksiy, describe Fedorov's brief tenure. What was he known for doing?
7: Well, Fedorov is considered to be the most successful defense minister in Ukraine's history, probably. He initiated the blockage of Starlink for Russian troops, which had a tremendous effect on the front lines. He initiated several key reforms that he didn't have the chance to finish. One of them involved mobilization of troops. He also spearheaded the drone industry, and Ukraine's current middle strike campaign is largely contributed to Russian failure to advance on the front lines and also disrupted Russian logistics in the southern part of the front line. So Mr. Fedorov is seen as a competent official, and there were absolutely no reasons, except for political ones, to dismiss him.
5: Yeah, I mean, he'd only been in the position for half a year. He's been considered quite popular, which makes this move really puzzling.
7: Well, basically, the reason for his firing seemed to be that the military leadership, which is considered to be part of the old guard, Soviet-type military leadership, was sabotaging his reforms. And he publicly said after he was fired that he proposed to President Zelensky firing the military leadership of Ukraine. And Zelensky decided to not to do that. And so the conflict was out in the open, and one of the two men, either Fedorov or head of the army, Sirsky, had to go, and President Zelensky decided to pick Sirsky's side.
5: Right. And is this something that Zelensky has come out and explained publicly?
7: No. Unfortunately, President Zelensky has this tendency of not explaining his decisions, especially unpopular ones. What he does is usually doesn't comment on them and hopes that people will forget or that the subject will change and people have other things to worry about and they will forget, and then he can continue with his plans. So this happened multiple times in the past years, and unfortunately we're seeing that President Zelensky is continuing with this practice.
5: Yeah, and now we're seeing street protests over the firing of Fedorov. What's been the criticism from Ukrainians?
7: Well, again, the main problem here is that since March of this year, we see that Ukraine is finally turning the tide of the war. Ukraine is finally doing well on the front line. Ukraine is causing extreme damage to the Russian troops, to the Russian economy with deep strikes, with middle strikes. And part of this was Fedorov's leadership in the defense ministry. So people had confidence and how Ukraine was conducting this war. And firing a popular minister who is credited to basically give Ukrainians hope that this war can still be won is having a detrimental effect on the population.
5: There has been occasional public criticism of President Zelensky during this war, but mostly it's uncommon. Politically, what did these protests represent for him?
7: Well, I would disagree with this. Obviously, for the international public, Zelensky is the face of Ukraine, right? He has conducted a pretty successful foreign policy. Obviously, few people would criticize how Zelensky is running foreign affairs. And this is true. But domestically, Zelensky has made some controversial and unpopular decisions. And in Ukraine, I would say that his popularity is mixed. If we would have elections, say, next week, if we had, then I would say Zelensky would not win Ukrainian elections. In Ukraine, there's a lot of criticism toward the president, and this is not the first time there's street protests against his decisions. Last time, actually last July, President Zelensky signed a law into force to strip anti-corruption institutions of their independence, and following street protests and also calls from Brussels, Zelensky overturned that decision, and so people currently protesting hope that their presence on the streets in front of the president's office can force the president to backtrack and reappoint Mr. Fedorov.
5: Yeah, who has been tapped to replace Fedorov, and does that person inspire the public in the same way he did?
7: Oh, so the situation is as absurd as it possibly can be. The foreign minister and the defense minister are approved by parliament following a presidential nomination. Mm. And because the president today didn't show up in parliament following the street protests, Ukraine technically doesn't have a defense minister and doesn't have a foreign minister. So a country at war without a formal defense and foreign minister.
5: So we focused on the firing of Fedorov, but does his ouster suggest something more concerning about Ukraine's war effort? And by extension, does it raise any concerns about cohesiveness of the government during a time of war?
7: The biggest problem here is that Russia has extensive manpower. Russia can continue fighting this war indefinitely. And for Ukraine to survive, Ukraine has to reform, Ukraine has to innovate. Ukraine always has to be a few steps ahead of Russia to survive. And Fedorov was the person who Ukrainians believed would do that. And right now, without this person and without the support of the public, this can have a negative effect on the front lines, but also in the rear, this can certainly question Zelensky's legitimacy, and the support for the president can go down.
5: That was Oleksiy Sorokin joining us from Kyiv. He's the deputy chief editor of the Kyiv Independent. One thing about this month's World Cup, we've all gotten pretty good at recognizing national flags. They symbolize pride, support, and belonging. Marches and protests have their symbols too, of course, signaling resistance, affirmation, or the struggle to overcome. This next story is about a historical one, a protest flag that producer Dan Armaris found when he was living with a host family in Romania in the 1990s. It was under his host brother's bed.
8: He took a pair of scissors, or maybe a knife, and cut the center out of a flag, and later put the damaged flag in a box under his bed. But now I have it, and I keep it on my desk, because it has a hole. That flag is Romanian, blue, yellow, red, three vertical bands, simple and bright, with the scraggly cut-out hole in the middle of the yellow. In December of 1989, Romania was one of the last hardline communist states left in Eastern Europe. For decades, the country had been ruled by Nicolae Ceausescu, and their communist coat of arms was put in the center of the flag. It was supposed to represent national pride. But by the winter of 1989, the government was no longer a point of pride. Protests started in Timișoara and quickly spread to Bucharest. Factory workers, students, citizens. People who had felt oppressed their entire lives were in the streets waving flags. But they weren't waving Ceausescu's flag, and they didn't make special protest flags. Instead, they cut the emblem out of the center. Not carefully, not neatly. Just a rough circle where the symbol used to be. Thousands of them defiantly waving a hole. Everyone knew exactly what it meant. They were cutting the government out. The revolution that followed ended the regime in a matter of days. And shortly after that, a new flag arose. Romania's new flag had a solid yellow center. That hole only represented a moment in time. In 1994, I lived in Romania. My host brother Soren had his revolution flag in an old box under the bed for 5 years. Soren could not see the flag was a bona fide piece of history. To him, it belonged in a dusty box. He said I could have it because that unsettled revolutionary climate no longer existed. I can only wonder what it was like when he decided to cut the flag. I don't know whether he was scared or hopeful, or just angry enough to pick up a pair of scissors. All I know is that he stood in a crowd, hoping the hole would scream his hopes. A flag usually tells you what a country stands for. This one tells you what they were standing against. The most important part of this flag is the part that someone had the courage to cut out.
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2: This is The World. I'm Marco Werman. Last January in Uganda, soldiers broke into the home of the leading political opposition figure, Bobi Wine. That was after the country's aging authoritarian leader, Yoweri Museveni, was declared the winner of a disputed election. Bobi Wine managed to escape with the help of supporters. He joined me from Washington, D.C., and I began by describing the moment he realized he had to get out.
3: My home had been surrounded many times. When they raided me this time, I knew they wanted to hurt me, but I had maybe not fathomed it enough. But a week later, they raided again. Even when they knew that I was not in my house, they beat my wife and family members so bad, they stripped my wife naked and took pictures of her, which were later to be shared by the Chief of Defense Forces, who is also the son to the president. And he went ahead to put a bounty on my head, instructing that I should be delivered to him, dead or alive, so he could castrate me. That is the moment I knew that I had to run for my life.
2: Yeah, that is very frightening. How big a move is it then for you to make this change? I mean, you stood firm in Uganda up until now, if I'm not mistaken, right?
3: Yes, I stood firm and I'm still standing firm. But you can only be firm when you know that other Democrats, other people that stand for the same values are with you. I thought it was very important for me to seek the indulgence of the world, most importantly, the free world, like the United States of America, which is, for all purposes and intents, the wind beneath the wing of the dictatorship in Uganda. I thought it was important to come and make my case, not only to America, but to the world, so that by the time I go back, if I'm to die, I should not die in vain. If anything is to happen, at least the world should know.
2: And how much do you worry about changing political winds in this country that would keep protecting you? Do you have voices in the U.S. Congress who know you're here and understand what's at stake for the future in Uganda?
3: Our hope still stands with those people, however few they are, in the United States administration to raise our voices. We know that all through history, it is the voice of the few that have influenced change, while those that are oppressed are fighting on the ground. So while those our comrades in Uganda are still standing, holding fort and trying to ensure that they don't give up, we largely rely on the influence of the United States, well knowing that the Ugandan government depends on the United States' decisions.
2: So your supporters in Uganda do have a lot to be concerned about, notably President Yoweri Museveni's son, General Muhoozi Kainerugaba. Tell us about your relationship with him. He's the Chief of Defense Forces. Was he the one who ordered the soldiers into your home?
3: General Museveni's son, who is the heir apparent to his father, has said it time and again that he does not believe in democracy. Just last week, he switched off the Uganda's last independent media, the Nation Media, and he also closed down Uganda's last independent newspaper, The Monitor. He tweeted that he does not believe in free speech. He has many times warned on torturing people, and he has done it, and is not shy to mention it. The most recent victim was abducted 5 days ago, and that is the deputy president of our political party in charge of the Buganda region, was abducted on orders of Muhoozi. As we speak now, his whereabouts are still unknown, and yet the abduction was carried out in full view, live on camera, and it was broadcast on the news. He was intercepted by the police and police traffic, and then gun-wielding men in plain clothes with a car that has no license plate came, shoved him into a car, and drove him away.

0: He has never been seen again. Very many people have disappeared in similar circumstances. Many have been missing for up to 5 years. The same man, President Museveni's son, has killed many of our friends, and he came out just this year to take responsibility. He tweeted and said he has killed only, and underline only, he said he has killed only 24 of my party members, and he wanted the 25th dead body to be me. So he has always come out and made it clear that he's the one carrying out these atrocities. Unfortunately, the world's known democracies, including America, continue to obnob with him. Just recently, a few days ago, the acting ambassador of the United States was standing shoulder to shoulder with General Muhoozi after he abducted the former Lord Mayor of Kampala, who is also a senior lawyer.
1: Yeah, and Bobby Wine, you said that General Kainerugaba, that's Museveni's son, he does not deny these allegations?
0: No, he does not deny these allegations. As a matter of fact, he takes pride in them. If you follow his Twitter handle, he comes out and tweets he ordered the abduction of the former Kampala mayor.
1: Bobby Wine, you're a relatively young politician who has connected with people in Uganda in a very grassroots way. As a musician with thoughts about your country, people see you. They've seen you in concert. Let's contrast that with a different cohort of politicians and leaders who seem less connected to the public. We can name, well, the son of Uganda's president, whom we were just talking about, or Nayib Bukele, El Salvador's authoritarian leader, who has a very savvy online presence. How do you see these young leaders in contrast to yourself?
0: I owe my popularity to the music. My music has always been on social issues. It has always been activist and revolutionary music. The things that I'm talking about, I've been singing about. Maybe that is what connected me so much to the people. But also the young people that are facing a situation where there's tiredness of the population around our usual politics.
1: Do you worry that the youth of Uganda are disillusioned with the vision of democracy at this point?
0: Yes, I worry, but I don't worry so much because I'm aware that for the last 7 or maybe 8 years, there's been a massive awakening of the young people of Uganda. Yes, they are really getting tired of elections because they have gone to the polls. They've elected their leaders, but their leaders have not been declared. We have had in the 2021 election, and even in the most recent, many leaders were elected by the people and the declaration of results forms are there. But the regime has gone ahead to declare its own choices winners, even when they come out as in the third or fourth position. This has made the young Ugandans doubt democracy. We are Democrats. We believe in democracy, but we also know that we alone cannot achieve democracy, that democracy is not a one-country effort. It's an international effort. We are a young country. The median age in Uganda is 16. Uganda is the second youngest country in the world, but it is ruled by people in their late 70s and 80s. It reminds us that we must focus on institutions that outlive human greed and human interest, that Africa's problem and the world's problem are the leaders that get drunk on power.
1: Bobby Wine is Uganda's leading opposition figure. He joined me from Washington, D.C. You're with The World.
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1: This is The World. I'm Marco Werman. And then there were two. After last night's intense World Cup soccer action, it's Argentina and Spain, both triumphant in their semifinal matches in different but dramatic fashion. The World's Jerry Haddon's going to fill us in. So last night's game, Argentina versus England, I didn't think it was possible, but Argentina pulled off another comeback.
8: Yeah, they're fourth in this cup. They sealed it 2-1 with goals in the 85th and 92nd minutes. This has been a pattern for Argentina throughout the cup in terms of goal scoring. Of their 11 goals so far, 9 have come after minute 76, so just really within the last 15 minutes, and 6 of them, so more than half of their total, have been in extra or overtime.
1: Yeah, Argentina, not a team anyone should ever take for granted when it looks like they're dormant. The objects in mirror are larger than they appear.
8: Right, the list is long. Cape Verde, Egypt, Switzerland, they all learned the hard way, and last night, England. But I wanted to back up for just a second because I have to say one other headline from last night's game was the intensity with which these two teams came at each other from the outset. I can't remember a more physical semi-final match. There were fouls and yellow cards flying. It almost felt like a brawl in which both teams had actually forgotten that the point of soccer is to score goals. And then there was this play at just minute 3 where an Argentine player hit one of the English players right on the back of the head with his fist. He went down. The two teams approached each other. It looked like fights might break out. And these were the announcers from the Spanish broadcaster DAZN.
9: I think this was on the cards, Martin. I think this was always going to happen with these two teams today. At some point, it's going to get particularly lively, very difficult to officiate. The referee's got to have eyes everywhere.
1: Yeah, those fouls and penalties kept the refs busy in the first half. And then in the second half, the ball started going in the net, starting with England's Anthony Gordon directing a brilliant cross into the net.
8: Right, and that was at minute 55. And that's when England's coach, the German national Thomas Tuchel, made the decision that many today are saying cost England the game. It dropped into full-on defensive mode, subbing out strikers for defenders, hoping it could hold the Argentines off.
1: And I got to say, Jerry, that was really surprising after that cleanly executed goal from Anthony Gordon. England went into crouch mode for half an hour, which is a really long time.
8: Right. And so what happened was by retreating to protect the fort like that, it gave Argentina this long moment to find its game. And it did. And it became this full-on assault by the Argentines with tons of near misses, some great saves by England's goalkeeper, Jordan Pickford. But in the end, it almost felt inevitable that they were going to score. And they did twice.
1: Messi, once again, at the center of that action.
8: Not the big goal scorer this time, but he had both assists. And, you know, during the quarterfinal match when Argentina was playing Switzerland, I commented to my oldest son, you know, he always just seems to be walking or strolling slowly. And my son turned to me and said, Dad, he's not walking. He's analyzing. And after last night's game, I think he's right.
1: Yeah, I agree. Jerry, remind us what explains the high level of hostility between Argentina and England.
8: History on and off the field. I mean, at the end of the match, some Argentine players actually unfurled a banner that read in Spanish, the Falkland Islands belong to Argentina. That's not true, of course. They belong to Great Britain. The two countries, as we know, fought a war over the islands off of Argentina's coast back in 1982. But clearly, it's still a point of contention. So the two sides were bringing lots of different sorts of baggage to the encounter. And last night, they were definitely unpacking it.
1: Yeah, history dies hard, even on the pitch. So now, the team Argentina is going to face in the finals on Sunday, Spain. What's the deal there?
8: Well, they're going into Sunday's game feeling very confident and strong after their great technical performance against the French on Tuesday, beating them 2-0. But the challenge for Spain on Sunday night will be to up their game. They can't just play well technically against the Argentines. They need some sleeper stars like Lamine Yamal to shine. And if they take an early lead, they need to keep on pushing and not just fall back on defense like the English and others tried to do.
1: Yeah, as for what this match represents between Spain and Argentina, former French soccer star and Fox commentator Thierry Henry framed the showdown this way.
10: For me, look, what else do you want? European champion versus South American champion and world champion. Lamine Yamal versus Leo Messi. The future, and this guy is the past, the present, and the future, and the forever. So, yeah.
8: Yeah, I mean, it's going to be a head-to-head for the ages. You know, Spaniards love soccer, and it's not an accident the team is in this final. But there's a saying about the Argentines, which is that for them, soccer is a religion. And they are playing with the heart and soul and the luck to quite possibly take the cup for the second time in a row.
1: Jerry, you're in Spain. Give us a taste of the anticipation. What's the mood right now?
8: It depends where you are. You know, I live in Barcelona, and so there's always, because there's a sense of identity here that's apart from Spain, the mood isn't as exuberant, let's say, as it is in Madrid, where they're already setting up, you know, the big screen televisions and all the public plazas and cities across Spain. But I would say that I was walking around Barcelona yesterday, and everywhere, every side street I was on and so forth, were people wearing the Spanish national jerseys. So I think people are going to come out in throngs to support the team.
1: Well, we will learn all on Sunday at the MetLife Stadium in New Jersey, not to mention the battle for third place in Miami on Saturday, where England and France will have one more chance to shine. Also bound to be pretty exciting. The World's Jerry Haddon speaking to us from one of the soccer capitals of the world, Barcelona. Jerry, thank you.
8: Thanks a lot, Marco.
1: This week, France became the latest country to legalize assisted dying, honoring a promise made by President Emmanuel Macron to introduce a distinctly French form of legalization. But opponents have been quite vocal about their concerns. From Paris, DW's John Lawrenson reports.
11: Pour 291 contre 241, l'Assemblée nationale a adopté.
12: In what is probably the last major reform of the Macron presidency, and perhaps the one he'll be remembered for most, lawmakers have created a new right, the right to an assisted death. Adults living in France suffering from an advanced or terminal form of a serious and incurable physical illness will be eligible. The default will be assisted suicide, with the patient administering the prescribed lethal medication themselves. But if they're physically unable to do so, a doctor or nurse must be found to do it. The French law combines the self-administration of Switzerland and the euthanasia of Belgium and Holland with conditions that are, its supporters say, stricter than either. It's for those who are prevented from living by suffering, she told them, who decide not to carry on.
13: Peu fréquente, certes, mais avérée.
12: It is inhuman and ethically unacceptable to ignore them, she said. In conclusion, she quoted President Macron's desire for what he calls a fraternal law, reconciling the freedom of the individual with the solidarity of the nation.
13: L'autonomie de l'individu à la solidarité de la nation.
12: Opinion polls have consistently shown a majority of people in France agree with legalizing assisted dying, but its opponents are widespread and numerous nevertheless. The head of the Catholic Church in France, Cardinal Avalin, said, "You don't care for life by giving death." Many are worried that people could now be pressured into suicide, either by family eager to inherit or by medical institutions struggling with bed shortages and chronic understaffing.
14: Ma crainte, voyez, c'est que on fasse peser sur les souffrants ceux qui.
12: Reacting to the vote on BFM TV, the Conservative Les Républicains candidate in next year's presidential election, Bruno Retailleau, said his concern was that those at the twilight of their lives will now be confronted with the unbearable and inhuman question, have I become a burden for my family or for society? Wouldn't it be better to end it all more quickly? In France, he said, 500 people a day die without their suffering being alleviated by palliative care because these medical services aren't sufficiently developed. A lethal injection costs nothing. Palliative care is expensive. So there's going to be that economic pressure. It is expected that the first people to take their lives with the assistance of French doctors will do so at the start of 2027, but how much take-up is there likely to be? In Belgium, there were 4,486 reported cases of euthanasia in 2025, accounting for 4% of all deaths. That's for a population about one-sixth the size of France's. If France were to reach a similar rate, that would correspond to roughly 26,000 cases per year. However, estimates vary greatly, and France's assisted dying law has stricter eligibility criteria than Belgium's. Unlike Belgium, France excludes requests based solely on psychiatric disorders and requires a serious and incurable condition to be at an advanced or terminal phase.
15: Vous avez d'un côté deux causes légitimes. D'un côté,
12: speaking on the CNews at TV channel, French historian and sociologist Marcel Gauchet described the issue as a struggle between two legitimate causes. For one side, he said, it's about individual freedom for those who want to be masters of their destiny right to the end. But, he asked, how will this change society? At the moment, life is its ultimate value. So, from that point of view, this law seems extremely dangerous. In an unexpected move, Emmanuel Macron's Prime Minister, Sébastien Lecornu, on the very eve of the final vote, announced he was referring three of its most controversial provisions to the Constitutional Court. Les sages, the wise, as its judges are called, will be asked whether the two-day reflection period demanded by the law after the doctor's approval is enough. Whether adults under legal guardianship whose decision-making capacity may be impaired should be eligible, and if care institutions, including Catholic ones, for example, should have to apply the law. It is possible then that these provisions will be struck down, but constitution lawyers in France say that it will not, after this historic vote by the French Parliament, challenge the principle of assisted dying itself, and that the bill will be on the statute books by the end of the year. John Lawrenson, Paris.
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0: We head now deep into the dense rainforests of the Democratic Republic of Congo. That's where the Likweli lives, known to locals as the branch shaker. It makes this grunting or snorting sound you're hearing right now. This primate is not entirely new to people who live near it, but for the first time, scientists have confirmed it as a distinct new species. That confirmation was published this week in the peer-reviewed journal PLOS ONE. Junior Amboko, a field conservationist, and anthropologist Kate Detweiler, both at Florida Atlantic University, were among the paper's co-authors and spoke with us today. Detweiler began by describing the monkey and its habitat.
1: It's high in the canopy. It's covered in black hair, and it's got this amazing orange cream pigmentation around its mouth. That's a really sharp contrast to the black hair and the black skin around the face. And then its hair on the top of the head is spiky. So it goes around the face with this spiky hair frame, and some of them have sort of messy hairdos. You have the rest of the body and the tail are covered in black silky hair. And then right at the rump, the bottom, you've got this really unique patch of white hair in the male, and then the female's got this white skin on the rump.
0: Right. So, Junior Amboko, some local residents, I understand, knew about this monkey, but it was pretty elusive. A research expedition spotted it in 2008. Then there were a few sightings a decade later. How did researchers like you track it down and make this confirmation?
2: Remember, this is a remote place. It's a dense forest. Sometimes it's the rain and everything is like muddy, and you need to have people, dedicated people that have passion to go after these monkeys and stay with them for a long time and record behavior and observations. And also we were able to collect tissues and also skeleton and skin for further analysis.
0: And is that how you confirm, Kate, that this was indeed a new species? What makes it distinct?
1: Yeah, so you need to have many different pieces of evidence. So when we finally got into looking at the teeth and the skull and looking at the genetics, we were shocked that the genetics showed its closest relative lived far away, and its like evolutionary history was really deep. So having those two things and the morphology and the pictures, it put it all together. So today you can't really find a new species just based on a photograph. You need to get a lot of different lines of evidence and put it together and say, okay, this is a distinct species.
0: I'm guessing rare sightings of this monkey suggests it's kind of shy. Do you have to be really quiet so it doesn't scare off?
1: Well, it's got this really unique behavior of being really watchful. So anytime you want to find primates that are in a landscape where people are also hunting for a protein source, you've got to be really strategic if you want to see as many of them as possible. Yeah, so you have to be quiet.
0: Junior, this monkey's habitat, you were talking about it earlier, it is really small and confined. Can you describe it?
2: Yeah, it's a very tiny portion of forest in the Lomami National Park. You have this deep forest, everything is green. You have tall trees like over 100 feet height. So we still have to answer this question, why they are found just in this tiny portion of forest and exactly along to the Lomami River.
0: So Junior Amboko, you are Congolese, and the scientific name that was given to this monkey, Colobus congoensis, it's a tribute to Congo. Can you explain that and why that's especially important for you?
2: Congo is really, it's a natural laboratory for biodiversity. Some people do refer to it as a reservoir for biodiversity. You have elephants, you have okapi, you have birds, it's just like an amazing landscape. Congo is one of the top five countries in terms of primate biodiversity. And I came up with the name Colobus congoensis. And this is the first time ever a monkey is being named after the Congo.
0: Right. So, Kate Detweiler, are these primates protected?
1: Yes. Right now, we have amazing luck. The range that they live in that Junior described is protected inside the Lomami National Park. So that's zoned for no settlements. It's zoned for no hunting. That means we really have to give attention, support, effort to managing the park so that this Likweli gets to continue on.
0: So both of you, I'm curious to know what you're still hoping to find out about this elusive little monkey.
1: We are really fascinated about why it lives in this small area and what happened in the past between Likweli and its closest relative that lives way over on the west coast of Africa in Gabon and Cameroon. So there's a huge distance. Did those other population species go extinct in the past? How did they become so separated? And why aren't they other places? So maybe about their biology, maybe they have, you know, they're poor dispersers and settling in other areas. So we've got a ton to learn. We've just really gotten through the descriptions.
0: Junior, what do you think? What else can you find out?
2: We don't know what they eat. Do we have the same type of trees 10 kilometers away from where you find Likweli, or we do not? And if we find those kind of pattern, then we can start answering step by step some questions. And another question is like, how did they occupy the height in terms of the canopy? Some trees up to 140 feet. So we still don't know if Likweli stays high in the canopy the whole time, or at some point they come down and meet with other species, or even they come on the ground to look for fruits. We still don't. So these are questions we need to ask and to see if they face competition with other species. So we really have a lot of questions to answer.
0: Kate, I'm wondering if it's a source of hope that in the midst of seemingly incessant headlines of endangered species and even extinction, new species of fauna are still being identified.
1: It's definitely inspiring, right? To get back out into nature, keep looking. You don't know what you may even find in your backyard. Obviously, for me as an American, this is not my backyard, but it is really exciting for the Congolese folks who are there. Like this, you know, a small group of people knew about it, of course, but now everybody gets to find out and I think celebrate in the discovery. So yeah, it's really hopeful and inspiring.
0: Kate Detweiler is an anthropologist. Junior Amboko is a field conservationist, both at Florida Atlantic University. 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
0: This is The World. I'm Marco Werman. Climate change, we know, is bad for humans. It's also not good for any members of the animal kingdom. It increases the risk of extinction for more than 10,000 species already under threat. As temperatures heat up, though, some animals are better poised to adapt. For that, we wanted to revisit a story reported by Ari Daniel for our climate series, The Big Fix. He looked at how some animals are adapting to climate change and what the limits are of that adaptation.
11: Mia Warrington first laid eyes on Cape ground squirrels in 2021 when she went to the dry grasslands of South Africa and watched them darting about.
12: You see the heat and you see all the human activity. So immediately I start thinking about how these animals might be adapting to climate change.
11: Adapting by altering the size of parts of their bodies. So Warrington, a conservation biologist at the University of Manitoba, set out to measure the squirrels. But first, she had to catch them.
12: They love peanut butter, just like manna from heaven for them. We put it out in these traps, and they go, ooh, peanut butter. And they get in, and then we take them up the traps, and we do the measurements.
11: One of those measurements was foot length.
12: Yeah, they have their little foot, and you take calipers, and you just put them on from the toe to the heel. You just go, this seems freakishly large, you know? It just felt that way for me.
11: Warrington's colleagues have been measuring the foot length of these squirrels for almost two decades, so she was able to look back through time, compare it to today's squirrels, and test her hunch.
12: I'm like, oh my God! So Because you could see it, right?
11: The average foot length compared to their body length had increased by 9% in just 18 years. The reason? Warrington says it might be because it's getting hotter.
12: So when their bodies get hot, it kind of the heat radiates out of big feet. So it's one way of dissipating heat.
11: She's got to do more work to nail down the cause and effect, in part because other changes in squirrel dimensions didn't seem to correspond to hotter temperatures. But Warrington's work is part of a growing body of evidence that, especially in animals where generations reproduce fairly quickly, climate change can cause them to shapeshift.
12: Oh, we got shrews, and then so many birds.
11: For instance, in Finland, as winters have grown milder, the number of brown tawny owls has surged compared to gray ones. That's because the brown owls are better at blending in with a less and less snowy environment. But adaptation doesn't always lead to visible changes. Sometimes the changes happen inside an animal's body, like the montane horned lizard.
13: You know those lizards that shoot blood out of their eye? That's them. We call them angry pancakes because they're flat and spiky.
11: Yale University evolutionary biologist Martha Munoz has studied these lizards in Mexico.
13: Their ability to perform a task such as sprinting or digestion is optimized over a relatively narrow range of temperatures and then decreases at higher and lower temperatures until the animal is immobilized.
11: Too cold and the lizards get sluggish, but too hot and they start to cook. Now, their environment had gotten slightly warmer, and Munoz was curious if the lizards had adapted. So she gathered up several dozen of them, and then...
13: We systematically cooler heat the lizards by 1 degree per minute, flip them onto their backs, and then determine the temperature at which they lose the ability to flip themselves back over, this being the thermal limit to locomotion.
11: Munoz and her colleagues found that the lizards had upped their heat tolerance by about a degree.
13: They're less comfortable in the cold and more comfortable in the heat.
11: Did that change happen over several years or?
13: 1 year.
11: 1 year? Wow.
13: Yep.
11: Some of this change was temporarily induced by the environment. Think of it as a kind of environmental plasticity. But some of the change was genetic, meaning the lizards evolved a higher heat tolerance and were passing it from one generation to the next. Munoz says this is to be expected of species with large population sizes, since this often produces
13: a lot of genetic variation, and genetic variation is the raw material for evolution.
11: This combination of genetic evolution and more temporary environmental plasticity is helping other species survive warmer temperatures as well, like the Acropora coral in American Samoa. Now, so far we've considered how animals' bodies have shifted in response to a changing climate, but some animals are adapting behaviorally. Pink-footed geese in the Arctic, for example, they've developed a new migration route and breeding ground as warming temperatures have opened up new habitat. Thomas Lamaris is an ecologist at the Royal Netherlands Institute for Sea Research, and he says birds like the pink-footed geese benefit from being social.
14: The way they behave is they learn often from their parents or from other geese,
11: which allows an adaptive change in behavior to propagate quickly through a population. Lamaris has seen the same thing firsthand at a spot in the remote western Russian Arctic.
14: It used to be a fishing village. Consists of five houses.
11: Lamaris studies barnacle geese on the tundra there.
14: They are, I would say, very cute black and white geese. They love the crowds. They like to make themselves heard, and they're very noisy.
11: This is a recording of the geese on their wintering grounds in the Netherlands. These birds winter across Western Europe and fly north to the Arctic to breed. They stop along the way, fueling up on fresh, nutritious grass that's just emerged from the melting snow. Lamaris found that in years when the snow melts early, they don't make stops to feed along the way. Instead, they make this mad dash to the breeding grounds.
14: They would really speed up their migration, and they would be able to make the journey that would otherwise take 2 weeks. They could do the same thing in 4 days.
11: When they landed, they were just spent.
14: They would need a longer time to recover before they could lay their eggs.
11: In other words, there was a cost. But Lamaris is heartened by what he sees as an ability for a migratory species like the barnacle goose to adapt to a warming climate.
14: These animals to be quite flexible in how they time these journeys.
11: Still, adaptation, whether it's genetic or behavioral, can only get a species so far. As our climate continues to change, some animals are being pushed right up to their limits. Martha Munoz again.
13: Everything that organisms do is simply buying time. But if you're going up a mountain, there's only so far you can go. And if you're going polewards, there's only so far you can go. And when you're adapting your physiology, guess what? There's an upper limit to how far that can go too. And if we don't reverse action, they are truly running out of options because we're giving them no others.
11: So all these adaptations, says Munoz, they're telling us we need to slow climate change down, even halt it altogether. We need to act, she says, not the opposite. For The World, I'm Ari Daniel.
0: You can check out all of our climate solutions reporting at theworld.org/bigfix. 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I'm Marco Werman. Thank you as always for listening. We'll see you right back here tomorrow.

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4: This is The Middle. I'm Jeremy Hobson, and this hour I'm coming to you from Boston with four undergraduates at the Institute of Politics at Harvard's Kennedy School of Government, which is an incubator for future leaders. My guests are Teresa Bartlemy from Peoria, Illinois, Sophia Robertson from Boston, Morgan Johnson from Wagoner, Oklahoma, and Moritz Acosta from Miami, Florida. All of these students say they're somewhere in the middle of our political

0: Up next, Radiolab, the world of science and the art of storytelling like you've never heard it before. 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
0: Radiolab.
6: From
3: WNYC.
4: See?
3: Yeah.
7: December the 8th, 1963 was the exact date. I was just drifting in really quietly with my gun in front of me. And I was just caressing the trigger and I was just about to pull it.

0: funny thing, you know, I thought I'd been hit by a train. And I don't know, I'd never been on a train. But it was such a big, powerful whack. Knocked the mask off my face, knocked the gun out of my hand, thumped me into the bottom, and then I was being hurled through the water faster than I'd ever, ever, ever swam.
1: This is Radiolab. I'm Lulu Miller.
2: And I'm Latif Nasser. And that voice was Rodney Fox,
1: who our producer, Rachel Cusick, talked to. Why, Rach?
3: Yeah, so I went to go visit Rodney because for people like me who love the ocean, his story is something that I try to tell myself would never happen, but it did.
0: Of course, it couldn't be a train. I had to be a shark, a big shark, and instinctively I gouged around its head with my fingers. My arm went into its mouth over its teeth and ripped. And the shark seemed to let me go, and I fell out of its mouth where my chest was in its teeth, and I instinctively pushed it away. And then I realized I'm still holding my breath 60 feet underwater, and I'm going to drown. So I headed straight up towards the surface.
3: Rodney makes it to the top, takes a huge gasp of air, but then...
0: I looked down, and there, through pink water, which I realized was my blood, there was this great big head. These big white teeth coming with the mouth wide open straight towards me. And...
3: just before the shark got to him...
0: bang and splash.
3: It turned, grabbed these fish Rodney had tied to his belt, and dragged Rodney back down.
0: Deeper, deeper, and deeper. And then a miracle happened. The line snapped.
3: And Rodney began floating up towards the surface.
0: Like a leaf drops down from a tree in a waving sort of a way.
3: Rodney gets to the surface. There's blood everywhere. And he shouts for help.
0: He yelled out, shark, shark. And a boat came over. They dragged me into the boat and raced me to shore.
3: So the reason I went to go talk to Rodney is because this is the 50th anniversary of the movie...
4: There is a creature alive today.
3: Jaws.
4: Who has survived millions of years of evolution.
3: The original summer blockbuster, but also a movie that taught the nation, if not the world, to be terrified of sharks.
4: It lives to kill.
3: It's the seed that bloomed countless nightmares.
4: A mindless eating machine.
2: Yeah.
3: Mm-hmm. Yeah, and I mean, like, I'm in the ocean all the time. Like, I'm a volunteer lifeguard. I do open water swimming. I surf. Like, an absurd amount of my life is built around the ocean. And I realize, though, like, the only time I think about sharks is when I think about shark attacks. Hmm. And I didn't know anything about sharks. And so I called you guys up because you're kind of the only ones who answer these kinds of calls that I make. And I was like, let's do some shark stories.
2: And we're going to start with... the great white shark. Not only the shark from Jaws, it's also the shark that attacked our guy Rodney Fox at the beginning of this episode.
3: Yeah, and the reason we're actually starting with Rodney's story and the story of this shark is not just because it's my literal drop-dead nightmare, but because his story and how he responded to this attack afterwards, it is intimately tied up in a collective fear of sharks.
2: Okay, so go on.
3: Okay,
2: what happened?
3: Yeah, so Rodney gets to the hospital, and the doctors are like, "Dear God, this guy is a mess." I actually got to see the wetsuit he was wearing at the time. There's just a giant slash, like someone took a bread knife and sliced him in half. Rodney had lost a huge amount of blood.
0: Every rib in my chest broken.
3: The tendons in his hand were severed.
0: Lung punctured as well.
3: I mean, he really almost died. But obviously he's here. He didn't.
0: I woke up. I didn't know whether I was in heaven or hell. Thank goodness the walls weren't painted black.
3: He was alive, but he was in really rough shape.
0: I had a temperature of 105. I couldn't lift my head off the pillow.
3: He was in a ton of pain.
0: Horrific. It was just unbelievable.
3: Says he would just lay there in bed, his eyes fixed on this big clock on the wall.
0: And you could see the second hand tick, tick, tick. I was watching this tick. I remember that so much.
3: He was in the hospital for a week, then two, then three. And then at some point, he had what I would consider to be a kind of a baffling thought.
0: Of all the things in the world, I love my family first, and I would never give up diving.
3: I want to get back in the water.
2: What? Why?
3: Yeah, well, so Rodney had always loved the ocean. He would go fishing with his dad, and his dad would always just be pulling these fish out of the water. But when Rodney was like 10 or 11, he decided he wanted to see what was down there for himself.
0: I decided I'd heard about masks, and I made my own mask.
3: This was before you could just go to the store and buy a pair of goggles. So Rodney found like a tube from a tire.
0: And I got some glass.
3: He strapped it around his face.
0: It was the wrong size for my head. It was rough as guts.
3: And he jumped in.
0: I saw my first beautiful fish underwater. A box fish.
3: It was little, like the size of a softball.
0: Really boxy body and a tiny little tail.
3: It's just sort of levitating in front of him.
0: And colors, the colors were so bright.
3: Orange with like iridescent blue stripes and spots all over it.
0: And it was so cute. And I just never forget that first sight from underwater.
3: Just imagine that when you've never seen a YouTube video of the ocean, there's no blue planet, no David Attenborough. Jacques Cousteau was still years away from doing his thing.
0: We really didn't know very much about the oceans.
3: So seeing this fish and all these other fish swimming around down there,
0: it was like going to the moon. It still brings, you know, warm shivers to my heart.
3: And then pretty much as soon as it was there, his goggles fall apart. Water rushes in, and it was gone.
1: He got a glimpse.
3: This little taste.
1: But it
3: got him hooked. Rodney started diving all the time.
0: And we never knew what we were going to see.
3: By the time he was a teenager,
0: goggles came for the first time. And my mother, for Christmas, brought me my first pair of goggles. And it was a new world.
3: He started spearfishing with some friends, made a little club.
0: It's called the Octopus Club.
3: And by the time he was in his 20s...
0: 23, 24 years of age.
3: He's entering competitions.
0: And we trained. We used to run around the block together. We used to do push-ups against each other.
3: They'd practice holding their breath for as long as they could.
0: And this is a really bad thing. At the time, I was driving an explosive truck. And to practice, I would hold my breath and count telegraph poles. I could have blacked out.
3: I would not have wanted to be on the road behind you that day.
0: No.
3: Rodney says he loved the fishing and the competition, but really it was all an excuse to just go down there and look at stuff.
0: The beauty of the underwater scenery was so intense.
3: And so after the shark attack, when people would come up to him and say,
0: "Give up diving and never go back in the water again."
3: He thought, are you kidding me? And never see that beautiful world again? No way.
0: My first day back in the water was only like three or four months after my attack. And it was the first outing by all the clubs again down at a local beach where they were going snorkeling. My wife actually paddled me out on a big surfboard in the middle of all these other 10 or 15 heads of divers going up and down on this reef. And I went into the middle of them because I thought the shark won't be there. And I put my mask on. And the funny thing happened, the sun shining on all of the riplets of the water was sending diamonds down into the sea. And I saw them as all the sharks. And I said, they're all coming at me.
3: And so he pops out of the water.
0: And I shook my head and all the sharks went away.
3: But this experience, this day, it really rocked him. he wants to be there. He loves the ocean more than anything.
1: Yeah.
3: But he's still so afraid. He's in this like fight with his mind.
0: If you look at the statistics of it all, how many people are actually killed or bitten per year, it's quite minimal to the amount of people that go diving out in the water.
3: Like Lulu, if you had to guess for 2024 last year, mm-hmm. do you want to guess like how many people died from shark attacks around the world?
1: How many people died?
3: Yes.
1: I don't know, like maybe 970.
3: Okay, so take that number and subtract 963.
1: Seven singular people.
3: Seven confirmed fatalities from sharks last year.
1: Okay.
3: So just to put that into perspective, these are a few of the things that will kill more humans than sharks every year.
1: Okay.
3: So at the beach alone, the things that are way more likely to get you at the beach are rip currents.
1: Water itself. Okay.
3: Skin cancer, huge one. And actually, surprisingly, holes that little kids dig in the sand.
1: Really? Well,
3: actually, those holes are about as likely to kill you as a shark. And those are just at the beach.
1: Okay.
3: Zoom out a little bit.
1: Yeah.
3: Lightning strikes.
1: Are more than sharks?
3: Yeah. 24,000 people a year, apparently. Selfies.
1: That's so sad.
3: It's a really bad way to go.
1: Okay, so you're saying like...
3: Wait, sorry, one more.
1: Yep.
3: The one stat that I just love as a New Yorker is that you are 10 times more likely to be bitten by a New Yorker than you are to be bitten by a shark.
1: Which I kind of believe
3: honestly
1: that.
3: Stacks
1: I
3: up,
1: get
3: yeah.
1: that. I get that. Okay.
3: Yes.
1: Sharks, man. Like, they are so fast and so big, and like I can hear these statistics, but if we're at the beach and you tell me there are sharks in the water, I'm not gonna go in. Could it be analogous to a snake kind of fear where it's just like, or I don't happen to have it, but a spider fear where it's like we come out ready to be afraid of these things because it would have served us?
3: Yeah. Well, according to the scientist I spoke to named Chris Lowe,
5: professor of marine biology and the director of the shark lab at Cal State Long Beach,
3: we are kind of hardwired to quickly learn how to fear certain animals.
5: They're land animals that we co-evolve with.
3: But not sharks.
5: Psychologists have done studies where they've shown babies pictures of snakes and spiders, and they react with fear. Then they show them a picture of a shark, and there's no reaction.
3: Really?
5: Yeah.
3: Chris pointed out the obvious fact that
5: we're not an aquatic animal.
3: For most of human history, people had very few interactions with sharks.
5: It was this beast that people were told about that they rarely get to see.
3: And Chris says, when all you have are stories,
5: what happens is it allows people's imaginations to take over.
3: Like, we didn't have goggles until like the 1950s. So we knew that things were taking us. We never actually ever saw these creatures. Like the most we might see is the fin.
5: We're given a few pieces of information and then we begin to develop this image of what these animals are like. We make the monster in our head.
3: And in a way, that is exactly what was happening for Rodney. Like, yes, he had been attacked, but what he really feared was what he couldn't see.
0: You have no idea if there's a shark within 10 meters or within 10 miles. And so you give the sharks the benefit of the doubt and you think they could be right there waiting for me. And it's really one of those things that you have to mentally overcome.
3: Which is what Rodney's gonna try to do right after we take a quick break.

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9: Lulu.
10: Lutheth.
9: Rachel. Radiolab.
10: And we're back with the story of Rodney Fox, a man who is brutally attacked by a great white shark, desperately wants to get back in the water, but is terrified of being attacked again.
11: 7 or 8 months after my shark attack, my wife took my young niece into the zoological gardens in town for a wander around. And as we were looking at the different animals, we came across the lion's cage. And as we walked up to the lion's cage, it started to roar. And you know, lions, when they roar, it starts back at their tail and it goes right up through their body, up through their chest and out through their mouth. And it's incredible. It really takes you over and shakes you.
12: And it strikes Rodney like, oh, these lions are kind of man-eaters, exactly like sharks.
11: With his mouth wide open, big white teeth there.
12: But when I can look at it in a cage, it feels safe.
11: And I thought, well, maybe I could reverse the role. Maybe I could get in the cage myself and drop the cage over the side where some sharks are. And I can have a look at these great whites and make up my own mind if I want to go diving with them again.
12: And so, again, Rodney cobbled together some materials.
11: A steel mesh that they made for putting in concrete.
12: And built a shark cage.
11: A two-man cage that we could stand in with little holes in the front that you could look out and maybe put your camera out from.
10: Oh, so this is the shark cage, like that you see on National Geographic or whatever?
12: Yeah. But actually, Rodney is one of the first people to make and use a shark cage like that.
10: Huh.
12: So for him, this was like this original idea to overcome his fear.
10: Huh.
12: So Rodney has his cage and then he decides he wants to try it out. So he finds a boat, gets a crew together.
11: And so we went out on this trip and...
12: They took the boat out to this place called Dangerous Reef for a reason.
9: Great name.
12: A little bit of a great white hotspot. They head out to these waters and eventually they see a fin. So Rodney rigs up this cage.
11: Lowered it over the side, jumped in the cage.
12: And then he's just waiting, peering out into the dark water. Some fish dart by, the sunlight flashing off their scales. And then he says,
11: I was looking and I just saw shadows
12: drifting past the back of the boat.
11: Just shadows down the end, now and again. And then all of a sudden, I turn to my right, and there's this submarine swimming past with eyes. And it swam only about 3 meters or 10 feet in front of me, and almost looked like it was man-made because it was so big.
12: Rodney feels himself recoil.
11: I moved to the back of the cage.
12: And with his back pressed against the back of the cage, he looks at the shark for the first time. Just stares at it.
11: This great big silver gray, great white shark.
12: And he's staring at it. He realizes the shark is not even really looking at him.
11: It didn't take any notice of me in the cage at all. It just was more interested in the fish. And that certainly was a big help for me.
12: After that first day in the cage, Rodney found that it got easier and easier to return to the ocean.
11: Spent thousands of hours in the water.
12: His fear of being attacked, it never completely went away.
11: But if I had worries about

0: The David M. Rubenstein Americana Collection, in support of the JFK Library's exhibit, Declaring the Revolution, America's Printed Path to Independence, featuring historic documents that inspired the Declaration of Independence, is proud to sponsor GBH 89.7 online. JFKLibrary.org.
1: Get some realistic footage in there. And I was pretty excited about this, and they wanted to come out for 6 weeks.
2: So Rodney brought them out. And they shot hours and hours of footage. And then that crew, they went back to Hollywood. Fast forward a little while, and the movie comes out. And as we all know, monster shark terrorizing beachgoers,
3: eating me,
2: hunting them down, never giving up. But the weird thing is, when you watch the movie,
4: you really didn't see a shark very often.
2: You get an hour into the film without seeing a shark.
4: Yeah, you really don't see a lot of shark footage in that movie.
2: Chris Logan, the shark scientist from before.
4: And I think that was actually the brilliance in the movie.
5: The best monster movies always work by withholding the thing that you're supposed to be frightened of. And that really amplifies fear by causing this cognitive uncertainty. What is it? What can it do?
2: This is Jeffrey Cohen,
5: professor of English and dean of humanities at Arizona State University.
2: And he studies monster stories.
5: Godzilla.
2: Frankenstein.
5: Vampire movies. You name it.
2: And he says in all of these stories,
5: it's really when the monster is continually just at the edge of vision. Those are the moments that just keep you on edge. And that is one of the reasons I think Jaws is so effective. It waits.
2: Instead of showing you the shark, you just hear that iconic score.
5: And you very quickly learn in that film that the soundtrack takes the place of the monster. Once you see it, it's actually not quite as scary anymore.
2: Which is kind of like the exact thing Rodney learned for himself when he went down into the cages and the thing he wanted to share with other people. And so when Rodney saw the movie,
1: I was embarrassed. I had no idea at the time that was going to frighten so many people out of the water. I didn't even tell people for 10 years that I really worked on it because it was totally against what I wanted to do. I wanted to get people to understand and like sharks better. This made them hate sharks.
6: Well, yeah. I mean, it's like he invented this whole contraption to see it more clearly and then ended up being complicit in this kind of like infection in our minds of seeing it as something so scary.
2: Yeah, like he was able to kind of like paint this masterpiece of a shark. And then we kind of wiped away all of these beautiful details. And all that was left was this outline of this creature that just feels so ominous. And that's not actually the version of the white shark that Rodney knows. It's just kind of the one that got handed to us. And so I decided I needed to see the shark Rodney wanted us to see for myself. But before we get into the water, I think we should actually start with the onslaught of shark movies that were inspired by Jaws.
5: All right, so there are 180 or so monster shark films.
2: Wait, 180? No way.
5: There are at least 180 that are listed on the Internet Movie Database.
2: I definitely know Sharknado. What else is there?
5: You know Sharknado, but do you know Sharknado 2, 3, 4, 5, and 6?
2: Oh my God.
5: Where in part 6, return back in time to Sharknado 1.
2: Well, of course.
5: So, I mean, that Deep Blue Sea.
7: We're stuck in the middle of the ocean.
5: Open Water.
8: How big is that thing?
5: The Meg, followed by a cheap remake called Jurassic Shark, which is not nearly as good.
2: Ooh.
5: The Reef, Ghost Shark. In that one, even if you kill the shark, you're not done because its ghost will come back and get you.
9: They've tasted human flesh!
5: Two-headed shark is exactly what's advertised.
2: No!
5: Double the trouble. Followed, of course, by three-headed shark in 2015, five-headed shark in 2017, and then six-headed shark in 2018, at which point it looked like a starfish with all kinds of shark heads on it.
2: Oh, my God.
5: There's almost every kind of shark movie, and what I love about the whole shark genre is that it looks to free the shark from the constraints of being underwater so that sharks can be everywhere. There's sky sharks.
10: Sharks? But they can fly?
5: Avalanche.

0: And sharks.
1: They swim through the snow like other sharks move through water.
2: Beat.
3: I can make it.
0: This is about sharks in a supermarket.
4: Where are they in a supermarket?
0: Well, the supermarket does flood. But it's just no movie way. After movie like this.
5: There's something!
4: So Jaw is like kicked off this world, like this universe of shark monsters, taking them out of their world and like dragged them into ours. And I kind of just wanted to go and see it for myself.
2: I mean, I know this works for your guy, that seeing it made him less afraid. But like, I mean, I think you're going to go down there and see like, oh, this thing is bigger than me. It is capable of completely tearing me to shreds. there is a possibility that you're going to get down there and... Yeah. And just be more afraid of it.
6: Yeah.
4: I think I actually want to know. So,
7: as you exit the aircraft, please mind your head on the
4: I hopped on a plane to this town in South Australia called Port Lincoln, informally known as Tuna Town. It's this little fishing town, and that's where Rodney's cage diving boat leaves from.
6: Okay.
8: We got the shark on the side and everything.
4: Got to the dock. We drop our bags. We do some paperwork. Basically, like, sign away our lives. And then we set sail.
9: Hold on, don't fuck around.
4: Where we will spend the next 4 days looking for great white sharks.
2: Is there a lesser white shark?
4: It's a good question. No, there's not. It used to be like the white shark all along. And then once they started becoming scarier and scarier around the era of Jaws, we started calling them great whites to add fear to them.
6: Yeah.
2: What?
6: They just added. It's not like actually the scientific name.
4: Yeah, no. So all the scientists now, you'll hear them just say white shark because it's like rebranding the shark.
2: Huh. Okay, so you're on the boat.
4: Yep.
6: And how many people are there?
4: I think it's like 15 passengers plus the crew.
6: Okay.
10: I come from France, Paris.
4: These people are from all over the world.
11: Switzerland, Lausanne,
12: New York City, best place on earth.
13: I'm from Japan.
4: And they're all so excited to see a white shark.
10: I want to see the great white shark.
4: Which was just like a fascinating little world for me to drop into.
14: I'm passionate with sharks.
4: Because, you know, like most people hope they never see one.
15: I want to meet the apex predators in their natural state.
4: There were these two brothers.
16: Sergio, who loves sharks more, you or me?
4: Who were so into sharks.
17: I think I do, yeah.
4: They were competitive about it.
18: I love them, but he adores them.
4: The older one said that when he was in kindergarten, he did a presentation about sharks.
16: And I even wrote it wrong on the board with a CH. So just that's sharks. Because I didn't know English, but I knew a lot about sharks.
4: And he ended up getting in trouble because he had taken these books out of the local library.
16: And I was so amazed by the shark pictures in the book, so I cut out the pictures with the scissors. And I was like looking at the pictures in my room and being so obsessed with them.
6: Yeah. That's amazing. You just picture like the exact silhouette. Like.
4: Yeah, exactly. So from Port Lincoln, we sailed for hours, like 4, 5, 6 hours, to this remote group of islands called the Neptune Islands.
16: There's a wild, rough sea bumping against the rocks. I will describe it as rough.
19: Yeah, very rugged, like dark blue water, dark gray rocks.
4: It seems sort of barren, but...
16: You feel that there's something around here. It's a feeling, you know?
4: As soon as we anchored there, we noticed this intense smell, which is actually coming from us.
20: I think that's called chum. It's like minced up bits of fish guts and skin and heads and stuff.
4: The crew is throwing like buckets of fish parts off the back of the boat.
21: I have a hat with a ribbon on it that says Master Beta.
4: And
19: I just see that white thing. Did you see that?
4: All of a sudden, these colors start flashing across the water.
6: What?
4: White and gray and silver.
21: And they look like little sharks if you don't see their mouths.
4: But
22: no sharks.
4: They're not sharks.
22: No shark, we're sharkless.
4: Which is kind of the point. The bait is supposed to attract the smaller fish, which attract the sharks. But the day went by.
23: Are we seeing anything? No, not yet, not yet.
4: And then another day.
16: You see literally nothing.
24: I see nothing. Nope.
16: I see water.
4: And there was just nothing.
6: It's wild to me. You're pouring like blood, meat, flesh, fish corpses, all this stuff in, and it's like days?
4: Days.
6: I would be like, oh, they'd be there and they'd go, you know, and they'd be there within 34 seconds.
4: I know, but that's not what happened. So 2 days have passed out of four and we haven't seen a single shark.
6: Wow.
4: And so there's just this cloud like looming over the boat. And so we go to bed that night and we're like, we really hope that tomorrow, like we'll see one.
6: No, I'm sorry though. I'm sorry. I need for the rest of us who aren't in this deranged epicenter of the world where you want to see sharks. Like, yeah. Like, I love knowing that you poured gallons of blood into the water and didn't see any sharks.
4: Yeah.
6: This is the best story
4: ever.
6: It's
4: great news for you. Yeah. You're in the sharkiest waters of all waters and they're not coming. And so like the next day, bright and early, the first cage goes down because they send the cages down even if they don't see a shark on the top, just in case there's something down there.
6: Yeah.
4: So I'm up on the top of the boat next to the skipper because he's the one that controls the crane.
6: Mm-hmm.
4: And then suddenly he pauses.
1: I don't know if she just said five pulls there.
4: He feels five pulls on this string.
1: Yeah. Oh, I thought it was five.
4: The string that runs down to a cage they've lowered 60 feet to the bottom. And the people down there, they'll pull on the string to communicate with the surface.
1: Five pulls for a shark, so hopefully it is one down there.
4: And eventually...
5: Okay, I think they're coming up.
4: The skipper winches the cage up.
5: Okay, guys, can you report back?
11: We did. We saw a white shark.
4: And they had actually seen the shark. They were so excited. And then all of a sudden it was my turn. Like the crew was like, get your stuff on.
5: We're gonna start getting ready. We're gonna do it, okay.
4: It's go time.
2: Okay, and how does that feel?
4: I'm a little bit confused. I'm a little bit like, I'm so happy that we finally have a shark around. Like it had been so long, but then I'm also kind of nervous when the reality of it set in, like, oh, it's actually down there. It kind of feels like when you're in a line to just go on like a terrifying roller coaster and you've just seen all of these people with like shocked smiley faces like tumbling off and then you get buckled in and there's like no turning back. Like it feels both exciting and terrifying.
5: Okay guys, welcome to the cage.
6: Is anyone in the cage with you?
4: Four people fit. One of them is a dive master. So you're with someone at all times.
5: All right, regulators in, leaning back and
4: And once the four of us settle into the corners of the cage, our dive master signals to the skipper.
5: Okay, slow, nice and slow, please. Make sure you hold on.
4: We're ready to go down. So we get dropped down, like we're taking an elevator deep into the ocean. And as we go, it gets darker and darker and darker. And you can see less and less because you're getting further away from the sun. And eventually we get down to around 60 feet. And the cage stops moving. And all I can see is this barren sand of the ocean floor. And above it is just this abyss of blue. I was bracing. It was just like so much fear building of what's gonna come out of that blue. And like, when is it gonna come out and which direction is it gonna come from? All I can hear is the sound of my breath, which was very heavy. And then I hear this scraping sound. And it's the dive master scraping this little metal knife against the side of the cage. And the sound is supposed to get the sharks interested to come closer, but it kind of feels like a dinner bell. And then I feel a tap on my shoulder and I like look over to the left, like behind my shoulder, and it's the dive instructor, and she just puts her hand in the shape of a fin on top of her head, kind of like to signal shark, and then points into the corner. And as I turned, I remembered this thing Rodney had told me.
13: Don't just look at their heads, at their teeth, because everybody's frightened of their teeth. I look at the rest of the body.
4: And then out of the darkness, it comes truly out of the darkness, swims this white shark. It was a young one, so it was smaller, 6.5 feet, gray top with this scraggly white line and belly halfway through it, little black tips on the front fin. But the thing that's most striking about it is the way it moved. No thrashing or darting like in the movies. Just sort of floating.
13: You know, they fly like aeroplanes, or aeroplanes fly like great white sharks. They have to dip a wing to turn.
0: And their moves seem to be incredibly deliberate and relaxed.
4: White shark researcher Greg Skomal.
0: They don't do anything that's going to waste their time.
4: The shark, it kind of felt like it was orbiting us. Like it kind of fades in and out of your view and comes, it goes in and comes out and goes beneath you and then it kind of comes towards you.
0: It's just like, wow.
4: It's beautiful.
0: You're looking at a prehistoric beast, millions of years old.
4: Like it was carved by time to be exactly where it is.
3: Sharks are 465 million years old, you know. They've been on Earth for such a long time.
4: This is John Long,
3: strategic professor in paleontology at Flinders University in South Australia.
4: Now, that amount of time is hard to wrap your head around, but John helped me.
3: They're more than twice as old as dinosaurs. They're way older than trees. Flowering plants.
4: They were around before Everest was even a mountain. All of the continents that we live on today, they looked nothing like they do.
3: They're even older than the rings of Saturn.
4: And I mean, over these eons, sharks had to survive all five of Earth's major mass extinctions.
3: Volcanic eruptions, a massive asteroid, ice ages.
4: Outcompete other major predators.
3: Gigantic pliosaurs with banana-sized teeth and walking whales.
4: And along the way,
3: they just absolutely exploded in diversity.
4: So that today,
7: sharks fill so many different niches.
4: According to Jade Elcock, a shark researcher at the Woods Hole Oceanographic Institute,
7: they are all over the place. There's sharks in the tropics. There's sharks in the Arctic. I mean, a bull shark was found so far up the Mississippi River, it was in Illinois.
4: And there's all these different versions of sharks, carved in their own bizarre ways. It almost makes the white shark seem boring.
7: If you love the white shark, no hate to you. I also love the great white shark. But sharks are incredible. They are diverse. I'll just go through a bunch of them.
4: But take it from the top.
7: I mean, some sharks only get to be about 8 inches long. Mm-hmm. Well, the largest whale shark was almost 62 feet long. So just the sheer difference in the size range. We have glow-in-the-dark sharks, like lantern sharks, that glow on their bellies.
4: Ooh.
7: There's a shark species that spews bioluminescent goo from pockets near its fins, likely for avoiding and confusing predators.
4: No way!
7: The rig shark can snap its teeth together to make kind of a clicking sound,
4: huh.
7: While the swell shark will swallow a bunch of seawater, blow up like a big sharky water balloon,
4: and
7: that makes it more difficult for predators to eat it.
4: Wow. Oh.
7: And, of course, the Greenland shark can live literally hundreds of years. I'm sure there are Greenland sharks in the ocean right now that were alive during the time of Alexander Hamilton and the time that the musical about his life was written. Isn't that wild to think about?
4: Yeah.
7: Hundreds of years. Oh.
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3: When you hear a particular story at a time you really need to hear it, it can make a big difference in your life. Our theme today is Fish Out of Water. Hello, I'm Liz Cheng.
4: And I am Patricia Alvarado Núñez. We are the executive producers of Stories from the Stage, produced by Word Channel and GBH Boston. Okay, Liz, how often have you felt out of your element and pushed beyond your comfort zone?
3: Too many times to count. Oh, who can forget those moments of panic and opportunity, and then realizing you're responsible for your own predicament?
4: I know what you mean. Nothing beats the combination of fear and deliverance.
3: So, my friends, buckle up and get ready to hear about terror and unbridled joy in a public park from Jenny Herzog. Well, performing in front of an unwilling crowd, not my thing.
4: And should Shweta Bhatt change the one thing that defines her face to please others?
3: Or Carol Carson, dreaming about going to college when other people say, you're just not good enough. Here's the host for this episode, Teresa Akokan.
5: We all walk, stumble, or run into the unknown at some point in our lives, but it can be really hard to feel like you're on the outside looking in. But it's in those moments when you have pushed beyond your comfort zone that you just might find yourself inspired to learn something new, to explore. Tonight's tellers are bringing their true stories of the moments when they were trying to find their place in a world where they otherwise just didn't fit in.
6: My name is Shweta Bhatt, and I'm from Burlington, Massachusetts. Right now, I'm a freelance copywriter, business strategist, storyteller.
5: Can you talk to me about what role storytelling played in your family and in your culture growing up?
6: So I'm Indian, and I come from a culture that is rich in story. A lot of what I learned about my culture was told to me through story. Being in a country where you don't really look like everyone else, it's hard to understand, well, where do I come from? When I asked why and where and how and what and all of the questions that come, that's what I was met with, was story.
5: So what do you find the most challenging about storytelling?
6: Can I tell the story from outside of it? Am I still in the story? Am I still feeling all of the emotions? Am I able to really ground myself as I tell this story?
5: So can you tell me a bit about what tonight's theme means for you?
6: I always think of Fish Out of Water as this change in our identity. Because who is a fish when they're no longer in water? Will they be able to breathe? How do they see themselves? And for me, Fish Out of Water was really that, a moment in my life where all I knew myself to be, it changed. And now, who do I get to be in the world? How am I gonna breathe? Where do I swim? This is where you need to take her. I hear this Indian auntie telling my mom in the kitchen, and they're whispering. So I have my ear up against the wall. Usually, when my mom is whispering, it's because she's bragging about me and doesn't want it to get to my head. But today it's different. This is where you need to take her to get rid of her upper lip hair. And as I hear those words, I catch my reflection in the patio door and I see my face, a face that for the past 13 years has been told I look like my dad. And no, I don't think it's because we both have curly hair or long limbs or cheeky smiles. My dad, he has a mustache. I mean, the mustache. Like a Tom Selleck step aside bar above the handlebar kind of mustache. And so do I. And in a world where I'm never going to look like Lizzie McGuire or Hannah Montana or Christy in math or Julie in art, I look like my dad. Kids made a lot of fun of me and I got tired of it and I thought I'd take this into my own hands. So I remember in the second grade, I waited for all the kids to go to recess. I ran to the bathroom with a pair of scissors from my cubby. I was going to make it all right, right there. And I make a snip and it looks worse. And I get back from recess and the kids, they're still laughing and pointing and making comments. And I realized I'm just going to be the girl with the mustache. There's no way I'm going to get rid of it. And so I learned how to work with it. I never wore red lipstick at dance recitals because it would kind of accentuate it. And all those lip glosses that I got at sleepovers, never wore those either. They'd get stuck in it. And I never wore black either because it would always cast a weird shade on my face. What worked were V-necks and neutrals and wearing my hair pulled back. For the past 13 years, no other girl in my class had a mustache. Heck, no other guy had a mustache either. And now this auntie is telling my mom where to take me to get rid of it. And I'm thinking, who am I going to be without one? Are girls going to finally want to be my friend? Are guys going to finally think I'm cute? I get in the car with my mom. And my mom, she's beautiful. She doesn't have a mustache, but I don't look like her. And I don't think she really gets this, but she's taking me to this auntie who threads. Now, I've heard of threading once. There was a girl in my dance class and she talked about getting her top lip threaded. She said it felt like knives. And now I'm preparing for knives. And we make our way to this auntie's house. And even though I live in a town where there aren't that many Indians, all of the Indians from the surrounding towns, they go to this one auntie to get their upper lips threaded. I walk upstairs. She opens the door and she smiles at me. This smile that says, I've seen a lot of Indian girls who look like their father. I sit down in her chair and she starts to fashion this contraption out of thread. And she shows me how to keep my upper lip pretty taut. And she starts. It doesn't feel that bad. And it's over pretty quick. And she hands me a mirror. I lift up the mirror and I see my eyes and I see my nose. And then I see a space. A space between my nose and my top lip. I mean, it looks like a second forehead, like a five head. It looks really weird. Did she do something wrong? I look at my mom. Mom, do I look weird? And she's just smiling. This was supposed to make me look better. And I think I just look like a monkey. I don't know who this person is. But I take a deep breath because I don't have time to figure this out right now. Tonight is my middle school graduation and I have to go on stage to get a medal. On stage. I make my way to the school and I'm on my way to my homeroom and I hear the comments and I hear the snickers and the pointing. She looks weird. Did she shave her face? No. I got it threaded. And I know I look weird. And I walk up on stage, and all I can think of is I still don't look like Lizzie McGuire. And I don't think I look like my dad anymore. And the teachers, they congratulate me and wish me well in high school. And all the other parents of all the other students graduating, they give me hugs and tell me good luck for high school. I make my way back home, and on the kitchen table, there's this cake from a grocery store with my face printed on it, my old face. I eat some. I make my way up to my room, and I'm looking in the mirror. I don't know who she is. All I can recognize is my ponytail and the metal around my neck. But I know what I have to do, what I want to do. I run to my mom's bathroom. I fiddle around with her makeup and I find it, her black eyebrow pencil. I run back to my room and I start to draw it back on. And I have a mustache again. I just need to be her for one more night.
7: I'm Jenny Herzog. I'm originally from Ann Arbor, Michigan. Now I split my time between Boston and Western Massachusetts, and I'm a jazz singer, tap dancer, and teacher.
8: So what drew you to singing jazz and tap dancing?
7: My dad plays jazz piano, so I grew up always hearing it. And I was trained more in musical theater and classical voice, but I was always gravitating more towards improvisation. Mm-hmm. I didn't like doing anything the same twice in a row. I always liked to do something different. So as the years went on, I went away from everything that wasn't improvisational. And so jazz and tap dance is what stuck.
8: So when you're dancing, what's going through your head?
7: Actually, that's one of the things I love most about tap is it gets me out of my head. Mm. I spend a lot of time in my analytical mind, like ruminating and things like that. And when I start tapping, that stuff just sort of disappears. Mm. So it's like an escape or an oasis for me.
8: So can you talk about your mission as an artist?
7: My mission in all the different arts that I do is to bring high quality arts programming to people who might not otherwise have direct access. Mm. So that could be going into different nonprofits, organizations, communities, and basically offering something that wouldn't be there otherwise. My mom says that when I was a kid, one of the only places she could get me to go without a fuss was tap class. Making rhythms with my feet made sense to me in a way that not much else did. It felt impossible to be unhappy when I was tapping. But I was an anxious kid, and that anxiety followed me all through my 20s with insomnia, restlessness, impulsivity, mood swings, and a series of bad relationships. Fall of 2020, I was 29, living in this big, lonely apartment in the suburbs of Boston. A typical day went like this. Wake up at 5 a.m., consumed by my restless leg syndrome. Compulsively exercise for an hour so that I'm not jumping out of my skin. I was still going to work as the arts teacher at a therapeutic residential school, working with teenage girls with histories of trauma. So, great group of girls, but they would often ask me how I got this job because I was so wildly underqualified, when I was going to get a bra that actually fit, whether I was pregnant, or sometimes they would threaten me or even throw a desk at me. By the end of the day, I couldn't go anywhere because it was COVID lockdown. So I went home, went to bed, woke up, did it again, day after day after day, after week after month. My life had become a slow drip of desperation. My mind was always either in the past or the future, thinking, why did I do that? I'm so stupid. Am I ever going to do the things I really want to do? And time felt like this big sea of gray just spreading out into infinity before me. I needed something to change, but I didn't know what. And then a little voice in the back of my head said, tap dance. So I did a few shuffles right there in the living room. But my downstairs neighbor called up to complain, And I couldn't dance there. And I couldn't go to the studio because it was COVID. So I was determined and I sat down at my computer, wrote on Facebook, if I put some wooden boards outside, will anyone come and dance with me? Saturday morning, I drive to Home Depot, buy 10 2x2 pieces of plywood, load them into my white Prius, and make my way to the Cambridge Public Library lawn, where I unload them 6 feet apart in a circle under a big willow tree. And then I wait. What am I doing? No one's going to show up. I look like a total fool. But then my best friend came, and my cousin, and that random guy from 3 years ago, and a few other people. So I put on my shoes, got on my board, turned on Ella Fitzgerald, and started leading a warm-up. Nothing epic happened during that class. I think some passerby stopped to do a few steps. Another person took a video. But what I do remember is by the end of the hour, that knot that's always in my chest right here loosened just a bit, and I felt a little less likely to explode. Then an older man who'd been sitting on a bench nearby came over to me, and he said he'd been having a rough day. He went to the library to get a book, and when he heard Ella Fitzgerald's voice in the air with the sound of taps, it had cheered him up. Then he told me he was a retired journalist and asked if he could write a story about it. I was like, are you serious? Write a story about this? Sure. So then every Saturday from then on, I woke up with the familiar sense of dread, but I made my way to the Cambridge Public Library lawn to offer free tap classes to anyone, all backgrounds, all ages, all skill levels, and I called it Tap for Joy. Word began to spread, and after class, people would come up to me and say, this is the first face-to-face contact I've had with another person in days. I haven't left my apartment in ages. This is the most fun I've had in weeks. So we kept dancing. Even when it snowed, we put the boards out on top of the snow. But then it got too cold, so we had to go inside for the winter. Then I got a call. It was that guy, the journalist. And he said, you're never going to believe this. The piece got accepted in the Boston Globe. I was like, what? Are you serious? So I drove to the gas station, bought the paper, opened it up, and there was my face with the title, Teaching Joy. The irony was not lost on me because I was depressed. That winter, I quit my job. My boyfriend and I broke up. I got a grant to expand Tap for Joy to a school, after-school program, senior center, and public housing site. I received bags and bags of donated tap shoes. A student bought me an amp with a wireless headset so I didn't have to scream. And I even got an email from NPR who wanted to cover Tap for Joy. This past Saturday, there I am. This time I've got 40 boards in a circle. I lace up my shoes, get on the board, and begin to dance. My mind, which is usually in the past or the future, comes to the present. I begin to punctuate time with my feet, my voice, and my body, and time is no longer an endless blanket of gray. I look to my left and see a grandmother and granddaughter dancing side by side. To my right, the 2-year-old toddler who skips nap time to come and dance. Next to a group of elementary school students who I met when I went to their school, retired folks, college students, the man in the wheelchair who comes every week to watch, and everyone in between. We're all moving together to the same pulse. The sun's coming through the trees. The air is brisk. I catch someone's eyes and smile, and I dance.

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2: My name's Carol Carson. I live in the West Roxbury section of Boston. I'm a native Bostonian, and I retired 2 years ago as the executive director of the Office of State Ethics in Connecticut.
3: That's fantastic. Congratulations on your retirement.
2: Thanks.
3: So how did you make your way into personal storytelling, telling a story on a stage in this way?
2: I'm Irish. I've always been a storyteller. I'm the oldest of six children, so I taught my younger siblings how to read, and I've just always told stories. When I became aware of true stories told live, it fascinated me, and I was ready to sign up.
3: And what have you found is your favorite part of storytelling?
2: I love seeing the audience react with emotion. Whether they're laughing or they're audibly gasping or there's tears in their eyes. You know, to make people feel real feelings about real things is pretty amazing. It's nighttime in early 1988. I'm in the living room with my husband having a conversation. I'm folding some of the endless laundry that goes along with having three school-age children. When I'm queen of the world, I'm inventing a new way to do laundry that doesn't involve me touching it hundreds of times a week. I hate laundry. But that's not what I'm talking to my husband about. I'm telling him about my meeting with the transfer counselor at the community college I'm attending to figure out how to transfer to state college when I earn my associate's degree in June. The transfer counselor nominated me for a scholarship immediately at Boston University, and she encouraged me to apply to Wellesley College, which offered a program for women who hadn't attended college right out of high school. I'm not convinced. Those schools aren't right for me. I won't fit in. I graduated at the very bottom of my class in high school. I grew up in a Boston housing project, the oldest of six children with alcoholic parents. I met my husband in the projects. His life was about the same. We saw each other as the way out. College wasn't a priority in the projects. Survival was. And now, married with children, we wanted more. So I'd started community college as part of our plan.

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1: Scores. Even though I was in my 30s, had kids and a mortgage, Howard wanted to know what books I was reading, what magazines I read. I'm pretty sure they wanted to hear that I was reading War and Peace and subscribed to The Economist, but I was honest. Danielle Steele and Reader's Digest were more my speed. Harvard made me jump through a lot of hoops, and then they invited me for an interview. I was so excited and so nervous. I'm sitting in a very nice office waiting for the woman from Harvard to come in and interview me. I have on a beautiful black linen dress with a bright, colorful scarf. And I'm starting to relax. As I look around, I see framed children's artwork on the walls. I think to myself, this is going to be a good interview. I'm interviewing with a woman. She's probably about my age and she has young children. It's going to be great. The woman comes in and slowly goes through my application. I'm going to school, I'm working, I'm doing volunteer work, I have three kids. I have a lot going on. Tell me, she says, how do you do it all? Actually, I say, I have a new plan. I'm going to wait until my cellar fills up with laundry, and I'm going to move. She looks at me, she looks down at my black dress, she looks back up at me, and she says, oh, that explains the black dress. No, I say, that was a joke. Laundry, I think, as I drive out of Cambridge, laundry is the reason I won't get into Harvard. It takes weeks for the thin envelope with the Harvard logo to arrive, confirming that Harvard isn't the school for me. And it confirms what I thought, that a girl from the projects isn't going to get into an elite school, isn't smart enough, isn't good enough to attend that kind of school. I'm more sure than ever that State College is the right school for me. But I follow through and I attend a Meet the Students event at Wellesley. And at Wellesley, I meet women like me, women who want to get a good education, even if they have jobs and children and laundry filling their cellars. And I get in. I can't believe I am the kind of person that could go to a school like that. My transfer counselor was right. And I decide to go to Wellesley, even though I'm going to be paying for it for the rest of my life. It's my first semester, the end of September, and I'm overwhelmed. I'm taking four courses at Wellesley, and it's amazing. But I'm struggling with the workload, and I'm struggling with trying to get my kids where they need to be and get all the things done that need to keep us going as a family. So I ask for help. I tell my husband, one thing, you need to take on one thing. I can't do it all. And he agrees. He tells me from now on he'll do the laundry. I ended up getting a 4.0 average that first semester at Wellesley. I was smart enough, and I did fit in. I graduated from Wellesley magna cum laude. I got a graduate degree. All my kids finished college. And every morning since that first semester at Wellesley, I wake up and the laundry is done.
2: Whenever I tell a story, I make my children listen to it, and usually they just roll their eyes at me. But I always ask them, what did you think? And for this story, I asked my son, what did you think? And he said, I really like this story. It seems like it's a story about a woman who's struggling to go to college when she has kids, but really, it's a love story.
3: Her son is right. It is really a love story. In the end, I would like to believe that all of our stories are about finding understanding, acceptance, and love.
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5: We experience the world through a complex, interconnected set of physical, emotional, and intellectual interactions. And after that, what we know, think, and feel about the world is shaped by our backgrounds, experience, and expectations.
0: And we can each experience the same stimuli uniquely. Makes sense. We perceive the colors, fragrances, textures, and sounds of the world differently. Even more fascinating, as a group, when encountering the same phenomena, we can each respond with completely different and even opposing opinions.
5: The intricate connection between our bodies and brains will always be a mystery. Hello, I am Patricia Alvarado Núñez, here with co-executive producer Liz Shang at GBH and World Studios.
0: While mysterious, the mind and body are powerfully linked. Being happy can give us a strong physical sensation of well-being, while a life-changing injury can profoundly impact our mood and attitude. What do we make of this connection? How can we overcome the physical and mental obstacles we experience? Well, you'll hear all about it in today's episode, Body and Soul.
5: Shirley Jackson Whitaker was enjoying a game of marbles during her youth in southern Georgia, when her grandmother called out to her with some urgent news.
0: And even though she had her eye on capturing her friend's cat-eye marble, she never kept her grandmother waiting.
5: So off Shirley went, barefoot in the summer heat, to follow her grandmother to learn about life and death.
0: For Milos Bjelica, performing in a clarinet quartet in the finals of Serbia's Got Talent, represented an important milestone for him and his three friends.
5: The clarinet had been important to Milos since it helped him overcome an arm injury early in life. To arrive at the finals, he and his friends had practiced for 6 years together, melding mind and music into one being.
0: Their goal was to make classical music popular for a wider audience. Would they finally succeed?
5: And Alexandria Sharp was on the phone in the early 2000s with her friend where cramps from her period became increasingly painful, despite powerful painkillers.
0: Her friend's solution? Take more painkillers.
5: Never the best solution. Yet Alexandria felt as if her body was betraying her, the pain making it impossible to function. A stark reminder of the silent struggles many endure with our bodies. Here is our host, Wes Hazard, with three storytellers exploring body and soul.
6: In our lives, our physical and our emotional selves intertwine in order to profoundly shape our experiences. As we all know, our physical well-being so very often affects our mental health, and the reverse is just as equally true. Tonight, our amazing roster of tellers is going to share their stories of overcoming physical and mental challenges. And we are so very grateful that they are here sharing this stage with us.
7: My name is Shirley Jackson Whitaker. I was born and raised in a town in South Georgia called Waycross, Georgia. I presently live in Amherst, Massachusetts. I'm a physician.
6: In addition to being a physician, you are a multi-hyphenate creator. You've done filmmaking, you're telling a story with us tonight. I'm wondering, is there a unifying through line you can see in all of your work and everything that you do, something that's important to you in all of your efforts?
7: Growing up in South Georgia, my parents were from the eastern part of Georgia and South Carolina, so that Geechee Gullah thing is somehow a part of me. And over time, being proud to be a Southerner, you know, it's tough being a Southern African-American, but I've learned to appreciate those things, that it makes me special in a way because of that exposure, that experience, that strength that I gained from those environments.
6: When you release this work into the world, what do you hope is the effect that it has on people?
7: I think it's important that when they finish seeing my work, they're more educated about different aspects of my life and my experiences. And I hope it adds strength to them. It's a hot summer day, very humid, in South Georgia. I'm under a mulberry tree with Shoe Man and his cousin Nora and Dorothy May. We've been playing marbles all week, and I had my eye on a special marble that Shoe Man had called a cat eye. I've been practicing how I was going to get that cat eye. I said I put my knee down and my butt up and my elbow back and pop it. I knew my time was coming. I just couldn't wait. I was nervous, but I thought if I just calm down, it's going to be all right. I was just getting ready to pop that cat eye. I knew it was mine. And my grandmama said, Shellyann, come and go with me. I'm from the South. If your grandmama tell you to move, you don't move your lips, you move your rear. And that's what I did. I jumped up, put all my marbles in a bag, twisted them around my waist, and got behind my grandmother. She said, come on, baby, gotta go fast. I just got word that Scylla just died. Miss Scylla is my grandmama's best fishing buddy. She said, we gotta get there before the Undertaker get there. Because when they get there, honey, they mess them all up. They're never the same. And so I was running out. My grandmama, I was just jumping up and down. I didn't have shoes on. During the summer, we didn't wear shoes. You know, the only time you wore shoes anywhere was the church and school. School was out, and this definitely wasn't no church. So my grandmama took her skirt and threw it around her left arm. I caught it so I could hold on, I could keep up with her. And I was moving just like, I was moving like popcorn, bouncing around, trying to keep my feet cool. And the closer we got to Miss Sheila's house, there was people in the yards, there were people on the steps, there was people on the porch. And as my grandma moved up the step, she went to Mr. George, Miss Sheila's husband, and she said, is she still here? He said, yes, ma'am. She's still in. They ain't got her yet. So we went in Miss Sheila's room. My grandmama went on one side and I went on the other. Then my grandmama started talking to Miss Sheila. And all I could see was a outline of Miss Sheila. Miss Sheila, I know, is a big woman. And she went fishing with my grandmother. And she usually had three poles in the left arm and two cans in the right. One can for a fried egg sandwich with a cup of water, and the other can for her fishing baits. So she just said, Shellyann, baby, come in, get my poles for me. So I said, get her poles, and I will help her get in the car with my grandmother for them head out to go fishing. But what I saw in the bed, it wasn't Miss Sheila. She was so thin. And my grandmama was talking to her. And when my grandmama finished talking to her, my grandmama took her hand and rubbed it over Miss Sheila's face. And then she rubbed her face. And then she said, baby, Shellyann, I want you to rub Miss Sheila's face. You kidding me? This is the first dead person I ever saw and want me to touch her. But believe me, I didn't give no lip service, Dr. My grandma.
8: I do what I was told. So what I did was I propped my body against the bed to lift me up because I really couldn't see Miss Silla. So I moved closer to her head. I lift up and put my body up against the bed and on my toes so I could touch her. So I couldn't use my hand, so I used my finger. And then I touched Miss Silla's skin. It was so warm and smooth and spongy-like. Then I rubbed her lips. They were dry, but there was no words or air coming through her lips. And then I rubbed her cheeks and her nose, and I went to find her eyes. It seemed like her eyes were sunk in her head, but I tried to find them and rub her eyes, and they were soft. And I rubbed both the eyes, then I rubbed her forehead, and I rubbed her whole face. Then I looked up at my grandma, and she said, basically nodding that I should do my face. So I rubbed around my face like my grandma told me. And then when I finished, I looked up at my grandma and she said, Shellanne, you'll never ever be afraid of dead people. To that, my grandmother stepped away from the bed and so did I. And so as we was leading out, my grandmama turned back around to look at Miss Silla. And on our way out, the funeral home people was rushing in. We had just made it, just in time to get there before they got there. So we went back home. My grandmother went in the house, and I was outside, and I looked to the left, and under the mulberry tree was Shoeman, Nora, and Dorothy May. Nora Felton had my marble. And she held my marble up between her two fingers and gave a little smile. But that wasn't it. That wasn't enough. She took her lips up and she kissed my marble. I said, no, you didn't, Nora Felton. You know that's my cat eye. But she wasn't finished. She took my cat eye and dropped it in that old dirty, holy sock, confirming that she owned my marble. And I said, no, you know you shouldn't have done that. And I said, that's all right, that's all right, that's all right. My grandmama took me to see Miss Silla. Miss Silla was dead. And my grandmama let me take my whole finger and rub it over Miss Silla's whole body. And Miss Silla and I coming to get all of y'all. And before I could finish, they ran like roaches when the lights turned on. But I said, you know what? That just shows you the power of a finger. And knowledge is a powerful thing. I have the knowledge to know I ain't scared of no dead folks no more because of my grandmama. But they real scared. And me and Miss Silla going to get them. So I said, come on, Miss Silla, we going. We going to get us some roaches and a marble. So we ran them all over the neighborhood. They were screaming and hollering and making all those noise. People was coming out of the house. I'm like, what is going on? Everybody was wondering what was going on, and so was my mama. My mama said, Shellanne, get in here now. So as I went in the house, I heard them back there snickering. They thought they had me. But I turned around, and I looked at them, and I held my finger up, and I said, I'll see you tomorrow.
9: My name is Miloš Bjelica. I'm originally from Serbia. Now I'm Boston-based artist, teacher, and professional musician.
6: And I understand that you're very involved with music education, especially with immigrant communities here in the Boston area. What do you like about that work?
9: We run a program in Chelsea where we teach songwriting to immigrant kids. It's really motivating working with them and just having this first experience of music with with kids who are like 10 to 14 years old, it's just priceless.
6: You've been on stage, you perform frequently all over Europe and the United States. Tonight, you're going to be sharing a story. How has the preparation for tonight been different than when you're, you know, getting ready for a musical performance?
9: I'm very excited to share the story. I performed on stage before, not just like music, I was acting. So it's not the first time I'm talking in front of people, but I'm definitely happy to share this story because it's the first time I'm sharing it. I'm 24 years old. And I'm standing backstage with three of my friends. We are barefoot, dressed in white torn robes stained with mud. Our faces are pale as ghosts, covered with scars, and we have bandages on our heads. And it's not what you think. We are not extras for Walking Dead. Quite the opposite. We are a clarinet quartet about to walk on stage and perform at the finals of Serbia's Got Talent show. We are professional clarinetists in our 20s who have been playing together for around 6 years. Before getting into the finals of Serbia's Got Talent, we played several local concerts and won a few chamber music competitions. But we wanted more. Our goal was to popularize classical music to the wider audience. In our performances, we play, dance, act at the same time. We mix different genres of music like jazz, pop, classical, folk. For example, we would take Bach's Fugue, mix it with Lady Gaga's Bad Romance, and name a tune called Fuga-ga. Right? Our mentor and founder of our quartet always said to us, you need to be one body and one soul when you play. And we were. We practiced for hours every day. Now, back at the finals of Serbia's Got Talent show, we are on the stage, cameras are on us, and we perform very complex choreography with four different genres of music. We even made a carrot clarinet. You heard me well, carrot clarinet. We actually took a real carrot, drilled the holes in, mounted a mouthpiece on, and played a folk song. Audience loved us. We waited for a long time to hear the results, and then finally they called us on the stage, and then, shock. We didn't only lose, we took the last place, you know. But there's something the judges and audience didn't know. It was remarkable. I was even on that stage playing the clarinet. You see, I suffered an injury during birth. The one that occurs in about 1 to 3 out of every 1,000 babies. The umbilical cord was wrapped around my neck and arm. And to save my life, doctors had to pull my arm, disconnecting the nerves in the shoulder. First 5 years of my life, I spent in intensive physical therapy with my parents, trying to get any movement possible from my arm and hand. Their creativity and persistence helped me regain the movement in my fingers from early age, and I could lift my arm in the elbow by age 3. Eventually, my parents decided to enroll me in music school, so to motivate me to practice and move my fingers more. I started with cello, violin, and then finally clarinet. I really liked playing clarinet and my clarinet teacher so much that by age 14, I decided to go with music professionally. Some professors and friends disagreed with that decision. They thought that I would never reach the level of playing required from a professional musician because of my injury. But I didn't care. I was always a man of few words, especially when I was younger. But I always felt that the clarinet is an extension of my voice, that I could say things through it that I could never say with words. And speaking about words, there's a joke among musicians going something like this. What is worse than one clarinet? Two clarinets. And there were four of us, right? So after we losing at the finals of Serbia's Got Talent, many would say that we should be proud to get as far as we did as four clarinets. But we again, we wanted more, right? We were hungry. So we had gained a small following from media attention, and then we decided to make a bold move next. We used our own money to organize our biggest concert and book the biggest concert hall in Belgrade on April 1st. The concert started taking shape with help of friends and others, but we were worried about ticket sales. We need the good ad. So we figured out that word duvanje has two meanings in Serbian language. First one is to blow, like in clarinet, and the second one is to smoke weed. So we named our concert April Fool's Day Duvanje, which would roughly mean getting high on April Fool's Day. We asked a very famous actor to be in that commercial, and we had instant success, 30,000 views overnight. The April Fool's Day arrived, and we were still unsure if the concert hall would be full. But this time, as we walked on stage, dressed in designer tuxedos, not as four zombies, we were overwhelmed to see concert hall fully packed with more than 1,000 people. For next 90 minutes, we were all in zone. No fear, just four of us playing, dancing, acting at the same time, mixing all different genres of music, jazz, pop, folk, classical. And at the end, we received a 10-minute standing ovation. After the concert, a man approached me. He was a local MMA fighter and a loan shark that I knew from around the town. But I haven't seen him cry before. He said, "I've never been to a classical music concert, but this is so beautiful, bro. Thank you." In that moment, I knew that we had achieved our goal of making classical music more appealing to everyone. And I was so proud that I overcame the injury and became a professional musician. Thank you.
5: Of all the stories we have heard on this show, a carrot clarinet is a first. Definitely a creative experiment. I will have bought a ticket just to see that.
10: Oh, me too. And I wonder if just about any vegetable would work. Say, a potato, a zucchini, an eggplant.
5: Cucumber?
10: yep, cucumber. Talk about manipulating the physical world to make beautiful music. Sensory overload.
5: If you would like to hear more stories about carrots and characters, please go to give.worldchannel.org/stories.
10: Up next, Alexandria Sharp confronts the long years of pain and suffering.
11: My name is Alexandria Sharp. I'm from Brooklyn, New York, but I live out in the desert in Phoenix, Arizona now. My family's from Jamaica, and I'm a financial wellness specialist, which is essentially a community educator on financial literacy skills.
6: What did you enjoy about growing up in Brooklyn, and how did that inform your storytelling?
11: The thing that I loved about growing up in New York is you can see the entire world in your little city. There are people from all over the world who speak all different languages, and so I got that exposure to the world early, even though I had to wait before I could really start to travel for myself.
6: Tonight, you are going to share what is a very personal story, something that, you know, was very difficult. And I'm wondering, what is compelling you to share that story? Why do you want, to bring that to the stage?
11: Sometimes when you're going through illness, there's a lot of shame and there's a lot of being taught to be silent and be secretive. But I don't think that being silent helped me. It didn't help heal me. And so I think in speaking about it, it's a continuous process of healing. And hopefully for other people who are going through illness and symptoms of illness, they can feel heard and understood through my story. I remember being on the phone with a friend in the early 2000s, Y2K, the days of low-rise denim, chip nail polish, and lip gloss. I was telling her that I had cramps and that the over-the-counter painkillers that I'd taken still weren't working. "Just take more," she said. Ever the good girl, I told her, "But the label says I have to wait 2 more hours." And she said, "So, it hadn't occurred to me that I could just take more. And she was right. More worked. That began a series of quick fixes for my period, though the pain increased over the years. I grew from a teenager concerned about 50-cent butter rolls to a woman concerned about bills and whatever. By now, I was regularly using more than the max dosage, in addition to increasingly higher absorbency products and whatever birth control doctors told me I should try. By this point, I learned that I had fibroids, non-cancerous tumors that grow in the uterus. Secretly, it felt like my ultimate prognosis was, you're a woman, just deal with it. So I did. I started to view my body as a machine that just needed to be patched together enough to keep going. But what were those patches? An ultra tampon, an overnight pad, menstrual underwear, menstrual diapers, compression shorts, often all at once. And if I was sleeping, a towel beneath me as a final line of defense. And even then, I still had to set multiple alarms throughout the night so that I could get up and change. I felt like I was at war with my body and like I was being told to just live life like this. What life? I would guzzle painkillers and cradle a thick pouch of boiling water, searing the skin on my stomach so that I could focus less on the agony going on inside of it. I needed someone to believe that this was as bad as I said this was and help me. Eventually, my machine, my body, hit its breaking point and I ended up in the ER. On the outside, I looked okay, so I sat there for a couple of hours until it was my turn. It wasn't until my lab work came back that things shifted. The doctor walked in, mouth hanging, and side note, it never feels great when the doctor looks scared. He told me, you shouldn't even be walking. He said my blood levels were what he normally sees in shooting or stabbing victims, and that I was at risk of heart failure. He said I needed blood transfusions, and I said, I didn't come here for that. Which was an ineloquent way of saying, doctor, that doesn't sound like a quick fix, and it wasn't. That set off a saga of medical treatments and procedures. What once upon a time was probably a pea-sized tumor had now multiplied into a uterus nearing its second trimester, which explained the protruding belly and the blood and the pain. They would have to be removed. But first, I needed to build up enough blood to survive surgery. And that was a problem. After those transfusions, I ended up back in the hospital, having lost most of what I'd received. The hospital was hesitant to give me more transfusions because there was a national blood shortage, and clearly my body was wasting a precious resource. I felt defective. I could feel myself slowly bleeding to death. But I held on and started to undergo an alternative to transfusions, and I was nearing surgical eligibility. But then I learned that the complexity of my fibroids made me ineligible for various procedures. I felt like I had made it to the end of my rope and I'd tied a knot, but I wasn't sure if I could hang on much longer. Thankfully, my childhood best friend suggested that we keep in touch by routinely discussing episodes of Love is Blind. And it was the perfect idea. That reality show gave me an escape from my own real life drama. And she gave me something to look forward to. I also stayed with family that helped me to find a radiologist and a surgeon who felt comfortable that they could help with my specific case. So, can you guess what was always my favorite part of surgery? Anesthesia. I'd breathe peacefully into the promise of sedation and hope to wake up to a better reality. And eventually, I did. But one thing lingered. Even though I had been freed from the torture of fibroids, I still felt a grudge against my body, even though it was now healing. So I decided to address this turmoil with a not-so-quick fix, meditation. And meditation is definitely not as easy as anesthesia. But I practiced every morning and every night. So one morning I'm meditating and I'm focusing on gratitude. I'm fibroid-free. My periods are normal. My blood levels are increasing. But there's this very ungratitude-y voice that says, but I have this tiny scar that will be there forever. And I spent a decade suffering and some people didn't believe my pain. And then I remember I'm supposed to be focusing on gratitude. So I take a deep breath and I clear my mind. I notice my heartbeat. And it just clicks. My heart had been at risk of failure, and yet it pounded on nonetheless. I had been so focused on quick fixes, and I had been conditioned to suffer in silence. But my body had never been at war with me. I instantly realized that my body had been the main thing fighting for me. And in that moment, I made peace. Thank you.
10: I think Alexandria's story will resonate with many women. Time and again, data shows that female pain is often minimized, dismissed, or ignored in medical settings. Alexandria is not only a moving story, but an important one.
5: We are glad to report that Alexandria is not only pain-free, she also continues to get the word out. 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
13: Hello, I'm Neil Kirksall.
14: And I'm Chris Howden. Coming up on As It Happens.
13: Indefensible, Ukrainians take to the streets to protest the dismissal of the country's popular defense minister. A former government official says that decision is baffling and could be a setback in the war with Russia.
14: And encroaching on her territory, a Los Angeles journalist has become an international hero for powering through a TV news report, even as a cockroach landed on her and crawled along her collarbone. She explains how she stayed calm, at least while the camera was rolling.
13: Those stories and more coming up for you on the Thursday edition of As It Happens.

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1: So I'm worried not about the, you know, Ukrainians' failures, but I'm worried about the fact that we're not using our chance to actually push enemy back.
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1: We are going to take a short break now. When we return,
0: a Quebec cheesemonger says he can live with the controversial decision to sell the beloved Oka cheese to a French company, but understands why some people are poking holes in that plan. Stay tuned. I'm Chris Howden.
1: And I'm Neil Kirksall.

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0: string theory remains a leading candidate for the long-sought theory of everything, one that unites classical and quantum physics in a tidy, elegant mathematical package. But nearly six decades after it was first proposed, it's still about as controversial as theoretical physics gets, with vocal proponents and critics and a whole bunch of physicists just trying to navigate the swampland in between. As a theory, though, it hasn't been stagnant, and in fact, a few recent papers continue this tradition it has of having surprising, almost miraculous mathematical powers to make things make sense. But does it make any sense, that is? Welcome to the Quanta Podcast, where we explore the frontiers of fundamental science and math. I'm Samir Patel, editor-in-chief of Quanta Magazine. Our regular columnist Natalie Wolchover has been covering physics, including string theory, for us for more than a decade. So it's natural that she'd be our guide for navigating this quagmire. She's here with us today to talk about her latest essay, "Are Strings Still Our Best Hope for a Theory of Everything?" Welcome back to the show, Natalie.
1: Nice to be here, Samir.
0: Okay, so Natalie, what's the big idea?
1: The big idea is really this disconnect that I think exists between the way string theory is talked about for the general public and the voices that are loudest. The message people get is that this is kind of a dead theory, and maybe even that people who are still studying it have this false hope, but that actually it's this dead end. So a disconnect between that and what I hear from theorists I talk to, which is that basically people think, yeah, it could be right. And not only that, but there is a huge community that's still pursuing it and thinks it really is still the most promising kind of theory of everything that we have as a candidate. So I wanted to try to understand why that is the view you come to when you know more about this. And then, you know, in the course of reporting on this, I also am aware of this new approach to the subject that's developed over the past few years that's actually adding more life and more excitement to this possibility, string theory.
0: So in order for us to get into this, like why there's a disconnect between the critics and general public perception of it and the way that it's seen within the physics world, I think it'll help to have a little string theory 101. And I wonder if it's not useful to start at the beginning with where this theory came from, because I think a lot of people don't even understand that part. So can you start us at where string theory was first initiated? Then we can talk a little bit about how it's evolved over the last few decades.
1: So it didn't originate as an idea for a theory of everything, which is to say a theory of where all four of the fundamental forces come from. It actually initially started as an explanation of what these particles called hadrons are that were popping up in experiments in the 50s and 60s. So people would bash together particles and then they would form momentarily this huge variety of different kind of composite particles called hadrons. And physicists were trying to figure out what was going on. It was a force called the strong force, kind of glues these particles together into composite hadrons. And so what were the rules there and what was really going on? Gabriele Veneziano was a theorist from Italy who was working in Israel. And he had this idea, basically this equation that seemed to match a lot of the data that was coming out about hadron. So Veneziano came up with this equation and he actually had like an epiphany and thought of this equation. So it did describe this hadron data. So then for a couple of years, everyone was really excited about this equation. It's called the Veneziano amplitude. And very quickly, some other researchers realized that what it was describing is two strings ricocheting off each other and moving apart. And sometimes two strings colliding, forming an intermediate state, and then those move apart. So this Veneziano amplitude was actually describing the hadrons as being like little strings.
0: When we say they're like strings, I think this actually might be part of where kind of the public misunderstanding of string theory comes from. Mm. What do we mean by the word string in this context?
1: Basically, it's a band of energy, and it's a one-dimensional kind of line that's oscillating. So the original idea is this open-ended line oscillating, basically vibrating in these different patterns. And then you can also close the ends of the string and then have a loop that's vibrating. And those are, the string can just do that, attached to itself or be freely moving as an open string.
0: And this is in contrast to the way that we usually think of particles as like a point, like an infinitesimally small point is the way we tend to treat particles mathematically. And so Veneziano had this epiphany that if you didn't treat it as a point, but as a vibrating one-dimensional string, something interesting happens with the math.
1: Yeah. And I'll clarify that he actually did not himself think of these as strings. He came up with the equation. Other people realized, oh, the things being described by that equation are little strings. And there's always a question of, well, what's really going on with the point? What is a point really? How can a point have properties? So, you know, that mystery goes back decades before Veneziano came along, and it's still an ongoing question. So strings actually get around a lot of problems that come up through the infinitesimal nature of points.
0: And this is, for context, this is in the mathematical descriptions we're using to describe ultimately the way stuff behaves.
1: Exactly.
0: Okay.
1: But Veneziano's amplitude, it really didn't describe hadrons. What happened was within a few years, maybe 5 years, an alternative theory of hadrons was discovered, invented, and that treated hadrons as composites of quarks and gluons, which are more fundamental particles that are fluctuations in this quantum field. And so that picture was correct and that became established. But string theory, this idea that there might be these little wiggling lines of energy, that stuck around. And it became a theory about those fundamental quarks and gluons themselves, as well as all the other fundamental particles. Basically, people realized, so hadrons are actually composites of smaller things. And that's actually why they behave like strings, because you can imagine two things stuck together and wiggling around each other as the two ends of strings. But those smaller things themselves could be strings. And in fact, when you have an open string wiggling around, that can give rise to all three of the forces that we now know to be quantum forces. We have equations for. And then when the string connects its ends and wiggles around, that closed string can underlie the properties of gravity. So in the early 70s, some people who would continue to study string theory, even though it was fell out of fashion, realized actually this is potentially a theory of everything.
0: Prior to this, and in other contexts, we don't have a mathematical framework where you can, in this relatively elegant way, connect the other three forces with gravity. Like, gravity is always kind of the problem here in developing a theory of everything. But people look at it and say, okay, this actually, if we think about this as a vibrating string instead of a point, and we are able to do things like connect the ends of it, mathematically, it does describe everything that we wanted to describe. So what's the problem?
1: Well, there's a couple of problems. One is the strings themselves would be so small that we just have no hope of ever seeing them. We're talking, basically, if an atom was made of atoms that were equivalently small as atoms are to us, and those atoms had atoms, that would be the size of strings.
0: Okay.
1: We're never going to see them.
0: That's a big problem.
1: It's a big problem.
0: That stops us from making predictions and then testing them on the basis of this theory.
1: Yeah.
0: Right.
1: Yeah.
0: Okay.
1: Another problem is, very early on, again, it was realized that in order for the math of string theory to really make sense, there have to be, initially it was 26 dimensions of space-time, and then later it changed to 10 because of an extra symmetry wasn't recognized originally. So there have to be 10 space-time dimensions, which means that we have to swallow the idea that there are six hidden dimensions of space. That was a bitter pill. You know, it's still probably one of the main criticisms of string theory is that's just, a lot of people would say, well, it's a 10-dimensional theory, therefore it's not the theory of our world. String theory,
0: because our world is
1: four dimensions
0: that we can perceive. We don't know that there aren't six other dimensions.
1: Yeah.
0: But it is a complicated thing to say that in order for this to work, there has to be six other dimensions that are too small or in some direction that we can't ever possibly see them.
1: Yeah, yeah. So it's a really big stumbling block for people. And then another problem was realized based on how those dimensions are organized, what configuration they're in. The idea is they're all bundled up together on small scales. So if you could zoom in really small, you would suddenly see that in every position in our big four dimensions, you can actually move a short way in some additional dimensions, six additional ones. But the way those six dimensions are all curled up affects the pattern of how the strings vibrate in the dimension. So it's almost like a flute changing size will change the sound of the sound waves inside the flute. So the states you get in the universe, the fields, the set of particles depends on the configuration of those small dimensions. And no one has found the configuration of those small dimensions that could underlie the exact set of quantum fields and particles in our world. And the hope of finding the exact configuration is kind of hopeless because there's so many possibilities. Right. So it's like looking through the biggest haystack you can ever imagine.
0: So we see here some of the criticisms and why they would resonate with people, right? Which is that mathematically, this theory does a lot, but it asks a lot of us. Which is to say, it's very complicated. It needs six other dimensions. It is hard to visualize. And then on top of that, it's impossible to test. And the actual specifics of how it would literally describe our universe are lost in an infinite, seemingly infinite number of haystacks.
1: Right, yeah. Right.
0: I guess so then the next question is what's gone right with string theory that has it persisting as a potential component of a theory of everything?
1: The thing that goes right always with string theory is the math. It's just very elegant and self-consistent. So the more it's studied, the more things work out. And there were two kind of big revolutions in string theory when everyone was super excited about it. The first one was in the mid 80s. These two guys, they were studying string theory when no one cared. No one thought it was interesting because of these issues we talked about. And it was just kind of on the fringes. So they realized it has this beautiful, almost self-healing property to it where these anomalies that could be a problem in the theory kind of all cancel each other out, and then it's consistent. And that's exactly what happens also with the standard model of particle physics, our current kind of best quantum field theory of the world. So people pay attention to this. And when that happened, it was like, okay, this is a unified theory of the four forces. It's self-consistent. Amazing. That's probably the theory of everything.
0: When they're in these theories, when we're in these mathematical frameworks and you use a word like elegance, what we're talking about is it's almost like the smoke to the fire, right? If the math is working out this beautifully, if things are canceling each other out in ways that solve problems, if surprising connections come out of the math, it's an indication that something about the theory that you're working with holds water. Because otherwise, why would these things just start happening? Like, it's an indication that there's something right about it, right?
1: Yeah, that's right. And the other revolution was of this nature. That was in the mid 90s when Edward Witten, famous, important physicist, realized that. So at that point, there were five different versions of string theory, like these anomaly cancellations I was talking about. And these five versions, you know, that was kind of annoying. It's like, well, why are there five? It would be nicer if we just only had one that everything led to. And people were realizing there's dualities connecting all of these five. One is actually the other one in disguise, where you're changing, you're making one of the variables really big and it turns into one of the other string theories with that variable small, they're equivalent. So these equivalences between the five all suggested they're really one thing. And that's an 11-dimensional theory, and the variables you can change about the five different string theories are all like almost different positions in this 11th dimension that unites them all. So once that happened, once again, it was like, okay, there's one theory here and that's got to be it. And, you know, it's really the draw is these mathematical kind of qualities it has.
0: To keep up, though, with the theme of the PR problem, is that these kinds of advances that to theoretical physicists and mathematical physicists make a lot of sense and indicate something deeper and more profound and potentially more universal are not easy to translate into something tangible that people can hold on to. And now, and I think this is part of the impetus for you writing this essay, is that we're sort of at another place recently where string theory is getting another moment or getting some more smoke, as I put it. So tell me a little bit about what's been happening the last few years here.
1: There's this ascendant technique in physics theory called the bootstrap that's being applied to the question of, is string theory true? That has really kind of revitalized that question. So this way of doing it is basically you assume things that you think might be true about the world or are true based on what you know. And then you use those assumptions, kind of put them in mathematical terms and pose equations that you want. And then you try to bootstrap what the only possible outcome could be. And what these amplitudeologists, people who focus on scattering amplitudes, have started applying the bootstrap to try to understand when particles collide and they get to be more and more energetic. And what these bootstrappers find is that based on various assumptions about scattering, about particles, about the world, you can arrive at that Veneziano amplitude as the only possibility for particle scattering at high energies. Another paper is more striking to a lot of people in a lot of experts. And that's a paper that assumes the maximal level of supersymmetry, which basically means there are these families of particles that have different amounts of spin. It's an intrinsic property, but they all share the same set of interactions. Like they all slot into the same equations. And so this supersymmetry really simplifies calculations. And so that's why it's so useful as an assumption. And by assuming this, you can again show that the Veneziano amplitude is the only high energy form of the scattering equation you can get.
0: But our universe is not maximally supersymmetric.
1: Yeah, our universe is not. The other way to read this is, if maximally supersymmetric quantum field theory is actually string theory in disguise, you know, if actually those particles of that theory, when you zoom in, they're really strings, then some physicists would assume that other quantum field theories, like the ones we know describe the particles of our world, also are string theory in disguise. That conclusion is a matter of opinion. So we're never going to resolve, again, this like controversy around string theory because of this, but it adds more fuel to the debate.
0: It's such an interesting negative space in science, in as much as you mentioned, it has this beautiful mathematical structure, yet it's untestable. We're not running against a brick wall. Like, we can make more and more progress in understanding that mathematical structure, and yet we still can't find out what the particular aspects of the six hidden dimensions are.
1: Yeah.
0: So it's not stuck, but it's also never going to be what we want it to be. I don't know if that's even a fair way to put it.
1: Yeah, yeah. And I think that's where so much of the sociology comes in.
0: Yeah, yeah. It's like, it's psychological, it's sociological.
1: Yeah, and it's partly because of this being just different than what happened in the past. Like now, physicists are asking these questions about realms of the universe that they can't possibly probe. And so the tools we have are just the kind of the logic and the math and seeing how they work. And some people just don't think that that's real physics and that it's a waste of time. It's something that kind of riles people up a lot.
0: Yeah.
1: So I think the critics have taken on this role of reminding everyone that this is not a proven idea, that other ideas should be welcomed into the fold. And I think that, of course, is important to do, but it is, I think, they have set themselves up as the adversaries of string theory, when really they're not saying it's wrong. They're just saying it's stagnated or can never be proven right, or we should be going back to the drawing boards more than we are. Or
0: yeah, and everyone is entitled to their opinion on what like the arc of big B, big science should be, right? That's fine. Mm-hmm. But I mean, like I noticed in your essay that one of the authors of one of the bootstrap papers is like, okay, here's the situation. We don't have to be emotional about it. That's almost, I think it's a direct quote. It's like, we don't have to be emotional about it. And it is a very interesting situation where like you can't avoid needing to state that. Like mm-hmm. we are just like, we're calculating, we're theorizing, we're trying to understand things from the mathematical framework perspective where this all started. And I think that's kind of the bootstrapping ethos in a way. But we do have to say to each other and to people, like people in the physics world have to say to each other, like, let's talk about the thing. We don't have to get really emotional about it. And I think there may have been reason over the years to be emotional about it, but we might be in like a different place now. And it's probably not fair to say that string theory is stagnating exactly, even if some of the criticisms about it being untestable and unprovable remain valid.
1: Yeah. And I mean, he says we don't have to get emotional, but that advice did not work.
0: It doesn't. I don't think that advice has ever worked in any context in human history. Let's not get emotional about this. Like, that doesn't work.
1: But yeah, even in the impression I've gotten of the reception of this article, it's like so many people involved have something to be mad about. You know, people who don't like that these critics were even quoted, because why do these critics even have a right to have a say, versus people who think that they can't believe we even covered string theory. It's so dead that why are we even talking about it? You know, everyone is still feeling very, very emotional.
0: It's raw. It's interesting. Yeah. And we want to be fair and understanding and think about the actual science, but it is, especially in this case, just impossible to divorce from its own history, from our history, from what it can, can't do at the end of the day.
1: Yeah.
0: I loved reading this essay. I feel like I understand, if not actual string theory more, at least I understand the scientific/cultural context around it in a way that I think is really useful. And it gives this really great sense of perspective on scientific debate,

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1: I feel like it would be the perfect present for a lot of people.
2: Thank you. That sounds awesome. Also on Quanta this week, you can read about the parts of our immune systems that we have inherited from bacteria, and a piece about quantum jamming, or techniques to interfere with quantum systems or communication. We're going to leave you today with a different kind of strings. This is a clip of Alchemical String Theory, a collective of avant-garde musicians performing a live improvisational piece at the Red Light Cafe in Atlanta in 2024. It's more than just a name. Members of the collective say they're inspired by quantum mechanics and the vibrations of string theory.

0: If you've been enjoying the Quanta podcast, please take a moment to rate the show and leave a review. We'd love to hear from you. 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I'm Quanta's editor-in-chief, Samir Patel. 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The production team is Ali Budner, Deborah J. Balthazar, Genevieve Sponsler, and Tommy Bazarian. 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
1: Due process. What is it? Who gets it? I'm Robert Reich, and this is a short take from Inequality Media and KALW. There's been some misinformation about this fundamental right that's guaranteed by the U.S. Constitution.
2: Your Secretary of State says everyone who's here, citizens and non-citizens, deserve due process. Do you agree, Mr. President?
3: I don't know. I'm not a lawyer.
1: Well, I am a lawyer, and I've argued before the Supreme Court. The Fifth Amendment to the Constitution explicitly says no person shall be deprived of life, liberty, or property without due process of law. If you're an immigrant who has been detained by ICE, you are entitled to a notice of the charges against you. The government must also provide you with a charging document, often called a notice to appear, outlining the reasons for potential deportation. You have the right to present evidence before an immigration judge to show why you should not be deported. You might be seeking asylum, for example, or have a student visa or green card, and you have the right to appeal the decision to a higher court. You cannot simply be ripped off the streets and deported without a chance to defend yourself. That would be a clear violation of due process. Our country was founded on the idea that government cannot arbitrarily take away your rights and that everyone has a right to defend themselves. And that really means everyone. The word person in the Fifth Amendment makes no distinction between citizens and non-citizens. And the Supreme Court has reaffirmed this multiple times. Conservative and liberal justices have agreed. Due process is a fundamental constitutional protection to ensure that all of us can maintain our life, liberty, and our property, regardless of who we are or where we come from.
4: He realized this story is going to be about this weird scene.
5: Edit. PRX Remix. You're going to want to hear this.
6: My name is Don Floyd, and I ought to be deader than hell. I've been

0: shot, stabbed, had scarlet fever. A Korean War veteran, had a million cuts on my hand from my pulser, had prostate cancer, broke my back at 78, and it's not over yet. Although I can tell you one thing, I've never been afraid of anything in my life. I've had a lot of obstacles. I had scarlet fever when I was 7 years old. My poor brother Stan, I used to beat him up every day. One day, he got tired of it and he stabbed me in the back with a knife. When I was 11 years old, old man Spute had an apple orchard, and I wanted them apples. So I climbed up the top of his tree and was picking some apples, and he snuck under me with his shotgun, shot me in the ass with rock salt. I married my high school sweetheart,
1: Catherine Darty Floyd, call me Kay.
0: I got lucky there. 2 months later, I was drafted. 3 months later than that, I was in Korea. Man. Korea was the biggest obstacle, just to stay alive. I was a forward observer. He tells the guns where to fire. I came home from Korea in one piece, and I earned the Bronze Star. Well, I worked at Caterpillar for 7 years. Worked as a machinist. I worked 3-11. They started me out as $1.75, and I had the world by a tail. I also went to work for Van Dorn Upholstering. And then 7 years later, I bought the business.
2: Van Dorn Upholstering.
0: I taught upholstering at night at a college in DuPage for 27 years. Taught a lot of folks how to upholster furniture. The only reason I taught because I liked the people, I had a lot of fun. They put two tacks, two 14-ounce tacks right through that thumb. An upholsterer gets cut every day. Over 55 years, I've had over 60 stitches in my hands.
1: Hey, Floydy.
0: Yes, Kay.
1: Why didn't you tell me you were having a heart attack?
0: I had a serious heart attack. Drove myself to the hospital. And I've lost 30% of my heart. My two boys, Jeff and Scott, were born in 1956 and in 1959.
3: Hey, Dad.
0: Yes, Jeff.
3: Why don't you ride in an ambulance anymore?
0: Cost too damn much money. Have three beautiful granddaughters.
4: Hey, Grandpa.
0: Yes, Erica.
4: What happened when I loaned you my car?
0: Ran it into a cornfield and it caught on fire and it was totaled. Crashed and burned.
5: Hey, Don. What's it all about?
0: Hell if I know. I believe in hard work. I just took life as it came. If it kicked the hell out of me, I kicked back. That's right.
6: Red, White, and Bruise was produced by John Musto and Brian Barnhart Jr., and it's one of just four winners chosen from 180 submissions to the 2012 Third Coast Short Talks Challenge. 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
7: In April 1670, a ship carrying English colonists sailed up the Ashley River off the coast of Carolina in search of a location for a new settlement. They selected a spot along the river's west bank, came ashore, and christened the new colony Charlestown in honor of their king, Charles II of England. Among the settlers was Dr. Henry Woodward, who soon became an indispensable member of the young community. Woodward, a skilled physician, had also lived with the Casabo Indians on nearby St. Helena Island, where he learned their language and customs. This knowledge made him well suited to serve as interpreter and Indian agent, a role vital to the fledgling colony's survival. Even before landing in Carolina, Woodward likely knew which Indians the colony needed to befriend. Shortly after arrival, he contacted regional tribes and soon received an important invitation. In the early summer of 1670, just months after the colony's founding, Woodward journeyed inland to meet with one of the most powerful chiefs in the southeast. The emperor, as the chief was called, ruled Kofatachaqui, a 400-year-old Mississippian culture chiefdom that encompassed much of present-day South Carolina. Kofatachaqui was a well-organized society with developed agriculture, a centralized governing system that linked its villages, and a large number of well-armed warriors. Woodward's visit went well, resulting in an alliance with Kofatachaqui. Later that year, in September 1670, the emperor made an official visit to Charlestown. This friendship undoubtedly helped ensure the safety and security of the young Carolina colony. Woodward and the colonists were likely aware, through historical accounts, of previous European contact with the region's inhabitants. The first documented contact with Kofatachaqui occurred during the DeSoto expedition. In 1539, conquistador Hernando de Soto led a 600-man army through the southeastern region of the present-day United States, searching for gold, plunder, and slaves. Accounts from the expedition describe the visit in detail, including a memorable meeting with the kingdom's ruler, a female chief the Spaniards called the Lady of Kofatachaqui. Although still powerful, Kofatachaqui was in decline when de Soto encountered the chiefdom in 1540. Old world diseases introduced through contact with the previous Spanish expeditions were spreading through the native population. Before Europeans arrived, however, Kofatachaqui was likely among the most powerful and well-established Mississippian culture chiefdoms in North America. While the lady and her kingdom sound much like an Indian princess myth, the story was well documented by members of the De Soto expedition. Just outside of present-day Camden, South Carolina, as you cross the watery river on Interstate 20, look downstream and imagine the eastern shores that appeared 500 years ago. The virgin hardwood forest that once lined the banks are long gone, and dams have greatly reduced the river's flow. But imagine, in the distance, on a bluff overlooking the broad river, a Mississippian-style city with over 500 Indian dwellings. In the center, a plaza leads to a large mound upon which sits a temple the size of a football field. Smaller mounds with notable buildings, along with many more dwellings, occupy the surrounding countryside. According to writings from the De Soto expedition, this was Kofatachaqui at the time the conquistador and his army arrived on May 1, 1540. The journals describe it as a town of great importance. For De Soto, it had been a long journey to reach the fabled kingdom. Nearly a year earlier, the conquistador and his army had landed near Tampa Bay on the Florida Peninsula to search for kingdoms and treasure. The expedition spent the winter in Appalachia, near present-day Tallahassee, Florida. There, they captured a boy in his teens who'd been traveling with Indian traders. The boy, whom they named Perico, told them that he was from a powerful inland empire that was ruled by a queen and was rich with treasure. Intrigued by the boy's description, De Soto was anxious to locate the kingdom. In early March 1540, with Perico as their guide, De Soto's army marched northward through what is now Georgia and eastern South Carolina. After a difficult month-long journey through dense wilderness and seemingly endless swamps, De Soto and his men finally reached Kofatachaqui. Apparently aware of the approaching army, members of the chiefdom met the expedition at the edge of a large river, now believed to be the Watery River, near present-day Lugoff, South Carolina. After several emissaries from Kofatachaqui crossed the river and conferred with De Soto, the queen appeared on the opposite bank. Attended by servants, she was carried on a litter draped with fine white cloth to the river's edge, then ferried across in a canoe shaded by a decorative awning. One expedition writer compared the scene to Cleopatra crossing the river Cydnus. The queen greeted De Soto wearing a finely woven white shawl, her upper body draped in pearls. After exchanging warm greetings, she removed a heavy strand of pearls and placed it around De Soto's neck as he bowed. The lady's entourage then presented the expedition with hides, blankets, meat, corn, and salt. The queen provided canoes for De Soto and his men to cross the river, and then took them to her capital at Kofatachaqui. This is thought to have been located at the Mulberry Mound site near present-day Camden, South Carolina. The Spaniards were impressed with the Queen, writing, "We were very gratified and charmed, both with her discretion and with her great beauty, which she possessed in extreme perfection." They also spoke admirably of the people of Cofetachiqui. "The Indians are very clean and very polite, and more civilized than any who had been seen in the land. They walked covered down to the feet with very excellent hides, in blankets of sable and blankets of mountain lions. All natives were shod and clothed." Expedition writers were especially impressed with the city's huge temple, describing it as a very authoritative temple on a high mound, very large and very tall and broad, all covered high and low with very excellent and beautiful mats. They also noted that the steeply pitched roof was covered in intricately arranged seashells and pearls that sparkled in the sun. The cavernous building was described as the richest and most superb of all those that our Spaniards saw in La Florida, using the Spanish name for the southeast. Another expedition member who had seen similar buildings in Mexico and Peru said the temple was among the grandest and most wonderful of all the things that he had seen in the New World. Inside the temple's two enormous doors, De Soto's chroniclers described 12 giant figures carved from wood, standing guard, six on each side, their faces carved in a fierce and bold posture. Expedition members noted that these huge wooden warriors, some 11 feet high, held elaborately carved weapons decorated with mica, copper, pearls, antlers, and shells. Life-sized carvings of previous rulers stood before raised wooden burial chambers, each painted with a portrait of the deceased. Within these chambers lay the remains of past chiefs and their families, their mummified bodies adorned with numerous strands of delicate pearls, fine cloths, and pelts. Throughout the inner temple, wooden chests were filled with loose pearls, the chroniclers describing chests filled with so many pearls that 300 horses could not have carried all of them. The Queen and her people graciously housed the entire army within the city and shared their food stores with them. De Soto, however, sought more than just grain and venison. His quest was for gold and silver. Finding no precious metals in the city, he ordered his men to loot the temple, removing over 200 pounds of pearls, even stripping them from the remains of deceased ancestors. Hernando de Soto stayed in Cofetachiqui for 11 days, resting his soldiers and searching for gold in the surrounding area. He was surprised and quite relieved at the warm reception and hospitality his expedition received, especially considering the powerful chieftain's warlike reputation. He soon discovered the reason for the subdued and friendly response. It was because Cofetachiqui was in a greatly weakened state. Expedition writings mention a recent epidemic, likely caused by disease acquired through contact with the Spanish in 1521 and 1526. The Queen stated that a great pestilence had visited them the previous year, and many of her people had died. Food stores were low, and in the surrounding areas, the Spanish noted, large uninhabited towns choked with vegetation, and four long row houses full of bodies from the plague. Finding no gold or silver in the area, De Soto decided to move his army onward in search of other kingdoms to plunder. However, to ensure a safe passage through hostile lands, the conquistador took the Queen hostage, forcing her to accompany them. After a few weeks of travel, she and her servants were fortunately able to escape and likely return to the chiefdom. No further mention of the Lady of Cofetachiqui appears in historical records. Despite the looting of their temple and their queen being taken hostage, the people of Cofetachiqui were fortunate that their encounter with De Soto wasn't more severe. Perhaps due to the intelligence, charm, and canny diplomacy of their queen, the chieftain was able to avoid conflict with De Soto and his powerful army. Other tribes encountered by the expedition were not as fortunate. As De Soto's army continued their march across the southeast, they looted and burned villages and crops and killed many indigenous people. After leaving Cofetachiqui, DeSoto's expedition spent the next 2 years searching the southeast in vain for a kingdom of gold to rival the Aztec and Inca empires. Finally, stranded in the swamplands along the lower Mississippi River, with his men starving and depleted, DeSoto died of a fever on May 21, 1542. The chronicles from the DeSoto expedition, written some 235 years before the founding of the United States, offer an extraordinarily rare glimpse into pre-Columbian America. However, according to anthropologist Charles Hudson, his march across the South caused much more devastation than Sherman's march 325 years later. Although Cofetachequee was only looted, not sacked and burned, the chiefdom, like many other native societies, was still adversely affected. Though weakened by the Spanish intrusion and exposure to European diseases, Cofetachequee continued to have a powerful presence in the Carolina region. By 1700, however, for reasons not fully understood, Cofetachequee had all but vanished. In 1701, English explorer John Lawson journeyed through the watery valley and noted finding only small settlements of Congaree Indians. It is likely that the people of Cofetachequee were assimilated into the Catawba tribe.

Early colonists in Carolina, observing local tribes gathering acorns and hunting game, likely assumed that these people had always lived a simple hunter-gatherer lifestyle in an untouched wilderness. This common perception, known as the pristine myth, promoted the idea that these were virgin lands, unaffected by their indigenous inhabitants. European settlers believed that colonization and civilization would improve these supposedly untouched lands. The English colonists could not have imagined that a sophisticated and powerful chiefdom, lasting for almost 500 years, had once covered a large part of what would become the Palmetto State. The pristine myth became somewhat of a self-fulfilling prophecy. Well before large numbers of European settlers arrived, aspects of their culture, religion, and especially their diseases preceded them. Encounters with early European settlers weakened indigenous societies, greatly reducing populations in many regions. Consequently, once grand chiefdoms dissolved into scattered tribes living in small villages. The large mound settlements were abandoned, and nature soon reclaimed the land. Within a few generations, the people who had lived in the region for centuries reverted to the basic lifestyle of their distant ancestors. We tend to recognize and celebrate our own tribes, but it's worth remembering that our shared human history on this land that we briefly inhabit may be deeper than we realize.

0: Rosalie Barrow Edge famously said, "The time to protect a species is while it is still common." She was one of the 20th century's most outspoken advocates for birds and the creator of the world's first refuge for raptors. In the U.S., birds of prey were once fair game for farmers and sport hunters who believed that raptors were a threat to livestock. In 1929, Pennsylvania was one of several states that offered a cash reward for every goshawk killed. That drew bounty hunters to the Appalachian Mountains, where migrating eagles, falcons, and hawks died by the thousands. When Rosalie learned of the slaughter, she spearheaded a campaign to lease and later buy a ridgeline hunting ground that locals called Hawk Mountain. In 1934, newly hired game wardens made certain that raptors were no longer hunted for sport, but counted for science. Today, Hawk Mountain Sanctuary attracts hundreds of researchers and volunteers who work to ensure that birds of prey remain a common sight. For Bird Note, I'm Ariana Rimmel. This episode is dedicated to the memory of Nancy Nordhoff, whose legacy of tenacious support for environmental conservation and opportunities for women will last for generations to come.
1: I ate as quiet as I could, so as to keep my eyes and my ears and my feelings wide open, and did hear. Heard all that I came to hear, here in Coney Island's Jewish air. Heard reflections, recollections, seen faces in memory, heard voices untangle their words before me. And I knew by the feeling I felt that here was my voice. You're listening to This Land Radio. I'm Abby Wendell. Those are the last couple of lines from a poem that Woody Guthrie wrote called Voice. We're going to begin today's podcast with an archival recording from folklorist Guy Logsdon. He's going to give us background on Woody's early life. This recording comes to us from the McFarland Library at the University of Tulsa. It was recorded sometime in the 1970s.
2: Woody was the joke editor of the high school annual. He was a tap dancer, an entertainer from early times on. His friends all say he was just different from the rest of them.

0: eat you up. I'm gonna drink you down. I'll bite you, I'll chew you. Yum, yum, yum, yum, yum.
1: Woody was born in Okemah in Oklahoma, July 14, 1912. His father had been a cowboy from Texas, came up to be a cowboy in eastern Oklahoma at the Spaulding Ranch down near Okmulgee. And his mother had what at that time was a totally undiagnosed disease. People thought she was going crazy. They just said, she's nuts, she's insane. She gets mad and throws things. Now they have discovered his mother had Huntington's disease. A symptom of Huntington's disease is jerky movements. You might have a cup of coffee in your hand and be very happy, and suddenly, uncontrollably, the muscles jerk and you throw it. Woody's father, in his sleep, was burned severely. Now, it was stated that his mother got mad and threw burning coal oil on him while he slept. This is not true. She probably was in a seizure and knocked it over on him. The Masonic Order in Okemah took his mother to Central State Hospital at Norman, where she lived a few years and ultimately died. Woody's father went to Pampa, Texas to live with some sisters while he recuperated. Woody decided to stay in Okemah and live by himself. He learned to play the guitar from an uncle, and eventually they had a little six-piece Western swing band, but Woody became very restless, rambled, and roamed.

0: Woody wound up in California to make a career in country music. Ultimately, he met some communist organizers and became sympathetic to communist activities and developed his fame for his protest songs. I call him a humanistic folk poet writer because he constantly, wherever he went, whatever he did, he wrote. He wrote. His reputation to us is in the opposite line. But keep in mind, Woody's strength is in his power to write and to write with power.
1: So Woody says,
2: "This morning I am born again. I am whole, new, complete. I am overcome all my sins. I stand on my own feet.
3: I don't know how far I'm going to have to go to see my own self or to hear my own voice. I tuned in on the radio and for hours never heard it. And then I went to the moving picture show and never heard it there.
4: But where are they? Maybe the jukebox don't know there's a war going on. Well, the people know. The people always know."
5: Hitler lied to his people. He promised them a socialist plan. He called in all the rich guys and he gave them the whole shebang. He was their man, but he done them wrong. And now the rich folks tell us to jump into this war for a bunch of thieves and liars that ain't worth dying for.
6: But fascism can no more control the world than a bunch of pool hall gamblers and thugs can control America. Because all of the laws of man working in nature and history and evolution say for all human beings to come always closer and closer together, to know and understand all races, creeds, and colors better.
7: I walked around and I heard the sound of voices of all sorts. The Slav, the Dutch, the heavy Swede, the Negro, longs and shorts. The broad flat A's from the western plains, the thick ones and the thin. The same old flag flew over them all free, but different men.
3: I sit here in a Jewish delicatessen. I order a hot pastrami sandwich on rye bread and I hear the lady ask me, "Would you like to have a portion of coleslaw on the side?" And I knew when I heard her speak that she spoke my voice.
8: "Drop whatever you're doing. Stop your work and worry too. Sit right down and take it easy.
9: Watch the kids. Do like they do. Act like they act. Yell like they yell. Dance like they dance. Sing like they sing.
4: Because all any music is good for anyway is to make you and me know each other a little better.
1: No matter who makes it up, no matter who sings it and who don't, if it talks the lingo of the people, it's a cinch to catch on and will be sung here and yonder for a long time after you've cashed in your chips.

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1: The readings you just heard come from a variety of Woody's poems, essays, journal entries, songs, and editorials. They were collected and edited by Dave Marsh and Harold Leventhal into a book that's called Pastures of Plenty, a self-portrait. Special thanks to everyone at the 17th annual Woody Guthrie Folk Festival who read from Pastures of Plenty, and also the McFarland Library for lending us their archival recording of Guy Logsdon.

0: out on the Buffalo Road depends upon your pay. 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
1: Hi, everybody. This is your Baby Pac-Man read-along book. 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
8: A huge statue has bitten the dust in Kolkata, and almost no one is shedding any tears. Sports Today describes it.
9: It has stood tall in front of the iconic Salt Lake Stadium in Kolkata for several years. In front of the VIP gate is the sculpture of a headless torso with two balls on its feet and the Biswa Bangla ball on the top of the waist.
8: It is hard to describe. Two muscled, veiny legs in white soccer shorts, and on top of the shorts, instead of a torso, a big ball like a globe. The Bengali letter Bo standing in for Bisho Bangla, or Bengal and the world. And when a new government came to power in the state recently, ousting the old one, which had been here for 15 years, that statue was one of the first things to go. This is Sandeep Roy in Kolkata. The former chief minister of West Bengal, Mamata Banerjee, lamented, "I feel very bad." That's natural. The statue was apparently her brainchild. She had designed the logo on it. She said sports fans loved to take selfies with it. But few sympathized. Her government had removed a long-standing public art project as well, overnight. Poroma, a sculpture showing a tribal woman inspired by folk art. It was by renowned artist Shanu Lahiri, who had died the year before. It had become such a landmark since it was installed in 1987. The area had become known as Poroma Island. But it had to make way for one of the Bisho Bangla globes. Now one might say, what goes around, comes around. At that time, the artist Chitrabanu Mojumdar had told the Times of India, "In the US, minimalist sculptor Richard Serra's works have often courted controversy and led to public debate. Why can't that happen here?" He was probably referring to the tilted arc affair. In 1981, Serra installed a 15-ton rusting steel slab that cut across Federal Plaza in Lower Manhattan. He didn't think public art had to necessarily beautify public space. He wanted to disrupt it instead. Many New Yorkers didn't agree. New York Times art critic Grace Gluck called it an awkward, bullying piece that may conceivably be the ugliest outdoor art in the city. Employees of the government offices around the plaza collected signatures demanding its removal. It led to a hearing and heated debates, as recounted in the documentary Tilted Arc. Some government officials panned it.
10: Abstract art is fine and dandy, but when the public puts its money up for it, I think it ought to have some say in the matter.
8: The jury voted to remove the sculpture. Serra sued, citing his right to free speech, but to no avail. The sculpture belonged to the government, not him.
11: Obviously, I hope the arc is removed and auctioned off if possible. There is no shame in admitting a $175,000 mistake.
8: One night, it was cut up and hauled away to a scrap metal yard. Serra protested, but to no avail.
12: I can't. can't live in a country that commissions my art, invites me to the White House, shakes my hand, and tears my work down.
8: And Sarah warned against valuing art via referendum.
12: You know, if you had a referendum between a slot machine and Beethoven, there'd be no Beethoven.
8: It all raises an interesting question about public art, whether in Kolkata or New York. What is the real purpose of public art? In India, most of the time, it's either about beautification or it's just a monument to patriotism. In fact, public art in India these days tends to believe bigger is always better. India has the world's tallest, second tallest, and third tallest sitting statues. Public art in general is not something born out of public discussion, input, and demand. The former government had promised to make Kolkata into London, and as part of that project, it had installed mini Big Ben clock towers all over the city. And as a gift for soccer lovers, a statue of football great Messi when he visited the city. Now the Messi statue is gone as well as part of the public art change sweeping the city. When the minister says the football statue was ugly, few disagreed. However, when a minister says it will be replaced by something more aesthetically pleasing, many are wary as they brace themselves for more giant statues, just playing a different political ball game.

0: This is Matt Brown, and I'm talking with Jim Brown, my father, about his time as a Peace Corps physical education teacher and coach in Colombia, South America, from 1962 to 1964. You were assigned to a university in Bucaramanga, Colombia, near the border of Venezuela. What were those first few days like when you arrived in country?
1: I remember that first day very clearly. Bob Bergstrom and I, we had been in Bogota with the rest of the group. So we got on a plane, Avianca, and we flew to Bucaramanga. We get off this plane and there's a welcoming committee there. City officials, people from the university where we're going to work. And at the same time, there were several hundred people behind the fences, waving, cheering, like we were celebrities. And I asked one of the people, I said, how did you get all these people out to visit, to see us like this? He said, oh, they come every Sunday afternoon to watch the planes take off and land. And then later that week, they had a reception for us at a hotel. And it was for Dan Friedman, an English teacher, and Tom Tolman, another English teacher, and for Bob Bergstrom and I from the PE part of the group. So we're talking to these people, small talk kind of stuff. And one of them commented, I don't know how he knew this, that three of us were left-handed. And I nodded and wanted to use my new Spanish, and I agreed with him. And whatever I said didn't come out quite right. The host smiled and changed the subject. And a few minutes later, Dan pulled me aside and said, Jim, I'm pretty sure that you just told these guys we're leftists. So it probably wasn't the message that the Peace Corps had in mind when they sent us to South America to offset the spread of communism, but I had already announced who we were.
0: To that end, is it fair to say that it took a while for all of you to get comfortable speaking Spanish?
1: Taking a while is a little bit of an understatement. There were several in our group who could speak Spanish, who were very fluent, but for most of us, it was a work in progress. But even when we made mistakes, and we all made mistakes, Colombians were so nice and understanding and wanted to help, and it helped us get better every day. There were still bumps and speed bumps along the way. Kevin Dixon was in our group. He was a 6'7 guy from Boston who played basketball and baseball at the University of Denver. And he turned out to be a great coach, but Spanish wasn't good, and he would be the first one to tell you that. They sent Kevin to Tunja, which is a city north of Bogota, to conduct a basketball clinic, and a couple hundred people showed up, students, teachers, coaches. And at the end of the clinic, they asked Kevin to come forward and accept a gift and say a few words. He tried to thank them and say that he was embarrassed to be given such a nice gift, but he used a word that sounds in English a lot like embarrassed. It meant something else. Kevin had just announced to the group that he was pregnant.
0: Did that take a second to sink in, or do you think he realized that only years later?
1: Months later, maybe years later, but once the story got out, it spread around the country and it's brought up at every reunion we've ever had.
0: Where'd you live while you were there?
1: For the first couple of months, we lived in a dorm at the university, and then we moved to an apartment. Actually, our boss, and our Colombian boss, said they were building this new apartment over a theater not far from the university, and would we be interested in it? So we went and looked. It was $75 a month, split four ways. We had to get permission from the Peace Corps in Bogota because there was a rule that no more than two volunteers could live together in the same place. So we got the okay, we moved in. It had four bedrooms, two baths, hot water on good days, had a kitchen, had a living room, and living over a theater, I saw more movies in 2 years that I lived in Bucaramanga than I've seen the rest of my life. The theater was air conditioned, which was important. So that was one reason. I just would go downstairs to cool off. And they also had subtitles, so it helped me with my Spanish. That's my excuse.
0: What did other volunteers think when they visited your palatial apartment?
1: Unbelieving. I mean, a lot of these people were living in pretty dismal places out in the countryside. and they would come into Bucaramanga to get supplies and come by the apartment, and they were just dumbfounded. First they would say, did you check this out with the Peace Corps? Do they know about this? But they liked it, and they ended up staying with us often when they would come into town. So they were jealous, but it worked out okay. And it turned out that all of our people around the country, the PE people and English teachers, were living in similar apartments or hotels or whatever. We were expected to live at the level of whoever we were working with, and that apartment was consistent with that.
0: I grew up in Louisiana. You grew up in Louisiana, and food is a huge part of life and culture in that state. What was it like going from Louisiana to this completely different culture with a completely different kind of food?
1: Well, I knew we weren't in Louisiana anymore. We ate breakfast in the apartment. We ate lunch at the cafeteria at the university, but it was every day. This didn't change. Rice, yuca, a little meat, beans, and a Coca-Cola. 2 or 3 pesos, but we just got tired of that, and we made a deal with this Thai restaurant in a hotel to eat one meal a day. I mean, who knew? Bucaramanga, Colombia, 60 years ago, there was a great Thai restaurant. It was like living in New York or Atlanta, someplace like that. So it was great. We kept enough food in the apartment to keep us going. There was a bakery 2 doors down. Yeah, fruits were easy to find and very cheap. You could get papayas, pineapples, bananas. Pineapple cost 10 cents, a dime in U.S. money. So one day we bought a whole stalk of bananas for a buck and change. Thought we were getting a great deal. It didn't occur to us at the time that whole stalk of yellow bananas might get ripe at the same time. So we were against the clock. We were up against the clock from the minute we got out of that market. 7 days, tops, eat a whole stalk of bananas. The numbers just didn't work for us. That was the last time we made that mistake.
0: This is Matt Brown. You've been listening to an interview with Jim Brown, a physical education teacher and coach in Colombia during the Peace Corps' earliest years.
2: Now, a jazz moment.
3: There's an old expression that most American jazz musicians check up with music first, and then they court it and marry it later. That's exactly what happened.
2: NEA Jazz Master Quincy Jones.
3: I start to listen to these big bands come through in the Navy. Clark Terry and Basie and Woody Herman, Charlie Brown and all these things. And I said, that's where I want to live the rest of my life. That's the family I want to be with. You know? They were well-educated, fun, worldly. I said, this is the family I want to be in. And I was.

0: This jazz moment with trumpeter, bandleader, composer, arranger, and producer Quincy Jones was created by the National Endowment for the Arts.
1: The Army's Medical Research Volunteer Program at Edgewood Arsenal skirted the boundaries of medical ethics to prepare America for chemical warfare. Some soldiers tested protective clothing, while others were exposed to nerve agents, mustard gas, and psychoactive drugs. Most didn't realize what they'd signed up for.
2: I was naive. I was patriotic. My government would never hurt me. And, you know, at first it's embarrassing to know you were sucked in.
1: Bob Crafty was just out of his teens when, in 1965, he was offered temporary duty at Edgewood. The Army told him he'd be helping end the war in Vietnam. Crafty remembers the experiments vividly. The Army put him in a padded room for 3 days and made him breathe an aerosol pesticide used by the military as a nerve agent.
2: They put it over my nose and mouth. Yeah, I felt weak, dizzy.
1: Since then, Crafty has developed health problems, hand tremors, symptoms of post-traumatic stress, and eventually cancer. Decades after leaving the service, he found out through his own research that he had been exposed to the dangerous chemicals. But when Crafty obtained his Army health records and applied for VA disability benefits, he was rejected. In 2013, a federal court ordered the Army to notify Edgewood veterans of possible long-term health effects. It later required the Army to provide them with medical care, too. Ben Patterson is a lawyer representing the veterans.
3: That notice is important, one, so vets can get, you know, proper medical treatment and understand the diagnosis for their particular health problems, but also because benefits claims processes, for example, with the VA, they need that additional support in order to get their claims granted.
1: Starting in November, the Army mailed about 4,000 letters to test vets around the country. They included applications for medical care, but made no direct mention of Edgewood or the specific chemicals vets were exposed to. Some veterans, like Bob Crafty, never even received a letter. Others that did face an uphill battle to qualify for care and get their health information.
2: I don't think these guys are acting in good faith. I didn't receive any notification or application from them. And I know they have my files. They sent them to me 3 times.
1: But the Army says notifying vets isn't as easy as it sounds. Bill Fitzhugh is with the Army Public Health Center. He says some of the records from Edgewood have been destroyed or are difficult to make sense of.
4: The major issues that we're talking about is our data is incomplete. The data that we're dealing with sometimes is handwritten notes, notebooks. It's definitely not automated.
1: Even veterans who receive letters don't have an easy time responding. They have to gather decades-old service documents and return them to the government. As of February 1st, the Army had only received 64 medical care applications out of an estimated 1,000 living Edgewood veterans. Fitzhugh says it will be a while before the Army's outreach gains traction.
4: I was kind of surprised to see how many we got as quickly as we did, but we're expecting to see the number increase over time. And that's just for the known veterans, so the ones that we send out notification letters to. So that's one of the big things we're working on right now is how do we reach out to all of these veterans?
1: That's a question Bob Crafty spends a lot of time thinking about. He managed to get a copy of the Army's medical care application on his own, but he says his fellow aging veterans can't wait any longer. This is Carson Frame reporting.
5: All right, so we're recording.
6: Is that recording?
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9: 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I'm David Gerlach.
10: Do you think that sort of the reputation that you may have accumulated of being slightly humorless, I mean, do you think that's fair, or?
11: No, I think it's wildly unfair, but, you know, whatever, it's not my control.
10: Mm.
11: I mean, I'm humorless when I think people are wankers. I'm not tolerant of idiots.
9: Idiots and Wankers. That's Tom York, lead singer and songwriter for the band Radiohead, and today we tackle the challenges that just about everyone faces, confronting who you are and being comfortable with yourself and your life, even if you're a huge rock star. Writer and author Brian Raftery interviewed York back in 2006. It was for a profile Brian did for Spin magazine, and the pair sat down for a couple hours in a Philadelphia hotel. York, he had a new solo album out. But then Brian asked York, who was nearing 38 at the time, how he felt about getting older. This is Blank on Blank.
11: It's a f***ing weird thing because I've always wanted to do that thing of growing old disgracefully, mm-hmm. one way or another, what, you know. And what I think is a bad idea is to say to yourself, oh, you know, I wish I was 20 again, I could do all this shit again, it's going to be great. I hated it. I used to hate it. I used to go through really bad, bad periods. And, hey, now it's no different, no.
10: Am I wrong in hearing a lot of sort of bleak themes in the lyrics?
11: I have many bleak thoughts.
10: Yeah.
11: You know, don't get me started, man. Yeah, it's one of my specialities, apparently, but I'm concerned for our future. Being really speaking, concerned for my children's future, I guess it's an environmental thing as much as anything.

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1: When I got involved with the Friends of the Earth thing, I made the mistake, I think, of doing, like, the launch of a campaign with them.
0: Well, helping raise awareness is the singer Tom York from the rock band Radiohead.
1: And it was me and it was this guy Tony Juniper, and we did all this sort of, we did a whole day of media.
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2: Saving the World? Yeah. Well, we've got a day.
1: And I kept saying to him, are you sure you want me to do this? You know, I'm actually kind of the last person on Earth that should be representing you at this point, because I fly around the world for my job, I don't have an electric car, I don't have solar panels on my roof yet, and I'm a musician. You know, I'm not an expert, and this is science, man. And it was a terrible day. It was horrendous.
2: Really?
1: It was horrendous. And it ended up being live on TV. Look at this guy, John Snow.
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1: Channel 4 News in Britain, and he was like, so what are you doing personally about it? I'm like, I've been up since 7 o'clock and I'd only had 3 hours sleep. I'm like, not enough. And it was one of those like really awful TV moments where it's just silence. Like, even John Snow's ear thing is like completely silent. And John's like, oh. Like, oh no, why did I do this? I don't want to make records that just talk about stuff like that.
4: Yeah.
1: But to me, it's like I can't help it being part of what's going on, because you have your close life and then you have the wider things that are going on, and that's what you have to write about. What the f*** else am I going to write about?
4: Yeah.
1: I could write about how rich I'm not. I could write about how difficult it is being a rock star. Why the f*** would I do that?
4: Yeah.
1: You know, if you're a taxi driver in LA, why the f*** would you want to know about that?
4: If you think about the world a lot, how do you sort of keep an awareness in those things and like still get up every day, you know, and still talk to your kids and make them feel good and not sort of like have it weigh down your life so much that you can't really think about anything else?
1: I have just periods like that.
4: Yeah.
1: Which means I'm probably should be sectioned, but you know, that's the way it is. But also I'm not a pessimist. I feel positive because I have to be positive, and also I think when it comes down to it, it's all about how we should be caring for each other and how we interact and how we connect with each other, blah blah blah, heady bollocks. And also about, how do I say this without it sounding really revolting? You have to get up every day and have love in your heart. There you go. It sounds like American. It sounds like some sort of lunatic, anyway.
5: That's Tom York on the challenge of confronting yourself and who you are. Many thanks to Brian Raftery. He's now a contributing editor to Wired magazine. 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Amy Drozdowska produced this Blank on Blank with me. Our sound logo is by Jeffrey Allen Jones. 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I'm David Gerlach. 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
1: A bit longer, but at some point that would get kind of hacky, not to mention confusing, when I told you, as I will now, that the judge informed the jury that after being executed, the defendant would be eaten. And at that point, it would be kind of disrespectful both to you, the listener, and to the bull. Because his life was indeed at stake, there in a makeshift courtroom in a ballpark in Waynesboro, Pennsylvania, in September of 1924. At one of likely hundreds of trials conducted during the 1920s and 30s in so-called courts of bovine justice. Officials at the U.S. Department of Agriculture wanted to encourage dairy farmers and cattle ranchers to purchase purebred, pedigreed bulls, with the goal of eventually eradicating all so-called scrub bulls, basically the mutts of the bovine world. The belief was that purebred bulls produced heirs that produced more milk, or had bigger, more delicious bodies. And so they came up with the idea of holding literal show trials in farming and ranching communities around the country, in which a single scrub bull would be charged with grievous crimes. Namely, that being a less than maximally profitable food product or a breeding machine was tantamount to theft. And that over the course of the proceedings, the jury and the gathered audience would become convinced that their own scrub bulls had to go. It was a show, an evening's entertainment. All fun and games, unless you were the bull, and unless you appeared behind the curtain. The Department of Agriculture was far from the only scientific or governmental body promoting what it saw as the benefits of selective breeding. Eugenicists were also out to improve the human race by guiding evolution, in part by ridding the human population over time of people with undesirable genetic traits, or at least traits they believed to be genetic. Disabilities, mental illness, criminality, alcoholism, even poverty. American scientists were at the forefront of this movement, as were American state legislatures, 29 of which passed laws allowing the forced sterilization of people they deemed unfit to breed, a fate that befell at least 64,000 Americans. And when eugenic principles were embraced by the Third Reich, well, anyway. The Ag Department thought that the latest in scientific thinking should be shared in the heartland. So a staff writer named Dallas Stockwell Birch of the USDA's Bureau of Animal Industry typed up a pamphlet titled Outline for Conducting Scrub Sire Trials. It was written with a wit and imaginative flair that one would assume Mr. Birch rarely got to deploy as a staff writer for the USDA's Bureau of Animal Industry. 23 pages that contain the entirety of scrub bull jurisprudence, such as it was, and lay out in easy-to-follow steps how you too could hold your own scrub bull trial, such as the one convened in Waynesboro, Pennsylvania in 1924, during the first weekend of fall. Held at 7 p.m., so farmers and breeders and Boy Scouts and merchants in all of Franklin County, it seemed, could come out to see it. Hundreds seated in bleachers under electric lights, on a purpose-built platform aglow in the center of the field. There was music, as per the pamphlet. It was good to have a band on hand, both to entertain the attendees and, assuming all went according to plan, to play a funeral dirge after the verdict. There was a judge, a real one, the booklet said this was better, and real clerks and a real bailiff, people who knew their way around a courtroom, who knew how to hit their marks when they led the defendant through the gap in the bleachers to the place where he would stand in front of the bench and the jury box as the judge laid out the charges against him. There was a script the judge would follow, though he could improvise as he saw fit. Jokes and banter and local color were all strongly encouraged. But when it got down to the bull, he should stick to the script and lay it on thick. That the defendant is one of a gang of robbers which operates in Franklin County, and during the whole of its worthless career has been an ungrateful consumer of valuable provender, that the defendant is an unworthy father of progeny, and so on. Some things were optional. A hearse with black bunting, a funeral oration, a clergyman to deliver it. But there should be lawyers, real ones, and so there were in Waynesboro, and witnesses, local breeders, farmers there to lend their expertise, and back up the prosecution's claims that the defendant, the bull, right there, rope looped around its neck, its soft ears forward, its tail flicking,

electric lights reflected in its wide, round eyes. That Bull had cost his owner countless thousands in lost wages, was in fact a rank imposter, a danger to the herd, and by virtue of his nature, a menace not only to the prosperity of his owner, but also the community at large. The defense attorneys would argue this wasn't the bull's fault, that it was merely an accident of birth that had led him to sire offspring that would likely produce less milk on average than those sired by a purebred bull, to yield fewer pounds of dress weight according to the testimony of the butcher, to an audience to whom dress weight was familiar terminology. There were objections and sidebars, gavels were gaveled, oyes were oyed, there were examinations and cross-examinations, opening arguments and closing arguments, all the things required for a trial under the American judicial system, except a jury of peers. Because who there could truly judge that one scrub bull, there to stand in for all scrub bulls, born to unpedigreed parents? Who there could truly determine that bull's worth? Even the prosecution would concede he was merely being a bull, doing bull things. But he was afforded no jury of peers to judge whether he did them well. Who might understand what bullness is to a bull? What is the field and the feed, the buzzing fly, the breeze, the flicking tail? What is a life well lived? And that notion might seem absurd, sure. But more absurd than a bull on trial in a ballpark in a September evening in Pennsylvania because eugenics was all the rage? I am less sure. This trial ended in a conviction, as they all did. It's one of the steps laid out in the pamphlet. It ended in a barbecue, which wasn't always the case. Sometimes it was a weenie roast. One bull in Minnesota was dragged along to trial after trial. Once in Indiana, the executed bull was placed in a black coffin and buried. One time, in July of 1930, one bull was convicted in a trial in front of 800 people in Neillsville, Wisconsin. But before he could be killed, he somehow slipped away and ran off into the trees. And I propose we let this one scrub bull stand in for all scrub bulls, though so few of them exist now, well into the 2000s. They have indeed been bred and engineered and eaten out of the population. But let's let this one go, to run off into the trees, and let him keep on running, to find a pasture, some tall grass, and a life worth living, whatever that might mean.

0: This episode of The Memory Palace was written and produced by me, Nate DeMeo, with research assistance from Eliza McGraw and engineering assistance from Elizabeth Aubert. 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This episode relied heavily, both for inspiration and for his research, on the work of Gabriel Rosenberg, a professor at Duke University. You can find links to his work, and it is really a great read, in the show notes of this episode. The show is a proud member of Radiotopia from PRX. We get our ad music from J.D. Sampson. Thanks for listening.
1: Everyone loves a good story. Happy ones, emotional ones, short ones. Hey, even the long ones. And of course, we definitely love the funny ones. But I must say, it all depends on how the story is told. 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
2: It's 4:27 in the morning. I'm in a room at the White Wolf Inn, and I'm waiting for the captain. I'm not sure if he's going to show up, but I would like him to, because, well, first of all, let me tell you why I'm here. Let's go back to this morning.
3: I'm in Stratton, Maine, in a wooden house with a huge balcony. There's a restaurant on the ground floor. Sandy bought this place 22 years ago. I'm just spending the weekend. And apparently, there's a very special guest in the house.
4: I don't see him physically. I know when he's there and when he's not there. I mean, I can tell that something's different, you know, like there's an energy shift.
3: Weird things used to happen in the restaurant.
4: The waitresses would be cleaning the back dining room and shut the dining room down, and we'd be going out the door about half an hour later and there'd be a light on. And it wasn't just once or twice, it would happen periodically.
3: At the beginning, Sandy thought her employees were tricking her, but then she was told the story of the captain.
4: So I got this lady who is a shaman, and she came and did a clearing. And then when she was all done, she said she is finished. And one of the things she did say was that there were a couple of spirits here that were good spirits, and she let them stay because they didn't want to leave.
3: The captain is a ghost. I'm not sure if I do believe in ghosts, but I can't stop thinking about it. I start romanticizing this man that spent his life in the sea. And then he didn't want to be in the sea anymore and ended up here. I guess if I was a sea captain, I would choose to live in a distant port of a bright city. Sandy believes that we don't choose. We're not in charge of our own destiny. She also didn't choose to be here.
4: I married someone because I thought that that's what I should do out of college, because that's what my family wanted. Because a woman can't be by herself and cannot provide for herself. You've heard these stories, right? So my husband turned out to be a homosexual. I tried to make this whole thing work. It took me 7 years. So I end up getting involved with a person, another man who I married, and moved up here, and we bought this place. He leaves me for a woman that was working here. And I'm the one with the debt, and I'm the one that has to run the place by myself. Now, everything falls in line that I can do this. And literally, at that point, things started working again for me in my life.
3: When is the moment you realize that things start working for you? Is there someone looking out for you after all? Why am I here anyway? Am I meant to be telling this story? If the captain is here now, he certainly has the answer to my questions.
5: I hear and understand he's a very friendly spirit.
3: This is Tom. He's a dowser. Tom uses weird instruments to communicate with spirits. Maybe he can help me.
6: Let me get out my pendulum. Is it all right for me to douse for these things? Okay. Show me my yes. Thank you. Can you show me no? Is this captain in the building? No. Is he in the area? Right now I'm getting a no. He's not in the area. Maybe he doesn't want to be interviewed.
3: Tom said that there is something else we can do. We can leave a recorder in the room and wait for the captain to say something on tape.
6: EVP, electro voice phenomena.
3: And that's what we did.
6: Captain, would you like to be interviewed? Would you want to come in? All right. I'm getting a yes.
3: We waited outside, and at the end, all we got was this. Sandy also doesn't hear the captain's voice, but she can feel his presence. Did she feel it when she was still married? Or all this started when she was left alone? He's now a reason for her to stay.
4: I mean, I've had, you know, I get lost people coming in here. I get, you know, kids that are turned back at the border because they don't have their passports, you know, and they have no place to go. And so the border guards stick them on a log truck and send them back to me. I mean, come on. Why? This is too weird. This is not a normal place. This is not what normally happens.
7: Are you happy?
4: Yeah. I mean, it's at... At some point, I just accepted that this is what I'm supposed to do, and this is why I'm here. And when my job's done or whatever, then I'll be able to move on or go do something else. But everything has moved around to make it so that I could be here and prosper and take care of my needs. And in the process, I seem to be taking care of the needs of a lot of others, whether on a physical plane or a non-physical plane.
3: That's what I discovered today. I'll be gone in the morning and maybe I won't see the captain. But if I could, I would ask him if he's the owner of its own destiny. Did he choose to be in this small town in Maine? Or is there any spirit looking out for him? Captain, what happens when you die? For Salt Radio, I'm Sofia Saldanha.
8: A year before cosmonaut Yuri Gagarin orbited the Earth, American Joe Kittinger took a lift below a 200-foot helium balloon. The ride took an hour and a half in a tiny open-air basket that took him 102,000 feet above New Mexico. When he jumped from 19 miles up, the freefall lasted 4.5 minutes. Kittinger's space dive began a long and costly race. After Russian Eugene Andreev set an official freefall record, an American, Nick Piantanita, spent the mid-60s trying to bring the record back to the United States. During his three flights, Nick found failures at every stage. On his first jump, the balloon tore at 16,000 feet, and he wound up in a Minnesota City dump. Next, after he'd reached 123,000 feet, a technical failure sent him home in the gondola instead of a record-breaking jump. His final attempt proved deadly when he aborted at 56,000 feet after his suit depressurized. It wasn't until October 2012 that Austrian Felix Baumgartner, along with his corporate sponsor Red Bull, and help of Joe Kittinger himself, met the challenge. On 8 million computer screens around the world, Baumgartner rose 24 miles above the Earth in an enclosed capsule. Then he jumped out. He fell for over 4 minutes. His body broke the speed of sound. He set a new bar that ensures that the space dive will continue. For KMEW, I'm Andrew Bales.
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10: A light summer rain darkens the green stone walls of the old church, and a three-wheeled moto taxi rounds the corner. Oaxaca, Mexico, and the Sierra Norte are visible through the mist. On the flat bed of the moto taxi is a sound system, advertising the big fight. Tonight, it says, Lucha Libre. The ring is in the center of an old tiled parking garage, and colorful flags flitter above. The men wear extravagant costumes, bright masks, spandex, leather boots, and they fly through the air, launching off the ropes, pulling off incredible acrobatic flips and high kicks. The audience surrounds them, seated at floor level looking up, as a luchador called Endeavor launches himself 15 feet out of the ring directly onto his muscle-bound opponent, crashing into the folding chairs. Over by the sound system, I speak to Manuel Eleon Hernandez, the announcer of tonight's fight.
11: Son personas normales, pero al momento en el que se visten, que se ponen una máscara.
12: These are ordinary people. They are normal people, but in the moment they get dressed, that they wear a multicolored mask, a mask that represents a character, these people change completely. They become they practically become immortal once they're up in the ring.
10: Postcards from the Wind are produced by me, Phil Corbett. A full 40-minute episode about Lucha Libre at thewind.org.
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14: I've had hundreds of big conversations, and my conversation partners share wisdom I carry with me wherever I go. Robert Thurman and Sharon Salzberg are icons of American Buddhism, and they are joyful, longtime friends. They challenge us to reframe our anger by seeing love for our enemies as an act of self-compassion. This is Becoming Wise. I'm Krista Tippett. Something that I think about a lot is that I think, you know, say in Christianity, this is often discussed as there's the problem of evil or, you know, great enemies. And even maybe in our culture, we tend to focus on these dramatic, you know, drama-sized enemies, you know, the bully or the catastrophic danger or the murderer. But,
15: right,
14: you know, something that I'm aware of in real life, day to day, I think so much pain and suffering is caused by, I don't know what I would even call maybe the near outer enemy, right? Not the villain out there, but the people close to us, you know, in workplaces or in families or in friendships. And I mean, it's like people are vulnerable, and it's those people who have a power, such a destructive mm-hmm. power to do damage in those circumstances. And mm-hmm. where do these beautiful teachings start to speak there?
16: I think that's so crucial. I want to say something about that middle place, learning to stop hating.
14: Yeah.
16: Apart from, because the word love is so loaded, and what does it mean? Our fear, of course, is that it means something very passive and complacent, and I'm going to let people hurt me, and I'm going to let them oppress other people, and I'm going to be a doormat. And it's a very nuanced and subtle quality. It's very hard to see love as a force, as a power rather than as a weakness, but that is its reality. So that middle place is very compelling, whether it's a colleague at work who's sort of annoying, or it's somebody who disappoints us, just in the neighborhood or our community, or it's the villain even, to have some recognition that the way we can be consumed by hatred or even just an obsession, you know, that that habit we can have of going over someone's faults again and again and again. It's the same list, but we'd like to go over it again, you know, a few more times. And the way we give over so much of our energy to someone else in this kind of negative or destructive way. And, you know, whether it's a minor annoyance or a very grave injustice, there's a way in which we want to be whole. And we don't want to have lost so much of our life's energy to someone else's actions or problems. And we want that energy to return to us and for us to be able to go on in a more creative, generative way. And that's the process. That's why people engage in this process.
14: And I mean, so what do you mean? What? Tell me the process. Describe that.
16: Well, I think first being aware of how it actually feels to be frightened, to be so angry, to be so consumed with somebody else, to be able to see those states, to be able to have a little more distance or space from those states.
14: To just gain some self-awareness about the fact that you are going over and over that and letting it consume you that
16: way. And how it feels, because then we want to let go out of the greatest compassion for ourselves, not because we're trying to be a goody-goody or a certain kind of person or match you know, someone else's dictum for how we're supposed to be, but out of the greatest love and compassion for ourselves.
15: You know, there's a word in Buddhism called klesha, or kilesa in Pali, klesha in Sanskrit, which comes from a verb root that means to twist, to something to be twisted. And it's translated defilement or affliction by some people. I used to translate affliction, but the best word for it actually is addiction. And so anger and obsession, lust, these things are said to be addictions. And that immediately gets the point across. In other words, it's something that people think is helping them because it gives them a momentary relief from something else. But actually, it's leading them into a worse and worse place where they're getting more and more dependent and less free. And so
14: Dependent because that the way you're handling it is then all entangled with the
15: partly,
14: other person.
15: Yes, partly because you believe when anger comes to you out, meaning in the form of an impulse that you have internally, this is intolerable, that person did this is like something, you know, it's what sort of the inner thought that comes, and it seems to come in a way that is undeniable. You have to act on it. So in other words, it takes you over. And that's where mindfulness can interfere with that by being aware of how your mind works and realizing that it's just one impulse and it's one voice within you. And there's another questioning voice and an awareness voice that can say, well, actually, would this be a good idea to blow your top now? Or, you know, it's like, I always like to say, it's like, otherwise you're like a TV set that has one channel only and no clicker. If you have the horror show rising up from your solar plexus, then you got to have a horror show. Whereas you can click to the nature show, you know, you can watch the minnows frolicking in the lake, you know, in the summer. So I'm saying, you know, that we are very clickable, we're very switchable in our moods and minds. And then the key is the hopeful thing for some people who like their anger. Some people do like their anger. The hopeful thing is that that energy of heat, kind of like a heat, and actually in Buddhist psychology, anger is connected to intelligence, to analytic and critical intelligence. And so that energy of strong, powerful energy of heat, force, can be ridden in a different way and can be used to heal yourself, can be used to develop inner strength and determination. And that is really something much to be ambitious for. That is a great, great goal.
14: Robert Thurman's latest book is Man of Peace, an illustrated biography of the Dalai Lama. Sharon Salzberg is a meditation teacher and co-founder of the Insight Meditation Society in Barre, Massachusetts. Her most recent book is Real Love, The Art of Mindful Connection. Their book together is Love Your Enemies. Becoming Wise is produced at On Being Studios, which is located on Dakota land. Our team is Marie Sambalay, Lily Percy, and Chris Hegel, and our theme music is provided and composed by Zoe Keating.
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0: The 60 teenage players give a thunderous welcome to the NBA coaches and players on their first day at the camp. The young men, all under the age of 19, are selected based on their basketball skills and leadership abilities. To promote friendship and diversity, the campers are divided into teams without regard to race and nationality. They share living quarters with their new teammates, and they take part in daily seminars that promote education, leadership, character, and HIV/AIDS awareness and prevention. The tall campers divide into teams and wrestle for ball possession on an outside court while their coaches bark instructions. Participants this year were drawn from 23 countries spanning the African continent. Watching the training session from the sidelines is African basketball legend Dikembe Mutombo.
1: Africa is where I was born, where I was raised. This is where I got a chance to go to the America.
0: This is the seventh year he's volunteered with Basketball Without Borders. Mutombo is from the Democratic Republic of Congo and plays for the Houston Rockets.
1: Then I always say that by the time I leave this game, I didn't want to leave the game without knowing that I didn't do nothing in Africa to get more replacement.
0: Dikembe says this year's camp was one of the best.
1: We have three best all-star players who are playing in the NBA today, who took time out of their busy schedule to come here in Africa to help us with the children. And the dedication and the love and the commitment to the Basketball Without Borders.
0: Lukumba Amute is one of the NBA players helping out this year. He's from Cameroon and plays for the Milwaukee Bucks. But 6 years ago, he was here as a 19-year-old participant.
2: I didn't really know what it meant to be in this camp and how this camp was going to impact me. You know, I was just happy to be a kid out here, coming to have fun, play basketball. Well, I just want to tell all those kids, man, just to work hard. You know, hard work always pays off. You know, work hard, and when you're tired of working hard, work hard some more, man, because, you know, it's always going to pay off.
0: 16-year-old Bema Manuba from Liberia seems to have gotten that message.
3: I can't believe I'm here, man, because I got great guys in Liberia that can do better, but they chose me because I can work harder than them. That's why I'm so happy being here.
0: Besides sharing their skills with the campers, the NBA players and coaches participated in various community outreach programs. At the Soweto Cape Town Youth Trust, an after-school program that the NBA supports, the players were welcomed with traditional songs. Back on the court, it's the fifth and final day of the camp. It's time for the top players to compete against each other. Godwin Ikoshon from Nigeria is one of them.
4: This camp is like the greatest thing that should ever happen to an African basketballer. They made it purposely that your roommate wouldn't understand what you're saying. So somehow you guys have to blend. So the camp is really good for unification of Africa.
0: Filip Golubovic from South Africa did not make it onto the All-Star team. And indeed, the vast majority of these kids won't end up playing professionally. But Philip is taking away some lessons that will help him in life, regardless.
5: I learned that teamwork wins games. And I just learned that if you work together, you can achieve anything. And if you listen to your coaches, listen to your teachers, your teammates, respect them, respect your parents.
0: For the World Vision Report, I'm Tarai Maduma in Johannesburg, South Africa. Yes, right. Hey, hey.

0: after giving birth. India has begun operating its first hydrogen-powered train, joining a small number of countries testing the technology to try to reduce carbon emissions. The new train runs on a 90-kilometre-long route in the northern state of Haryana. The engine emits only heat and steam as byproducts. BBC News.
1: Hello, I'm Tom Whipple and welcome to Inside Science from the BBC World Service. This week, do you fancy finding out the secret to eternal youth? Or at least a more youthful set of internal organs? Well, there could be a discovery to help. A team at Stanford University in the US has identified a major driver of multi-organ aging, giving us, perhaps, a few more clues about ways to increase our health spans. Before that, we have nukes in space. And here to help us is the ever-youthful Gareth Mitchell, Science Communications Prof. Gareth, you've been looking at some of the other stories this week.
2: So if we're still, and hopefully we still are a little bit football crazy, a football time with some science and robots, that's coming up. And also what turns out to be a complicated answer to a simple question, which is how much do we eat around the world? And I'll be looking into that.
1: Okay, interesting. Now, Gareth, before we hear more about nukes, are you hot?
2: Yeah, well, we are having a very hot summer here in the UK, but I have to say I'm rather enjoying it. I feel the cold.
1: We're not meant to say that, we're meant to lament it. There is only one science story this week, in a sense, and it's the climate. I mean, obviously, British people, we love talking about the weather, but look, let's take a breath, wipe the sweat from our brow, and leave the Earth. Every 2 hours, a satellite called Cosmos 2553 circles over our heads. Every 2 hours, it speeds through low Earth orbit. But what it's doing there, well, very few people know, and one of those people is Vladimir Putin. The US has said it is concerned this satellite, which was launched in 2022, may violate the Outer Space Treaty, that it may contain a nuclear weapon, and that it could be designed to knock out hundreds of satellites around it. Does it? Is it? Well, the problem with a treaty banning nuclear weapons in space, which is the treaty that we're all signed up to, is it means almost nothing if we can't spot nuclear weapons in space. And until now, that has been almost impossible. But a study put out last week suggests that it may not be. I'm joined by Areg Danagulian, Associate Professor of Nuclear Science and Engineering at MIT. He believes that there is a way of exploiting some very clever physics to spot nukes in orbit. Areg, thanks for joining us. So, first of all, why would anyone want to put a nuclear weapon in space?
3: Hello, everyone. Yeah, so essentially as a nuclear and a satellite weapon, that in a hypothetical war between Russia and NATO, Russia might decide to use such a thermonuclear weapon to effectively destroy a majority of satellite assets in low Earth orbit and very low Earth orbit, essentially putting Russia and NATO and the United States on the same footing. Of course, it would destroy Russian satellites as well. But given that there are only a few hundred Russian satellites and more than 10,000 US satellites, such a step would be perhaps a significant, you know, strategic improvement for Russians in case of a conventional war.
1: And so the way it would destroy nuclear weapons, there is a precedent for this. There was a US test, was there not? And it destroyed them with radiation rather than sort of a blast wave, which I guess you can't get in space anyway.
3: Yeah, that's right. So the example that everyone brings is the Starfish Prime, which was about 1.4 megaton, very powerful thermonuclear weapon. And the detonation of that weapon resulted in the destruction of about one third of the satellites of the era. I mean, people were just starting to launch satellites, and that there were about 30 satellites and 10 of them were knocked out over the next few months. Primarily because the explosion created very large number of electrons, basically lots of radiation, which was injected and trapped in Earth's magnetic field and lived there for years, not only damaging satellites, but also creating a very hostile environment for an extended period of time.
1: Okay, so why can't we just fly up a Geiger counter? If we want to ensure that people really are obeying the Outer Space Treaty and keeping nuclear weapons out of space, can we not just fly up radiation detection and see what we spot?
3: Yeah. I mean, maybe Geiger counter is not the best example because it's a very primitive instrument, even though I love Geiger counters. I build them all the time in my spare time. I use it for teaching. But for something like this, you wouldn't use something so primitive. There's many reasons why it would be difficult to do it, even though people have proposed to do it. There is an undergraduate thesis from Stanford by a former student named Isabel Portenius, who is proposing to use a different type of detector that would detect the radiation. But there's two problems. One of them is space is a very radioactive place. So such a detector would be primarily detecting the radiation of the space and not the weapon itself. To differentiate between the two, you would have to spend lots of time. And second is that you have to come pretty close to the weapon, because we tend to think of uranium and plutonium and, you know, these components as radioactive, which they are, but they're not very radioactive. As you move away from a weapon, the dose or the counts or the signal dies out very quickly. So you have to come very close. And doing something like this would be interpreted as hostile action.
1: So you've published this idea, this sort of fascinating study on how we can do it. It involves something called the Van Allen belt. Before we get to your idea, can you explain the Van Allen belt?
3: So everyone knows Earth has a magnetic field. Not all planets have magnetic fields, but Earth is blessed with a magnetic field, which is why we're having this conversation, because without magnetic field, there would be no atmosphere. Without atmosphere, there would be no water. Without water, there would be no BBC or Arek Danagulian or anyone for that matter. So the magnetic field, what it does, and in a way, the way it protects the Earth from cosmic radiation as well as solar wind, radiation from the wind, is that the magnetic field either bends, reflects, or traps radiation out there, preventing it from reaching our atmosphere. Some of it gets there anyways, and cosmic ray particles and cosmogenic particles are zipping through our bodies as we speak. Okay, but the vast majority of radiation is trapped in the magnetic field. It works like a giant filter around Earth. So that some of that radiation accumulates in the magnetic field and lives there for a long period of time. And the primary particles that live in the magnetic field are electrons and protons, and their energies for everywhere from mega to giga electron volt energies.
1: Now, this satellite, which may or may not contain nuclear weapons that you're looking to detect, it exists in the Van Allen belt. How does this help us? What's your idea?
3: The way we got very suspicious about that satellite in the first place is because the orbit that was chosen seems to be going through one of the most radioactive, the most hostile places that everyone else tries to avoid, because it's a pretty deadly place for electronics, for satellite components and whatnot. It's also maybe the ideal place to detonate a thermonuclear weapon if you want to maximize its anti-satellite effects. Where it helps us is that very condition, which makes this environment very radioactive, in fact, the most radioactive one potentially around Earth, means that we could use that radiation, natural radiation, as a natural probe of the content of the satellite itself. In particular, earlier I mentioned that the particle populations contain giga electron volt protons. The giga electron volt protons have a very interesting feature when they interact with heavy elements such as uranium that the weapon contains in large amounts of, that it creates a process known as spallation, where protons break up nuclei and it knocks out many, many, many neutrons. You can detect those neutrons, which is not easy. It's actually quite hard, as the paper shows. But if you can detect them, then that itself is a telltale sign. It's like that's the smoking gun.
1: These would be making, if you've got a big chunk of uranium in the middle of the Van Allen belt, it would be making a lot of these neutrons. And your idea is quite simply that from a few kilometers away, another satellite could spot those.
3: That's right. Yeah, another satellite could spot those. And if it spots those, as I said, it's not going to be easy. It requires a fairly sophisticated detector. And the paper we published, essentially, it's a concept paper. it says, so if you can detect those neutrons, and we have described some ways in which you could, then that itself would be essentially a sign that a nuclear weapon is probably located on the satellite.
2: Has anybody tried doing this before or succeeded?
3: As far as I know, there have not been any specific platforms placed. Everything I said relates to the public domain. There's also a classified domain, but I do not know about the classified domain. So every comment I make is about only what's in public domain.
1: Do you think there's any hope, ultimately, of keeping space de-weaponized?
3: Specifically about weapons, which is something of serious concern currently, I cannot predict the future. I'm not a prophet, but I think if we keep working on these concepts and we keep working on this problem more broadly, not just technologically, but also in terms of policy, I think, you know, I'm optimistic that we can come up with methods to create disincentives and deterrents for countries from placing nuclear weapons in space. But we need to take this seriously, and we need to work collaboratively, and we really need to put all our imagination and all our skill to this task.
1: Thank you very much for joining us, Arig. Now, from something depressing to something really depressing, for those of us in England at least, the World Cup.
4: The World Cup is up and running.
5: When that shot goes in, you think, oh, it's okay.
4: It's the final whistle. Spain extend their record-breaking run.
6: The England players fall to the pitch, flat on their backs, and the Argentina players drop to their knees in celebration.
1: What's that? You've had enough of football? You never want to hear about football again? You now believe that hope is a curse that blights humanity to perpetual misery? Well, here at Inside Science, we consider that a baffling view, because football for us is about science. Your team might have been knocked out of the World Cup, but team science never stops play. Here, in my role as the Thomas Tuchel of science, it is my mission to select the top football squad of peer-reviewed football-related science, but crucially football-related science with applications far beyond football. And Gareth Mitchell here is my talent scout. Gareth, have you seen any good upcoming talent?
2: Yes, we'll be cheerful so the nation doesn't have to be. I've spotted this lovely paper, it's a few years old now, that was looking at how you pitch robot football players against each other and how you optimize the robots to play the best football. And it turns out that the best way to train these robots is to base them on the way that humans learn how to move around as babies and toddlers. And I don't know about you, but I've never seen a toddler walking in a straight line. They tend to just go in zigzags, don't they? They do little U-turns, they fall over, they get up.
1: They do. I've had three of them. They're very incompetent.
2: So you know the score. So they make good midfielders, though, I think. But so these researchers just wondered if this whole staggering around and making it up as you go along, winky, wonky kind of world that toddlers inhabit when they're learning to walk, if that's just like a design flaw amongst humans, are toddlers just a bit rubbish? Why can't they just walk in a straight line? Or might it just be because that's just a really good way of dealing with a world where things aren't in straight lines?
1: That's how you learn.
2: Obstacles. Yeah, exactly. There are people in your way in the supermarket. There are unspeakable things on the pavement you don't want to tread on. So these researchers thought, well, it's not as if we can get a control group of toddlers to walk in straight lines, but if you make robots, then you can have your wibbly wobbly toddler like robots, and then you can have your straight line robots, and then just see which develop to have the best locomotion skills. And then what's the best way of testing the locomotion skills of any entity, whether it's human or non-human? Well, you get them to play football against each other. And that's what this research paper did. So these robots in simulated games, these, by the way, were not real robots. They did it all on a computer. They didn't design real robots. But in simulations, it turned out that, sure enough, the robots that had been trained in a sort of toddler-like environment, out of 1,000 matches, the infant-trained robots consistently beat all the other teams.
1: So this is telling us, it's telling us that if we want to train robots, then we could possibly learn from how humans train. But it's also telling us that there's a method in It's telling us about infant learning as well as about robot learning.
2: Best of all worlds.
1: Maybe the defeated World Cup teams could start planning for the next major championships by heading to the local play park and watching what the toddlers do. You're listening to BBC Inside Science from the BBC World Service with me, Tom Whipple. Now, here to tell us more about discoveries in anti-aging, it's Roland Pease.
7: Yep, the quest for eternal youth, or at least for a more lively old age, may seem a little bit less unrealistic in the light of research just published in Science. Aging, the research suggests, is not a mere wearing out of body parts through use, the organs and cells and so on, but more a result of damage that's been inflicted by the immune system and that can be avoided. The work was done in mice. Nothing like this could be tried safely in humans. And it involves, lab lead Cathy Andreasen told me, two frontline components of the immune system. Garbage gobblers called macrophages and cellular grenades called neutrophils that build up with time.
8: Neutrophils are very bizarre cells. The way they elicit damage is by disgorging their genetic material in the form of, they call them nets. So there's this big dollop of DNA and chromatin that gets expunged from each neutrophil. And that is highly inflammatory. And so if you don't get rid of your aging senescent neutrophils, you have a lot of this netosis. Neutrophils also release lots of proteases. These are proteins that chew up other proteins. So that's also very bad. And so if you don't control this process, removing these toxic cells, then you will have a lot more inflammation.
7: I mean, they're there for good reasons normally, because they are going to chew up any kind of virus or bacteria that comes into the body.
8: That's correct. But with aging, they stick around mainly because they don't get gobbled up by the macrophages, which are also aging in a very bad way.
7: And that's the second part of this story that you're exploring then, is the changes in these macrophages, which are another part of the immune system.
8: Exactly. Macrophages are also extremely important. They also gobble up pathogens, but they're their other responsibility, which is extremely important, is to gobble up all the dead cells that we produce. We produce, you know, hundreds of billions of dead cells, and how do we get rid of them? It's the macrophages that clear them.
7: So they're sort of the garbage service of the body, are they? They go around gobbling up any trash, old cells, all these neutrophil things which have to be got rid of.
8: Yes, exactly. Or you could call them housekeepers too.
7: So if I've understood your paper right, what you're saying is that the immediate cause of the damage are these neutrophils, but they're hanging around because as you get older, these macrophages aren't doing their job so well.
8: Exactly. So why do macrophages change in aging? And it turns out that just like your electric car will run out of, you know, energy and battery, macrophages also run out of energy. And with aging, that energy metabolism process really degrades. And one pathway that drives that is the pathway that we studied in this paper, which works through a receptor called the EP2 receptor. It suppresses a lot of the energy metabolism in a macrophage, particularly in an old macrophage.
7: Okay, so what you're saying is that you know why these macrophage cells are aging, but also you can recognize them because they've got a receptor, you say. So this is some kind of molecule that's on the surface that you can identify.
8: Exactly, yes.
7: The bit that I think is really going to interest people is that you've done experiments where you clean up these macrophages and restore their function.
8: Yes. So that is this pathway, the EP2 receptor pathway. And so we can genetically manipulate it so we can remove it. And those mice really have, you know, very youthful organs, even at a very, very old age.
7: So let me just get this right. By tackling this particular molecule, EP2, you're able to re-energize, as it were, the macrophages. Then the macrophages go and gobble up rubbish, including these neutrophil molecules that you want to get rid of. And you see the improvement in the health, effectively, of the different organs of the mice.
8: Yes. I mean, the brain works much better.
7: Yeah.
8: So they have very good long-term memory, which is something that they lose as they get older. They have much better heart function. So contractility of the heart is significantly improved. That is actually because there's less fibrosis, which is something that happens across all organs with aging. They have much better liver function. Everything that we looked at, every single organ system that we examined is improved in these very old mice.
7: When you say very old, how old?
8: That would be the equivalent of 70 to 80 years old. I guess that's maybe not very old these days, but...
7: It depends who you're talking to. But it also feels suspiciously easy that you're targeting this one molecule on the macrophage cells, and it seems to have a huge effect. I mean, did you expect something so dramatic?
8: Well, I guess we were very surprised at the magnitude of the effect. I mean, these organs really don't get old. And so we were surprised at the magnitude. But then when you think about it, you know, as we age, these receptors, they're constantly doing their job, or actually suppressing, you know, healthy macrophage energy metabolism. So over the long haul, actually the impact would be pretty large. So this is the genetic model. So this is where the mice, we basically cause a loss of the EP2 receptor fairly early in life, you know, at maybe the teenage years, and then they're allowed to get very old. But the interesting thing was the pharmacology experiments at the end of the paper, where we could just give an inhibitor of the EP2 receptor at an old age and similarly restore this function of the macrophages to gobble up all these dying senescent neutrophils.
7: Just by dosing them with a drug?
8: Yes, yes. So that was surprising, I would say.
7: Indeed, though not a restoration of youth to the organs, but intriguing clues there to the mechanisms behind the ravages of age. Cathy Andreasen's lab is at Stanford University in the US.
1: Before you go, Roland, this idea of anti-aging does remind me of those tech bros who are allegedly using the blood of youngsters to preserve their youth.
7: Yeah, 21st century vampires, I suppose. Actually, that idea of so-called parabiosis goes back to other experiments at Stanford at the beginning of this century, which I recall covering, where they linked up the circulation systems of young and old mice to see what would happen as they exchanged the blood. And supposedly they did see some kind of rejuvenation, shall we say, of the health of the old mice, which obviously was incredibly intriguing. It's taken a long time for anyone to build on that. There have been some rather dodgy experiments along the way. Of course, what you had to wonder was whether there may be some kinds of factors in the young blood that was sort of causing this rejuvenation. I did ask Cathy about this, and she thought maybe, yes, these EP2 receptors, these macrophages, may be a little different. It might be a contributing thing. Obviously, that hasn't been tested at the moment. And more importantly, you know, there's any number of elixirs of youth out on offer if you look in the wrong places. And I have to say, Tom, I think for eternal youth, we're going to have to be a bit patient. It's not going to happen in this generation, at least.
1: Brilliant. Thanks, Roland. Now, Gareth, you've got us another study. You've been looking at the papers out this week. What have you brought?
2: Yeah, indeed. So this one really is posing the question, like, how much do we all eat around the world? And how does that vary between the sexes? How much does that vary between region? And how has it varied over time? And the reason that researchers want to know the answers to those questions is because it helps policymakers or other academics. So if you're planning agricultural policy, or you're thinking about mitigating climate change, all those kinds of things. And you might think, and I would have thought, well, it must be pretty easy to work this kind of stuff out. Like, maybe you could just look at all the food that's manufactured. You know, you could look at all the producers, kind of add everything up, all the tons of beef or the tons of grain or rice or what have you. And yes, you can do that. And yes, they do that. But the trouble is that, of course, there's food waste. That kind of measurement doesn't take into account food waste. The other thing you could do is go around, and what they do is pose questionnaires to people as well. But when people are filling in questionnaires, a bit of selective memory, they maybe forget that pizza that they had the other day. Well, I don't eat much chocolate. So it's a bit reliable, but not brilliant. So anyway, what these researchers have done between Oxford University in the UK and University College London is to pull everything together into a database. database and using a whole load of these methods that I've mentioned and others. And what they've come up with, ta-da, drum roll if we had one to dub in, is the Global Dietary Database for Impact Assessments. And the really cool thing is that even non-researchers, just some idiot like me in South London on the internet, can go onto this database and look things up. And so I've looked up a few little insights. For instance, I found out that in higher income countries, people eat more red meat than in lower income countries.
1: But, that makes sense.
2: Which makes sense, doesn't it? In lower income countries, they eat more starchy fruits than in higher income countries. I looked at alcohol consumption, just to show you how you can break down this data. So between Latin America and Caribbean countries, in 1990, men drank a little bit more than women. By 2020, that gap has widened. Men drink more, even more than they did compared to women. But everyone is drinking more in Latin America and Caribbean, and probably in other regions too. But I'm just giving you an idea.
1: That's fascinating.
2: Break that data down.
1: Plausibly, that's a wealth thing that we're seeing. But I would guess in the UK, it might be going down a bit in drinking.
2: Yeah, we could go. And anybody can do this. So for their homework, our Inside Science listeners can go onto this database and just check that out. You can see if we're indeed
1: it's fascinating because it is. I mean, you alluded to this at the beginning. It is a massive problem in nutrition science that you can't trust self-reports and you don't know how much people waste. So they're trying to triangulate between the two and fill in the gap to get something standardized.
2: Yeah, absolutely. And I think standardized is the way of putting it. So they're still taking some of these flawed measures that I mentioned, but they're combining them and then adding other measures, other data sets and so on, then weighting the data in different ways and doing some very clever stats. And also going back to 1990 so that, policymakers and academics can obviously see how things have developed over time.
1: Gareth, thank you very much. I suspect we are well into extra time on this particular episode, and I hope that the listeners are going to go and add a data point, have some dinner. Look, it's goodbye from Gareth Mitchell.
2: It's been a show of two halves, and goodbye from me.
1: And it's goodbye from me, Tom Whipple. Thanks for joining us.
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12: President Trump says U.S. voting systems are vulnerable, but election experts say there's no evidence to support that claim. Good morning, it's Friday, July 17th. I'm Tori Bedford. This is GBH's Morning Edition. Every Massachusetts congressperson supported a failed amendment to strip billions of dollars in aid to Israel, and some of their primary challengers are now criticizing the vote.
13: One symbolic vote doesn't undo years of enabling a genocide and war crimes.
12: And consumer debt is rising sharply in Massachusetts and expected to keep climbing.
14: Especially in this economy, sometimes people have no option. Sometimes it's going to debt or starve.
12: The Red Sox return from the All-Star break to host the Rays today at Fenway. Highs in the mid-80s today. It's 6:01. Now, this news.
15: Live from NPR News in Washington, I'm Windsor Johnston. President Trump used a primetime address last night to put election security at the center of his midterm message. He once again urged Congress to pass the Save America Act, which would require voters to show proof of citizenship. NPR's Miles Parks reports the White House also released declassified documents it says support the president's claims of voting irregularities and foreign interference in the 2020 election. Johnston.
16: He hit on a bunch of the themes that will sound really familiar to anyone who's heard the president over the last few years. The idea that voting machines can't be trusted, the idea that non-citizens are voting in mass in American elections, shadowy schemes by foreign governments to try to influence voting, that sort of thing. But our team at NPR started looking through all of these documents that the White House published, and it's not really clear what is actually new here that impacts our understanding of the security of America's elections.
15: That's NPR's Miles Parks reporting. In a speech from the White House, President Trump also accused China of interfering in the 2020 election. That drew immediate backlash from the Chinese embassy in Washington. Ashish Valentine reports Beijing says it does not interfere in other countries' internal affairs.
17: In a statement issued to CBS News and CNN ahead of the president's primetime speech on election interference, Beijing's embassy denied allegations it had interfered with the American democratic process. It notes that, quote, elections are an internal matter of the U.S. and that China has never and will never interfere in the presidential elections of the U.S. President Trump alleged that China gained access to information on 220 million voters during the 2020 election, calling it the largest compromise of election data in history. The National Intelligence Council publicly assessed that China did not attempt to interfere with technical aspects of the election, like vote counting. For NPR News, I'm Ashish Valentine in Taipei.
15: The partner of the Colombian national that was shot and killed by an ICE officer in Maine this week spoke publicly for the first time on Thursday. R.A. Snyder from Maine Public reports.
18: Speaking with an interpreter at a press conference in the city of Biddeford, Carolina Rojas Alvarez said Yoan Sebastian Duran Guerrero's life revolved around the couple's three-year-old daughter.
19: Recuerdo que siempre la miraba y decía, está muy grande y hermosa. Y se le salían las lágrimas. Él vivía por ella.
20: I remember he would always look at her and say, she's getting so big and beautiful. And the tears would come to his eyes. He lived for her.
18: Now, Rojas Alvarez says she doesn't have the strength to tell her daughter that her dad isn't coming back. Duran Guerrero was not the person ICE agents were looking for on Monday, according to Maine's independent senator, Angus King. For NPR News, I'm Ari Snyder in Portland, Maine.
15: This is NPR.
21: Good Friday morning from the GBH newsroom in Boston. I'm Tori Bedford. Data is starting to come in showing the economic impact of the World Cup in Greater Boston. The early takeaway is that the games at Gillette and the influx of tourists were a boon for the hospitality industry. According to Meet Boston, hotels saw a 20% boost in average revenue per room compared to the same time last year. Restaurants and bars also saw the largest increase in consumer spending of any host city during the initial 2 weeks of the World Cup. That's according to the payment platform Square. Lauren Johnson is a manager at the High Street Place Food Hall in downtown Boston.
22: We've experienced record-breaking business throughout this tournament. It's been really exciting to see people coming through High Street Place at times of day that have been traditionally much quieter.
21: The World Cup's economic benefits haven't extended across the entire city. Some restaurants in the Roxbury area, for example, say they haven't seen any change in business. And every Massachusetts member of the U.S. House voted in favor of yesterday's failed measure to cut military aid to Israel. Now, some of the primary challengers to those members are questioning their vote. Tariq Saman is one of two Democrats running against Whip Catherine Clark, the second highest-ranking Democrat in the House. He says the largely symbolic vote isn't enough.
23: Until they renounce the AIPAC money they take, until they talk about the detention of Rouhana in Israel and denounce what happened to him there, and until they denounce the merger of the military between the Israeli and the American military, until they've done all of this, what they do right now will be questionable.
21: In a statement, Clark said the proposal to cut military aid wasn't perfect, but she'd voted for it anyway, describing Israel's current approach towards the Palestinians as untenable. A collaboration between New England fisheries groups, researchers, and tech companies is working to boost the region's seafood industry. They've just received $15 million in support from the National Science Foundation. John Papalardo is CEO of the Cape Cod Commercial Fishermen's Alliance, which is part of the effort.
24: The National Science Foundation Award represents a huge opportunity for our nation's first industry, commercial fishing, to modernize and compete on a global scale.
21: The Fishermen's Alliance is one of dozens of partners in the region-wide initiative. The goal is to develop a range of technologies that help fishermen increase their catches and modernize the supply chain between the dock and consumer. Red Sox returning from their All-Star break to host the Tampa Bay Rays at Fenway this afternoon. First pitch at 1:35, and the World Cup finals are this weekend. The third place match takes place tomorrow at 5 p.m. between England and France, and the championship match is Sunday at 3 p.m. where Argentina will take on Spain. The sun is coming up, and we can actually see it this morning outside our studios in Brighton. GBH meteorologist Dave Epstein has your forecast.
0: Plenty of sunshine here on a Friday. Temperatures in the mid-80s. Humidity levels are comfortable, and the smoke should be less, if at all, this afternoon. So brighter, bluer skies. Partly cloudy tonight, down near 60. Tomorrow, a warm front approaches. That brings back the humidity, also brings some cloudiness. Not going to be a showery kind of day, but after 2 or 3 o'clock, look for a few showers with the clouds increasing. Maybe even a thunderstorm late in the afternoon and during the evening Saturday night. Temperatures Saturday night will hold near 70 because of all the humidity, and that puts us into the mid-80s on Sunday with lots of sunshine. Monday, more sun, mid-80s. Tuesday, mostly cloudy, perhaps another round of showers, but not a washout. For GBH News, I'm Dave Epstein.
21: It's 68 degrees in Boston. 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
4: It's Morning Edition from NPR News. I'm Leila Fadel in Washington, D.C.
5: And I'm A. Martinez in Los Angeles, California. President Trump gave a primetime speech about elections that did not provide any new evidence that fraudulent votes have been cast. Trump has sown doubts about election security for years, including insisting that he won in 2020, which he did not.
4: Last night, he talked about foreign governments trying to sway election results and how voting machines can be hacked, both things that have been known for years. He declassified intelligence reports he said supported his claims of, quote, shocking vulnerabilities in elections.
5: In a few minutes, we'll hear from Congressman Jim Himes, the top Democrat on the House Intelligence Committee, about what he sees in those documents. We start with Trump's political motivations for giving a speech about election security.
4: Here to walk us through those politics is NPR senior political correspondent Tamara Keith. Hi, Tam.
6: Good morning.
4: Good morning. Why is the president renewing his claims that U.S. elections are not secure or that the system lacks integrity?
6: President Trump has questioned the fairness of every election going back at least to 2016, an election he won. Now we're in another election year. The courts have blocked his executive actions to change election administration, and he has tried every lever he can to push Congress to pass the Save America Act, which would, among other things, require proof of citizenship to vote. He even recently refused to sign a big, popular, bipartisan bill addressing the cost of housing in, quote, protest about the Save America Act. That didn't move the needle. So last night, he commanded the national airwaves in a way that only a president can to once again push for it.
25: Addressing this crisis of election security demands that Congress must pass the Save America Act. How easy is that to do unless you want to cheat? The only reason you wouldn't do it is you want to cheat.
4: Okay, that's the president making that claim, doing a call to action. How likely is that to affect the Save America Act's chances of passage?
6: It doesn't have the vote it needs to pass in the Senate. Yes, Republicans control that chamber, but it can't get past a filibuster without Democratic votes. And even if Republicans tried procedural moves to get around the filibuster, it doesn't look like there's enough Republican support to pass this either. And here's the thing, this is an election year, and there are a lot of Republicans on the ballot who would much rather focus on the issue voters repeatedly say is most important to them, the cost of living.
4: Did the president speak to those affordability concerns?
6: Very briefly, he went through sort of our greatest hits reel of the first 18 months back in office. No tax on tips, a blockbuster stock market. There was a brief mention of a recent inflation report that showed some improvement. He said very little about the war with Iran, which has driven up prices. And if you just step back here, it's remarkable. If you told me the president was going to give an address to the nation from the White House this week, a week where the Iran ceasefire broke down and he has ordered nightly bombing raids on Iranian targets, the assumption would be that he needed to address this escalation. But that is not what he did.
4: Wow. Should we expect Trump to keep talking about this elections?
6: Yes, I mean, he's still talking about 2020. The phrase he used in that clip we played, unless you want to cheat, is the president of the United States laying the groundwork to say that the elections this fall, where Republicans are widely expected to take losses, won't be fair. He talked a lot about vulnerabilities in the system, but didn't offer any proof that they'd been exploited. But it doesn't take finding a smoking gun to sow doubts and potentially depress voter turnout. And that might be self-defeating. Trump needs voters who often sit out midterms but show up for him to vote in big numbers for Republican members of Congress not named Trump.
4: NPR's Tamara Keith, thank you so much for that reporting.
6: You're welcome.
5: For more about the White House release of intelligence documents about election security, we've called up the top Democrat on the House Intelligence Committee, Representative Jim Himes of Connecticut. Congressman, you wrote an op-ed for the New York Times before the speech titled, Trump's election denial has never been more dangerous. So did he deliver the speech you expected?
1: His delivery was actually a great deal more brazen than I thought. I thought, if you read my editorial, that he might, pick and choose intelligence to point to something more ominous than reality. But let me not put too fine a point on it. The president lied to the American people last night. He made a case that our elections were corrupt. Now, by the way, not the 2016 election that he won or the 2024 election that he won, but the 2020 election, which he did not actually win. Apparently, Democrats forgot, or the Chinese or others forgot how to compromise elections in the two that he won. But the point is that it is an utterly false statement to say that our elections are corrupt. He made the argument that the Chinese had done a massive election interference. That's just flat out false. And if you want to check that, I would urge you to do what the president urged you to do, which is to look at whitehouse.gov, go to the section on Chinese interference, and what you will see is documents with which I am familiar in my role as a member of the Gang of Eight that are almost completely redacted.
5: Congressman, you said more brazen than you thought. What was the most brazen part?
1: Well, probably the most painful, our elections are not corrupt. They are fair and free. And that is sort of an undebatable fact based on the evidence that is out there. The Chinese election interference never occurred. What troubled me most, quite frankly, was the third big lie, that there had been this grand conspiracy, this deep state action to keep the actual intelligence from the American people. Again, a complete lie. And though it gets a little esoteric, there is a public report, an intelligence community assessment issued in January. By the way, the report was created under then Director of National Intelligence John Ratcliffe. That's Donald Trump's guy. And it said, it highlighted a dissent inside the intelligence community. One individual from the Director of National Intelligence Office on Cyber said that he believed that perhaps the Chinese had actually tried to not change voting tallies or whatever, but to influence the election. That dissent is prominently featured in that public ICA, it's known as, an intelligence community assessment. Mm-hmm. So this notion that there was a grand conspiracy is flat out false.
5: Now, we just heard from a reporter, Tamara Keith, who mentioned that Trump is possibly setting up a reaction if Republicans lose in November, that the election was not fair. Do Democrats have a plan to make sure that people can trust the results in November?
1: Yeah, look, all we can do is point people to the facts, and the facts are there for all to see, including, by the way, on the documents that the president touted last night. But I will also tell you that we are participating in much broader efforts to make sure that at the most local level, which is where elections are administered, that those administrators know the law. For example, that federal officers cannot appear with weapons at voting sites, which is something I'm sure the president will consider, having watched what happened on January 6, 2021, when his people attacked the Capitol of the United States. And we're making sure that there will be plenty of witnesses and others to at least record any attempted shenanigans by civilians or government employees, heaven forbid, who are acting on the president's behalf.
5: Congressman, what do you say to voters who, no matter what is presented in terms of evidence, are dug in with the belief that elections are somehow rigged or not on the up and up?
1: Well, you ask a question that has been exceedingly painful in both of Trump's presidencies. He has supporters who, if he tells them that the moon is made of green cheese, there is no fact, there is no evidence that will cause them to disbelieve whatever it is that the president says. The good news is that's a relatively small percentage of people. But I'm trying to remind everybody, again, just look at the evidence and consider what I said before. Apparently, the two elections that he won were fine, but the one that everybody knows he lost was not fine. It's just sort of absurd. Now, here's the key point. America will get the democracy that its citizenry deserves. And if we have become a citizenry that is so obsessed with social media and willing to make conclusions based on no evidence, we'll lose our democracy. And quite frankly, that's what Donald Trump is counting on.
5: Congressman Jim Himes from Connecticut. He's a top Democrat on the House Permanent Select Committee on Intelligence. Thank you for joining us.
1: Thank you.
4: President Trump's longtime teleprompter operator was not running the prompter last night. Gay Perez is on unpaid leave because he allegedly made nearly $100,000 by placing bets on what Trump would or would not say in speeches. He used the prediction market site Kalshi. Perez has worked for the president since 2016 and got a shout out from Trump on the campaign trail in Reno in 2024.
2: I have a guy, Gabe. He's excellent. I've had some real bad ones, but I have Gabe. Some of the bad ones, they go so fast, you know, I will go and pop, pop, pop, pop, pop, pop, pop, pop. I say, slow the damn down. No, a good one is really like gold.
5: Kalshi surveillance systems detected unusual behavior around presidential speeches, and an investigation led to Perez. That's according to two people with knowledge of the investigation who were not authorized to speak publicly. Perez is now in settlement talks with federal regulators. White House Press Secretary Karoline Leavitt addressed this during Thursday's press briefing.
7: I'm aware of the report. The president is too. I spoke with him about it. He believes it's deeply unfortunate and frankly a disgrace.
4: Kalshi froze about $90,000 of Perez's profits, and he has been banned from betting on the site. White House staff have been warned not to use government information on prediction market sites. The behavior could also be criminally prosecuted. Columbia University law professor Joshua Mitz studies market manipulation and insider trading.
8: Legally, it's not always straightforward whether the person was in fact receiving confidential information or not.
5: He doesn't think this kind of insider betting, though, is widespread.
8: For most people in positions of power, this will be too risky to justify the few thousand dollars that they might make.
5: And Mitz says as prosecutors and regulators catch insider trading, it will deter people from trying.

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1: This week on Under the Radar with Callie Crossley, clean energy meets the challenges to sweltering heat waves striking the U.S. and Europe. New York says no way to AI data centers. Could Massachusetts be next? And free-roaming cats are eating more than mice and birds. It's our Environmental News Roundtable. That's Under the Radar with me, Callie Crossley, Sunday night at 6 here on 89.7 GBH and the GBH app.
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4: Good Friday morning and welcome to GBH's Morning Edition. I'm Tori Bedford in for Mark Herz. Thanks for being with us. Looking at local headlines this morning, a vigil was held last night at Boston City Hall Plaza honoring the life of Louisa Gagg, a Boston transportation planner and bicycling advocate who died last week after being hit by a truck on Tremont Street in Mission Hill. Massachusetts Governor Maura Healey has announced new legislation that would cap resale ticket prices and fees for all concerts across the state. Resale prices would be capped 110% of their original price, and service fees would be capped at 10%. And new speed boards have been put up in Jamaica Plain and the Charles River Esplanade that urge cars and cyclists to slow down. They'll also gather data to help officials assess the level of activity in those areas. More local news in 10 minutes here on GBH.
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0: This is Morning Edition from NPR News. I'm Martinez.
6: And I'm Leila Fadel. The Food and Drug Administration has approved a new kind of drug to cut cholesterol. So we've called up NPR health correspondent Rob Stein to learn what it can do. Good morning, Rob.
7: Good morning.
6: So what is this new drug?
7: It's called Lipfendra, and it offers an important new way for people to protect their hearts by cutting the amount of LDL cholesterol in their blood. LDL, you know, is known as the bad cholesterol because it can clog up arteries and blood vessels, and that increases the risk for heart attacks and strokes, which remain the number one killer. I talked about this development with Dr. Christopher Cannon. He's a cardiologist at the Brigham and Women's Hospital in Boston.
8: The new cholesterol drug is a wonderful advance for the field that will help tens of millions of people potentially in lowering cholesterol and ultimately helping prevent heart attacks and strokes. It comes at a perfect time.
7: And that's because the American Heart Association and the American College of Cardiology just issued new guidelines that recommend people get their cholesterol levels lower than ever before.
6: And how does the drug work?
7: So it works by inhibiting a protein known as PCSK9. That helps the liver get rid of bad cholesterol, and the FDA says two studies involving thousands of patients found Lipfendra could cut LDL levels big time by more than half, and it looks very safe. This type of drug had already been available as an injection, but you know, a shot's a big turnoff for a lot of people. This is the first pill form, which is obviously a lot easier to take. I should mention that the studies didn't actually show the drug reduces heart attacks and strokes, but experts think there's no reason to think it wouldn't.
6: Now, aren't there plenty of other really cheap drugs already available to lower cholesterol? Why would we need this one?
7: So some people can control their cholesterol by eating well and exercising, but that just doesn't work for millions of people. For them, there are plenty of safe drugs that do the trick, like pills called statins. That said, there are still millions of people who can't control their cholesterol get them down to safe levels. Here's Dr. Pooja Banka from Merck, which makes Lipfendra.
9: 70% of patients that are already on treatment are not at their guideline recommended LDL goals. And so we really think that this new advance has the potential to change how doctors help manage their patients and get them to their recommended goals.
7: By prescribing Lipfendra in addition to drugs like statins for those who need it. You know, Leila, as kind of a side, I should mention that researchers are also developing other ways to target the same PCSK9 protein that Lipfendra targets. There's even an experimental one-time gene editing therapy that's showing promise for lowering bad cholesterol for life.
6: Okay, so when will this new pill be available and how much will it cost?
7: Merck says doctors should be able to start prescribing Lipfendra within the next few weeks. The company says the list price will be $315 for a 30-day supply, but it'll cost a lot less for people with insurance, and Merck says it'll help people who don't have insurance.
6: That's NPR health correspondent Rob Stein. Thank you, Rob.
7: You bet.
0: Time now for StoryCorps. The World Eskimo Indian Olympics are underway in Alaska. Reginald Jewell III grew up watching his father compete in the games by getting launched into the air from a walrus skin blanket.
10: I might be a short little fat man, but I love to fly.
0: That's Jewell's father, Reggie. He's considered the all-time greatest blanket toss champion. Contestants get thrown up to 30 feet and perform spins and tricks. Father and son recently sat down for StoryCorps.
11: Can you tell me about the first time you did the blanket toss?
10: Gosh, I was probably about 11, just a skinny little kid. I got thrown up, but I went off course over the people, and I was headed to the ground. One big man ended up catching me. I was pretty scared, and I turned to walk away, not knowing the blanket was directly behind me. I walked right onto it. So they picked it back up and tossed me again. I probably would never have gotten back on that skin. But when I looked down, I saw 400 people all looking up to watch me. I realized that I was enjoying myself.
11: You know, as a kid, I didn't know how big you were until I got older. And then I remember you cleaning out your showcase, throwing away a lot of the medals that you had. And I asked why. You told me, I don't want you to feel like you have to live up to it. You grow into what it is that you want to do.
10: I didn't want you guys to live with this pressure. Children should have the liberty of finding their own gifts.
11: And so, what did you think when I first started?
10: I was surprised that you were interested in learning the sport. But as a parent, I was proud.
11: You know, a couple of years back, you

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5: 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When Argentina takes on Spain in Sunday's World Cup final, many will be rooting for Argentina to lose. We'll take a look at how they became the villain of the tournament. That's in 15.
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7: Live from NPR News in Washington, I'm Dave Mattingly. President Trump is renewing his push for Congress to pass the Save America Act, which would require proof of citizenship to register to vote in federal elections. The president repeated his call during last night's primetime address, where he raised concerns about election vulnerabilities and past election results without revealing new evidence of fraudulent votes. Oil and gasoline prices continue moving higher amid the renewed U.S. attacks against Iran. AAA says the cost of regular is back up to $3.98 a gallon. That price has jumped 10 cents in the last week. With energy prices rising again, NPR's Julia Simon says some Democrats in Congress are pushing for higher taxes on oil company profits.
8: Sheldon Whitehouse, Democratic senator from the state of Rhode Island, proposed the windfall oil profit tax bill earlier this year. Here's how he says it would work. You look at the average price of a barrel of oil before the war. You compare that to the price spikes today. You look at the resulting profits.
9: And then you split the difference. We're actually somewhat generous about letting him keep half of the excess profits.
8: The government would distribute the money to lower-income Americans in the form of tax rebates. About a dozen senators have signed onto the bill. Big oil companies are expected to announce higher second-quarter profits later this month. Julia Simon, NPR News.
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5: Good Friday morning, live from the GBH newsroom in Boston. I'm Tori Bedford. The number of people being sued for consumer debt in Massachusetts continues to rise. A new report from the Pew Charitable Trust found cases were up 50% in 2025 compared to 2019. Suffolk County, which includes Boston, saw the biggest rise in the state at 68%. Consumer debt experts say people are using credit cards for everyday living expenses like gas and rent. Megan Hurley is a bankruptcy lawyer who runs the nonprofit Massachusetts Debt Relief Foundation. She says people fall into debt just trying to survive.
10: A lot of people do assume that it was, you know, bad spending habits or lack of education. That's not the case. Like, my clients know their budget way better than, you know, people making $100,000 a year because they have to make every penny count.
5: GBH's Liz Nieslaus will have more on that story coming up later this hour. State health officials say the foodborne illness that's causing explosive diarrhea in other states hasn't yet hit Massachusetts particularly hard. The Commonwealth has seen just 18 cases of cyclosporia this year, but nervous shoppers are still thinking twice about where they're getting their produce. As GBH's Marilyn Scherer reports, some are turning to farm stands selling vegetables that are locally grown.
11: Marcia Goldstein of North Attleboro

0: came to the White Barn Farm in Wrentham to pick up some fresh lettuce. She says Cyclospora has her freaked out.
1: It's pretty scary, but I know I can buy lettuce. I guess it's mostly in greens that I can buy things here and I'm not going to get sick from them.
0: White Barn Farm owner Chris Cantliner says they're seeing a lot of new customers looking for produce that's homegrown. He says he's hearing a lot of anxiety.
2: Definitely people are asking our staff certain questions. We're trying to educate them the best we can.
0: Health experts say people can protect themselves by making sure their produce is thoroughly washed. The next update on cyclospora numbers in Massachusetts is due out August 1st. Marilyn Shera, GBH News.
3: Massachusetts Congressman Jim McGovern is calling on the Department of Homeland Security to extend temporary protected status, or TPS, for certain immigrants from El Salvador. As it stands now, their TPS is set to expire in September, making it illegal for them to work in the United States and leaving them vulnerable to deportation. McGovern got 80 members of Congress to sign a letter to DHS making the case for the extension. The congressman says immigrants from El Salvador living in Massachusetts have contributed to the economy.
4: These are people who actually, work hard, make our community stronger, pay taxes, law-abiding. I mean, they make us better. And we're going after these people? I mean, it's outrageous.
3: McGovern's letter cites recent data showing more than 150,000 children in the U.S. depend on parents from El Salvador who are covered by TPS. It's 68 degrees in Boston. This is GBH.
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6: It's Morning Edition from NPR News. I'm Amy Martinez in Los Angeles, California.
7: And I'm Leila Fadel in Washington, D.C. At least two people have died and hundreds have been rescued in catastrophic flooding in Texas this week.
6: This is the second year in a row that Texas's hill country has flooded. Just over a year ago, 130 people died over the 4th of July weekend, including children and counselors from a summer camp.
7: Chelsea Zhu is a reporter with member station KUT in Austin, and she joins me now. Good morning, Chelsea.
8: Good morning.
7: So tell us about what's been going on across the state.
8: So the major flooding we've seen has been a culmination of several days of very heavy rain across large parts of Texas, especially the South Central region. Some storms have been slow moving, dropping heavy rain in some of the same areas that have already seen a lot of rain in the days before, which has made flooding more likely. Some towns have seen as much as 20 inches of rain or more since the start of the week. The weather has also been unpredictable. There was even a tornado that touched down in San Antonio on Wednesday. Here's what Chief Nim Kidd with the Texas Division of Emergency Management had to say yesterday as the state prepared for another round of storms.
9: The way that this weather pattern is setting up is difficult for the models that the meteorologists use to tell us exactly where it's going to fall and exactly how much is going to fall.
7: Chelsea, there's been more rain this year than last year, but we have fortunately seen fewer deaths. What's different?
8: It's hard to say for sure right now since we're still assessing the damage, but a few different things could contribute to that. One is, again, that it's been a full week of rain for some of these places that has built up to this severe flooding. So people have been able to see this develop over days. I also think people across the state are more aware of the risks after the deadly floods last year. People might be paying more attention to severe weather alerts when they're sent out and things like shelter in place or evacuation orders. And after last year, Texas lawmakers also made it a priority to pass flood safety measures, some of which are already in effect. That includes new flood warning sirens in the region and updated emergency plans for summer camps.
7: What are the people in flooded areas saying about their experiences?
8: Many of my colleagues went out yesterday talking to people during the flooding, and it was inevitable that last year's flooding was front and center in people's minds. Here's Claudio Castillo. He says he's lived in the hill country for most of his life. In the tape, you can hear the Guadalupe River rushing in the background.
10: It's sad. It's just like a desert. It hits you. It hits you pretty hard, especially when you go right by Camp Mystic. Something happened pretty bad there.
8: He's talking about the girls' summer camp, where 25 campers and two counselors died in the flooding last year. He also mentioned that it feels like flooding has been happening more often, which is true at a broader level because of climate change, which scientists say has made record-breaking rain much more likely in the U.S. and has contributed to more frequent and severe flooding. That said, as we get to the end of the week, the National Weather Service is forecasting that the heavy rain will start to move out of these flooded areas, so we may be transitioning from search and rescue to recovery over the next couple of days.
7: Chelsea Zhu is a reporter with member station KUT in Austin. Thank you, Chelsea.
8: Thank you.
6: We have more details about the ICE officer who shot and killed a Colombian man in Maine on Monday. He's an Army veteran and a former police officer. Now, on paper, those qualifications might make him an ideal candidate for the job, but his ex-wife tells NPR's Vanessa Romo he's a violent person who never should have been given a gun. Vanessa has this report, which describes allegations of assault.
11: Ashley Brulette and David Brulette were only married for about a year and a half between 2007 and 2009, but she tells NPR.
12: We had been together from age 13 to 20.
13: So your entire childhood, you know him.
12: I know him.
11: The 37-year-old has identified her ex-husband as the officer who fatally shot Juan Duran Guerrero four times during an attempted traffic stop. NPR reached out to David Brulette for this story, but he did not return those messages. Ashley says the two haven't been in touch for months, but that changed on Wednesday when he called and asked for a favor.
12: He asked me to basically talk good in his character, not to talk bad about him, and I told him that I was not going to lie for him. He asked me not to talk about the abuse in our marriage, and I told him again I was not going to lie for him. I said, "Why did you do it? Did you do it?" And he said, "Yes, it was me. Yes, I was involved, but it was justified."
11: He insisted he acted in self-defense, she says, a claim she doesn't believe based on the abuse she says she suffered at his hands.
12: He hit me, choked me, and there was an incident where we had been fighting and I walked away and I got in the shower and he comes in with a gun and points it at me and tells me that he's going to blow my brains all over the bathtub.
11: There are no police reports to corroborate this story. Ashley says she was trauma bonded to Brulette and would always recant her story, even when she was the one to call the authorities. But there is a voicemail message. It's from November, when Ashley had filed a restraining order against Brulette. It goes on for 3 minutes, and it ends with this threat.
14: Do I think that you should have your throat cuts? Or should have had them cut? Yep.
11: She says what the world has seen of her ex-husband this week is the violent man she's been trying to warn others about for decades. When their marriage had collapsed and they were in the middle of a vicious divorce back in 2009, she says she reached out to Brulette's platoon leader. He was with the Maine Army National Guard. She offered to fax over paperwork showing that he'd been diagnosed as having manic bipolar disorder and borderline schizophrenia, but they dismissed it as ravings of a bitter ex-wife, she says. A couple years later, Brulette was deployed to Afghanistan. He returned with post-traumatic stress disorder. She says that made her even more fearful of him. Then at the end of last year, when Brulette first told Ashley he'd been hired by ICE, she didn't know what to make of it.
12: I honestly thought that he was being delusional and I didn't believe it.
11: An ICE spokesperson said the agency will not confirm or deny whether Brulette was the ICE officer responsible for Duran Guerrero's death. They said that the ICE officer in question has, quote, nearly a decade of federal law enforcement experience with required training. Ashley questions whether there was a background check. If there had been, they might have seen a trail of violence, like the time in 2022, when Ashley says Child Protective Services and the police were both called to his home after he threw his then 13-year-old daughter through a coffee table.
12: Through a glass coffee table, yes.
11: Now, Ashley is distraught over this week's events, that someone has lost their life.
12: I feel like even though I tried to bring awareness to his mental health conditions before and I got ignored, that I really need to push and be heard now. And hopefully prevent something like this from happening again.
11: The Department of Homeland Security and the FBI are overseeing the investigation into Duran Guerrero's killing. Vanessa Romo, NPR News.

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4: From the GBH Newsroom, I'm Tori Bedford with Morning Edition. Expecting a little less smoke in the sky today, but we could see more over the weekend. Meteorologist Dave Epstein has our full forecast.
5: What a beautiful day we have for today. With sunshine, we're in the mid-80s. It's starting comfortably cool. Tonight, partly cloudy, between 60 and 68. Tomorrow, we're going to see an increase in clouds after some morning sun. It's going to get pretty humid here. Temperatures 85 to 89 degrees. A couple of showers and thunderstorms late in the afternoon through the evening hours on Saturday. Temperatures Saturday night back near 70. Sunday, that's your best day of the weekend, mid-80s. For GBH News, I'm Dave Epstein.
4: Republican gubernatorial candidate Mike Minogue is continuing to resist calls to debate his GOP opponent Brian Shortsleeve. Minogue won the Mass GOP endorsement for governor at the party's convention back in April, but he still has to face Shortsleeve in the September primary. He tells GBH's Boston Public Radio his focus isn't on Shortsleeve, but on beating Governor Maura Healey in the general election.
6: I understand that Democrats want us to fight each other for 12 months and then have 2 months from the primary to the general election. And this election is the most important tipping point in our lifetime history, because we will not survive 4 more years of overspending, overtaxing, and overregulating by Maura Healey.
4: Shortsleeve has consistently criticized Minogue, saying he can't win a statewide election. Minogue says he's convinced he can beat Healey in November. Coming up on the Marketplace Morning Report, could the U.S. soon have a retirement system similar to Australia's? We'll hear why President Trump is interested in Australia's super program. And in the news at 7, new data is shedding light on the World Cup's economic impact on Greater Boston. More news just ahead on GBH's Morning Edition.
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4: Good morning. This is GBH's Morning Edition. I'm Tori Bedford. Consumer debt is rising sharply in Massachusetts. In 2025, the number of people sued for debt rose to more than 145,000. And as GBH News' Liz Nieslos reports, experts expect a continued climb.
8: After emerging from what she called an abusive marriage, 29-year-old Suze from Quincy was left with $15,000 in debt. She'd spent years battling multiple illnesses and had been unable to work.
9: And my husband was abusive, so he wasn't taking care of me. So the only options I had were credit card, like food delivery service, all the necessities.
8: Suze, who requested not to use her full name for safety, said everything they couldn't pay for went on her credit card, food, utility bills, and other household needs. She also paid off some of her husband's debt, something she said she'd felt obligated to do. She ended up in the hospital, and the debts continued to climb.
9: And then I expected my ex to help me pay it off, because that had always been our thing, and then he took all the money from our joint account and dipped.
8: leaving her, she said, with thousands in credit card debt. Experts say growing numbers of consumers are piling up what they call survival debt, paying for ordinary expenses like food or rent using credit cards. That rise in debt is easy to see in the numbers of court cases brought by collectors. Massachusetts consumer debt cases jumped more than 50% between 2019 and 2025, according to a recent analysis of Massachusetts trial court data released by the Pew Charitable Trusts. Suffolk County, which includes Boston, saw the largest increase in cases in that span, up 68%.
10: Typically, credit card debt is what you see.
8: Megan Hurley has heard hundreds of consumer debt stories. She's a bankruptcy lawyer who founded the nonprofit Massachusetts Debt Relief Foundation. She says clients usually come to her after their car has been repossessed, or they've been sued, or evicted.
10: But what you don't see is they use that credit card to put gas in the car to go to work or put food on the table for their family. You know, it's necessity. It's living expenses.
8: Hurley said in a typical year, they'd help about 100 individuals file for bankruptcy. So far this year, she says, they've already helped 117 people.
10: So we're blowing past those numbers.
8: Lester Bird is with the Pew Charitable Trusts, which released the latest court data for 8 states. He says while Massachusetts may be very different from states like Missouri and Texas, it's following a similar trend.
11: Already we're seeing like record high debts for individuals. We're seeing families and people struggling with the cost of living right now. And all of a sudden we've got more and more people being sued and more people facing consequences that come from being sued.
8: Bird says Massachusetts needs to shield more of people's paychecks from debt payments and slash the amount of interest that can be added to any debt amount. In January, the state Senate passed a bill to do just that, but it stalled in the House. With Hurley's help, Sue's filed for bankruptcy. She's now working, and she says back to good health. She thinks people shouldn't judge anyone who ends up in debt.
9: I think that anyone can go into debt, especially in this economy. Sometimes people have no options. Sometimes it's going to debt or starve. Sometimes the credit cards are the option just to keep you going, just to keep you alive another day.
8: Liz Niesloss, GBH News.
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0: Focusing on voices missing from the debate, a filmmaker investigates assisted dying and how ableism, policy, and systemic failures can make death seem like the only option. Independent Lens, Life After, tonight at 9 on GBH2.
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1: From Marketplace in New York, I'm Kimberly Adams. The House Budget Committee approved a $95 billion piece of legislation yesterday that will pave the way for a budget process known as reconciliation. It allows the majority party to pass bills without support from the minority. This would be the third time Republicans have used the process to move big legislation this Congress. It heads to the House floor next and would fund things like defense and farm assistance. Marketplace's Nancy Marshall-Genzer takes a look at what's in the measure.
3: The budget bill sets aside $73 billion for military and intelligence spending. It's a framework and doesn't say specifically how the money should be spent. That comes later. But Henrietta Traes of the advisory firm Veda Partners expects the Pentagon to spend the money on the war in the Middle East.
4: Most of it is on munitions and operational costs for having our military deployed in the Gulf region.
3: Operational costs like military salaries. There's also $12 billion in aid for farmers.
4: They are getting the double whammy of the tariffs and then also the war with Iran.
3: Losing market share to other countries because of the tariffs and paying higher prices for things like fertilizer because of the war. There's also money in the bill for a fund supporting the voting restrictions President Trump has been pressing for. Romina Baccia at the Cato Institute says the money will probably go to states that do things like
5: verifying ID and citizenship before registering people to vote.
3: That's a far cry from actually passing the voting restrictions President Trump wants. Laura Blessing of Georgetown University says this budget bill is full of compromises on what it does and how much spending it allows. On defense, for example.
6: So they're looking for kind of a Goldilocks solution of having some military spending, but not a ton of it.
3: But it's not clear when or whether this bill will become law. If it clears the House, it still has to be approved by the Senate. I'm Nancy Marshall-Genzer for Marketplace.
1: Let's do the numbers. Asian markets closed down, with Japan's Nikkei down more than 4%. The FTSE in London is up less than 0.1%. Dow, S&P, and NASDAQ futures are down in the 0.6 to 1.4% range, with the Dow future down 332 points. The 10-year Treasury yield is down at 4.53%.
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1: Artificial intelligence company Anthropic is the latest to announce it's expanding in New York City. It joins a host of other AI companies such as Palantir, OpenAI, and Elise AI in seeking out additional office space as the companies move to hire more workers. For more on what this means for the state of commercial real estate in the city and what it tells us about the ever-growing AI economy, I'm joined by Natalie Wong, commercial real estate reporter at Bloomberg. Natalie, welcome to the program.
7: Hello, thank you for having me.
1: What is drawing these tech companies to New York City in particular?
7: You know, really a lot of these firms are in later stage sort of phases and they're looking to, you know, raise more capital, handle more sales. And a lot of that talent is concentrated in New York City, which is the financial center of the US and the world.
1: How much of the draw is also all the empty office space in the city?
7: Definitely the fact that there is significant amount of office space for them to grow into at relatively, you know, cheaper prices is definitely a draw. But I think there's a distinction to be made between, you know, the more established firms and the startups. The established firms like the OpenAIs, Anthropic, they're going for the best trophy type offices. But the area of the New York City commercial market that's really been suffering for the past, you know, 6 years has been the older, what the industry calls Class B, Class C offices. These are more aged office buildings. What we're seeing now is that this AI rush, and this tech rush has actually brought more demand for these types of buildings because a lot of these firms are startups. They may not be as well capitalized. So this is actually like very cheap space for them. And this was really, you know, a boost that the overall commercial real estate market has been looking for.
1: The city had been counting on office to residential conversions, trying to solve that housing shortage and office glut at the same time. Where does this AI leasing push fit into all that?
7: You know, I think that office to residential conversions has played a significant role in reducing the overall supply. We've seen hundreds of thousands, if not millions of square feet of office space being completely taken offline because they're being converted to housing and frankly, much needed housing. So I think that's one portion of helping the overall office market. I think the AI leasing comes in as another boost for the office market. You know, they may be taking space in offices that cannot be converted to residential simply because of the floor plates or because of where they're located in the city. It doesn't make sense to convert or it's too costly. And so, you know, these are the types of buildings that these startups are looking for space in.
1: You know, we've all heard a ton about how AI is threatening jobs, but here we have the AI industry coming into a city and promising to add jobs. Have you seen any indication that these moves are actually going to have a meaningful impact on New York's labor market?
7: You know, what I've been hearing in all my conversations across the real estate industry, across the tech industry, is really like no one knows exactly what's going to happen longer term. But most people are confident that in the short-term timeframe, and when I say short-term, I mean under 10 years, some people are really looking at 3 to 5 years, they're not concerned. Now, that's a very short timeframe. I mean, most office leases stretch far beyond that. So I do think there is a real concern, you know, 10 years later, how much will AI impact workforce once, you know, it evolves more, once leaders have a better understanding of how it impacts their work? Will that reduce overall headcount? I think many people are concerned about that longer term.
1: Natalie Wong is a commercial real estate reporter at Bloomberg. Thank you.
7: Thank you so much.
1: Our executive producer is Nancy Fargali. Our digital team includes Antoinette Brock, Emily McCune, and Dylan Mietinen. Our engineers are Brian Allison, Sam Keenan, and David Schreck. And in New York, I'm Kimberly Adams with the Marketplace Morning Report. 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
11: Experts say President Trump's speech last night and the newly unclassified documents that came with it provide no new evidence of fraud. It's Friday, July 17th. I'm Tori Bedford. This is GBH's Morning Edition. Fears about a foodborne parasitic infection have some shoppers turning to farm stands that sell locally grown vegetables.
12: When you get something from all the way across the country, how it's getting packed, where it's getting washed, all of those things we do not know.
11: And the World Cup took Boston by storm. Now the city's Major League Soccer team is looking to capitalize on the sports moment in the spotlight.
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11: Red Sox return from the All-Star break to host the Rays in a doubleheader today at Fenway. Highs in the mid-80s today. It's 7:01. 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
14: Live from NPR News in Washington, I'm Windsor Johnston. President Trump used a rare primetime address from the White House last night to renew his calls for tougher voting laws. He also used his speech to reiterate false claims about the 2020 election. As NPR's Tamara Keith reports, Trump offered no new evidence of widespread fraud.
15: Trump has questioned the fairness of every election, going back at least to 2016, an election he won. In his speech, he talked a lot about vulnerabilities in the system, but didn't offer any proof they'd been exploited. In recent months, he has used every lever he can to push Congress to pass the Save America Act, which would require proof of citizenship to register to vote. He tried again last night.
16: Congress must pass the Save America Act.
15: It doesn't have the votes to pass in the Senate. Tamara Keith, NPR News.
14: Federal regulators are investigating President Trump's longtime teleprompter operator over suspected insider trading. NPR's Bobby Allen reports he's accused of using the betting site Kalshi to profit off the president's words.
17: His name is Gabriel Perez. He's Trump's longtime teleprompter operator. Investigators say he made around $100,000 placing bets on what the president would say as he watched the prepared remarks roll across the screen. That's according to two people with knowledge of the investigation who weren't authorized to speak publicly. On booming prediction market sites like Kalshi, bettors can put money on what someone will or won't say, like whether Trump will say fake news or rigged election. The case of Perez appears to be the first time a White House staffer has been implicated in a prediction market scandal. White House Press Secretary Karoline Leavitt called the incident, frankly, a disgrace and said Perez is now on unpaid administrative leave. Bobby Allen, NPR News.
14: The removal of Ukraine's defense minister continues to draw protests across the country. NPR's Joanna Kakissis reports his tenure came during a major shift in Ukraine's favor on the battlefield against Russia.
18: Mykhailo Fedorov, who's 35, had been in the defense job just 6 months. Speaking to reporters, Fedorov said he struggled to work with Ukraine's old-school military chief, Oleksandr Sirsky. Fedorov said Sirsky blocked attempts at innovation. Instead of figuring out how to defeat Russia asymmetrically, Fedorov said, the commander of Ukraine's forces has figured out how to divide the country. Ukrainian President Volodymyr Zelensky removed Fedorov from the post as part of a government reshuffle. The dismissal sparked demonstrations in Ukrainian cities. Protesters demand that Fedorov be reinstated. Joanna Kakissis, NPR News, Kyiv.
14: Stocks closed lower across Asia today on Wall Street. Dow futures are down 374 points. This is NPR News in Washington.
11: Good Friday morning. Live from the GBH newsroom in Boston, I'm Tori Bedford. Early economic data show that the World Cup gave Greater Boston's hospitality sector a big boost. According to Meet Boston, hotels saw a 20% increase in average revenue per room compared to the same time last year. Bars and restaurants also saw the biggest jump in sales of any host city during the initial 2 weeks of the World Cup. That's according to the payment platform Square. But the economic benefits haven't extended to everyone. Norvia Pena owns Fort Hill Bar and Grill and Roxbury. She says she hasn't seen any change in business at her Dominican restaurant.
19: Everybody goes to downtown. Everybody go to the seaport. It is what it is. You lose some and you gain some.
11: Even so, Boston tourism officials say the overall influx of spending over the past month translates to more local tax revenue and more fuel for the regional economy. After every Massachusetts congressperson backed a failed amendment to strip billions of dollars in aid to Israel, some of their primary challengers are criticizing the vote. Jonathan Paz is one of two Democrats challenging Whip Catherine Clark, the second highest ranking Democrat in this year's primaries. He says Clark has been a staunch supporter of Israel, and her latest vote is a matter of too little, too late.
20: One symbolic vote doesn't undo years of enabling a genocide and war crimes from the Israeli government. We need someone who's willing to lead before it's politically convenient.
11: Paz says if Clark is serious about holding Israel accountable for their treatment of the Palestinians, she would reject campaign contributions from pro-Israeli groups. Clark did not respond to a request for comment. New England's seafood industry has just been awarded $15 million from the National Science Foundation. The Cape Cod Commercial Fishermen's Alliance is part of a regional collaborative to boost the industry. CEO John Pappalardo says the initiative aims to tap into the region's science and technology expertise to make improvements from boat to plate.
4: We're focusing on the harvest side of things and coordinating with a lot of blue tech. So using a lot of different sensors and AI technology to begin to read the ocean and put fishermen in the best places for marketable harvest.
11: He says other partners will focus on modernizing the supply chain between the dock and the consumer. The Red Sox are back in action today for a split doubleheader at Fenway with the Rays. First game at 1:35 and another tonight at 7:10. This kicks off the unofficial second half of the season with another game tomorrow afternoon before Sunday's series finale. And the World Cup finals are this weekend. The third place match takes place tomorrow at 5 p.m. between England and France. And the championship match is Sunday at 3 p.m. where Argentina will take on Spain. Clear skies in the forecast today. Heading into the weekend, we get the full forecast from GBH meteorologist Dave Epstein.
21: Well, the upper-level winds, which have been blowing the smoke into the area and did so again last evening, have now slipped a little bit further to the south, so we should have brighter blue sky for today. Temperatures in the mid-80s, most of the smoke down through the mid-Atlantic. Overnight tonight, partly cloudy down near 60. It's also fairly comfortable in terms of humidity, but that will change tomorrow as a warm front approaches, and that brings a few showers to the area with skies becoming partly to mostly cloudy after morning sunshine. You'll notice the air definitely feeling different, mid to upper 80s. On Sunday, after some showers Saturday night, we clear back out and we get dry again. Temperatures in the mid-80s. For GBH News, I'm Dave Epstein.
11: It's 69 degrees in Boston. 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
23: It's Morning Edition from NPR News. I'm Amy Martinez in Los Angeles, California.
24: And I'm Leila Fadel in Washington, D.C. Good morning. Election watchers say President Trump did not deliver on his promised really big news in a primetime address last night on election integrity.
23: For days, President Trump and his team have teased a bombshell announcement. Experts who spoke with NPR say there was nothing of the kind, including in a raft of documents the administration released purporting to show evidence of widespread election fraud. We'll hear from one of those experts in just a few minutes. First, though, some context.
24: NPR voting correspondent Miles Parks has been up all night going through those documents, and he joins me now to talk through it. Hi, Miles.
25: Hey, good morning.
24: Good morning. Okay, so the president has been making false claims for almost 6 years now that the election he lost in 2020 was rigged. Last night, he gave a speech about voting integrity. Was it more of the same?
25: It was. I mean, he hit on a bunch of the themes that will sound really familiar to anyone who's heard the president over the last few years. The idea that voting machines can't be trusted. The idea that non-citizens are voting in mass in American elections. Shadowy schemes by foreign governments to try to influence voting, that sort of thing. But our team at NPR started looking through all of these documents that the White House published, and it's not really clear what is actually new here that impacts our understanding of the security of America's elections. I talked with Adrian Fontes after the speech. He's Arizona's top voting official. He's a Democrat. Here's how he described it.
26: I kind of felt a little bit cheated. I was expecting some kind of delicious bombshell that we might be able to investigate, but instead I got a rehash of the same grievance.
25: Fontes was struck by how closely all these classified documents aligned with what was already public about the 2020 election.
24: So tell us a little bit more, like, the details here. What's actually in these documents?
25: So, I mean, take the idea about America's voting systems being vulnerable to hacking, for instance. The president said Americans were blatantly lied to about the security of our election infrastructure. They're vulnerable, referring to the machines, and they're easily compromised. But the documents released really just lay out concerns with voting equipment that were already known.
24: Like what?
25: So in some places, it's just really old. Election administration is known to be chronically underfunded. And for the past 10 years, American adversaries have targeted it. In some cases, that's looked like actually trying to break into registration systems. In other cases, it's trying to influence American voters online. But there's no evidence anyone has ever actually changed votes. That's a critical distinction. I was talking about that with Susan Greenhall at the advocacy group Free Speech for People. For years, she has worked to shine a light on some of the same problems that Trump is now focusing on. going on.
1: Two things can be true at the same time, that we have ignored vulnerabilities in our voting systems for a long time, and there is no evidence that the election was rigged in 2020, and everything that has been put forth purporting to provide that evidence always falls apart like a cheap suit.
25: You know, even with those vulnerabilities, the bottom line is that almost everyone in the United States votes on a paper ballot, and those paper ballots after the 2020 election were investigated and audited over and over again, and widespread fraud was never found.
24: Now, another topic that came up a lot was China. The president said the country had amassed hundreds of millions of voter records and worked to undermine his election campaign in 2020. Is that true?
25: It is, but it's also not really news. You know, at the time, in 2020, the intelligence community publicly said that China preferred Joe Biden as a candidate, although there was some public disagreement on what the country was actually willing to do in terms of pushing that outcome. On the voter data stuff, this is a great example of something that sounds really scary, but actually didn't really shock people who work in elections. A lot of voter roll data is actually already public and easily accessible, and it was publicly known that China has long been interested in accumulating information about American voters and candidates. But again, did any of this actually impact votes? No. But still, the president and his allies are using it as justification to push for big changes to the voting process, and experts expect to see more of that as midterms get closer.
24: NPR's Miles Parks, thank you for that reporting, Miles.
25: Thank you.
2: All right, let's talk to David Becker. He's the executive director and founder of the Nonpartisan Center for Election Innovation and Research, the nonprofit that works with Republicans and Democrats on building trust in elections across the U.S. David, so you just heard NPR's Miles Parks reporting on the president's claim that China got a hold of voter data. And let's hear some of what the president said last night.
16: The People's Republic of China carried out what is believed to be the largest compromise of election data in history, resulting in China's illicit acquisition of 220 million U.S. voter files.
2: David, did that happen?
3: Well, I think we've long suspected that China was trying to accumulate as much data on Americans as possible. The intelligence community regularly confirms that. But this is probably the least concerning element of that Chinese operation. Voter lists in the United States are all public. Every state has a public version of their voter list. Some states literally put it on the web. You can just Google it. And states like Ohio and North Carolina. So it's not surprising at all that China would collect this data, and maybe that other foreign countries have collected this data as well. But this is just static data that you would collect, and it doesn't mean you can do anything to the actual vote. White House spokespeople came out last night and said, with this data, you could change registration records, you could vote on behalf of someone. You absolutely could not. This data would not be sufficient for that. And even if it occurred, we would know it happened because we'd get widespread reports of people having problems voting, and we didn't see anything like that.
2: Did you find any evidence of election fraud in the declassified documents that the Trump administration released?
3: No, I mean, I reviewed those documents. I've been working on this for quite some time. And if anything, yesterday's release of documents confirmed that the 2020 election was not stolen. This administration has been in total control of federal government for 18 months. They have used every tool within the federal government, the intelligence community, the Department of Justice, the Department of Homeland Security, the FBI, to try to find evidence of massive 2020 election fraud. And in those 18 months, they've produced nothing. And last night, we heard White House spokespeople confirm that they have no evidence of any vote flipping, any changes in the votes, anything that would have changed the outcome of the 2020 election. What we heard last night actually confirms what we've known for nearly 6 years now, after the paper ballots that we've used in all the states were audited, and that's the 2020 election was successfully run. The outcome represented the will of the people.
2: Okay. Now, President Trump also talked about non-citizens being registered to vote, something he called, quote, shocking. He didn't say, though, that they actually cast ballots, but that they were registered. Can you help us with some context on that?
3: Sure. My nonprofit actually looks at a lot of this research. We just published an update on that research this week. And what we know is that occasionally, almost always through administrative error, there are some ineligible individuals who get on the voter list. But that number is very small, and the number who actually vote is minuscule. And we know this not because I'm telling you that, or because, you know, some advocates are saying that. The Trump administration itself has confirmed that. In this same report, in the documents that they released last night, the Trump administration confirmed they looked at 68 million voter records with highly specific personal information in it that was voluntarily shared by a certain group of states, enabling them to accurately match it to incomplete citizenship records that the Department of Homeland Security has. And in that 68 million, they found only 28,000 possible non-citizens. That is a rate of non-citizen registration around 0.04%. That's consistent with what we've seen regularly. We also know when the list of those potential non-citizens is reported to the states and they investigate, those numbers decline sharply because the Department of Homeland Security doesn't have complete citizenship data that it can match. So there are a few. The states are doing a very good job of flagging them. It's almost always by accident. Someone here who's in this country who's not a citizen would not choose to get registered because that will lead to deportation, a point that White House spokespeople made very clearly last night. So it's not likely that someone would choose to do this just for the big payoff of casting a single ballot in an election in which maybe 150 million ballots are cast.
2: That's David Becker, founder and executive director of the Nonpartisan Center for Election Innovation and Research. David, thanks.
3: Thank you.
24: Smoke from Canadian wildfires is plunging air quality into dangerous territory across the Midwest and East Coast. And as NPR's Ava Berger reports, the bad air will be hanging around for a while.
0: On a clear day, you can see forever. That iconic movie is set in New York City. But no one is seeing anything in New York today.
5: We had these crazy thunderstorms in New York City. All these alerts were going out and there was lightning. And then as soon as it stopped, all the sky turned orange, and that's when all the smoke really started to get bad.
0: That is Brooklyn resident Nicholas Isabella. Isabella is a storm chaser and photographer. He travels around the country documenting Mother Nature, so he's seen his fair share of bad weather. But the haze hanging over New York made even him pause.
5: It smells like somebody's having a campfire, but that smell is everywhere you walk around the city. You're smelling that.
0: The smoke is coming from wildfires that have been raging in Ontario and northern Minnesota all week. In Canada, there are over 800 active wildfires. Winds have sent the smoke southeast, where it has settled over the Midwest and the Mid-Atlantic states. On Thursday, air quality in Chicago, Detroit, and New York was among the worst of the world's major cities. The East Coast is expected to stay smoky at least through the weekend. This is putting millions of people at risk. Smoke is made up of tiny particles that can be inhaled deep into a person's lungs and even enter the bloodstream.
6: The data is very clear that pollution from wildfires has all kinds of health effects.
0: That's Dr. David Eisenman. He's a professor of medicine at the David Geffen School of Medicine at UCLA.
6: There are studies that show effects on the heart with increased heart attacks and heart failure. There's strokes associated with it, respiratory illnesses.
0: He added that air pollution is one of the top causes of premature deaths worldwide, along with smoking and high cholesterol. To stay safe, Eisenman recommends following the Environmental Protection Agency's guidelines for wildfire smoke, such as staying up to date on air quality reports and buying air purifiers and replacement filters. Depending on air quality, he says, reduce outdoor activity, and if you must be outside, wear an N95 mask. Ava Berger, NPR News.

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5: Good Friday morning and welcome to GBH's Morning Edition. I'm Tori Bedford in for Mark Herz. Thanks for being with us. Here's your roundup of weekend events. The Revere Beach Sand Sculpture Festival kicks off today and lasts through Sunday. The open-air festival will feature the work of artists from around the world, as well as amusement park rides and a fireworks show. Somerville's largest celebration of arts and culture returns tomorrow with Art Beat 2026. The event will have live music, art installations, and hands-on activities right in Davis Square. And on Sunday, it's Open Newbury Day. Boston's biggest shopping street will be pedestrian-only from 10 a.m. to 6 p.m. More local news in 10 minutes here on GBH.
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5: This is GBH's Morning Edition. I'm Tori Bedford. The FIFA World Cup comes to a close this weekend. Over the past month, the tournament has transformed Boston as visitors came from around the world to join locals as they watched the games not only live in Foxborough, but at fan fests and bars across Greater Boston. With soccer in the spotlight this summer, our own Major League Soccer team, the New England Revolution, is hoping to keep the enthusiasm going as the MLS season resumes this week. Joining me now to discuss is Brian Bilello, president of the New England Revolution and board chair for FIFA World Cup Boston, the local host committee. Brian, thanks so much for being here.
7: My pleasure, Tori. Thanks for having me.
5: So local matches are over, but we have more watch parties coming up. How do you think Boston's World Cup experience has gone so far?
7: Oh, I think it's been amazing. I think if you look at fan sentiment across the country, I think in an interview earlier that I think Boston may have won the World Cup. The reviews that we got about the venue here, Gillette Stadium, have been tremendous. And then I think the city itself, just as a welcoming place for fans. It's a really walkable city if you think about some of the other host cities. So, you know, once you're here in Boston, you can kind of do a lot. So I think fans who arrived here were really pleasantly surprised at both the, you know, the litany of things to do, but also it's small enough that it's compact. And so I think that combination really set Boston apart from some of the other host cities.
5: This whole thing is really such a feat of coordination, so much juggling between renaming Gillette to Boston Stadium to permits for host parties, to street closures, paying for security at events. Governor Maura Healey, who recently described the tournament as a huge success, she came on Boston Public Radio a month ago, and she said that in getting to know FIFA, they, quote, don't make it easy for anyone. What was it like to be in the middle of all of that, coordinating those logistics? Do you think this is going to kind of build a roadmap to better prepare Boston for more big sporting events?
7: Yeah, it's interesting. The organizing committee, the Boston Soccer 26 committee that I was the board chair of, in many ways, that was our role, to sit between FIFA and everyone else and sort of try to make everything work for you know, primarily our state and our city, and then the other constituents that come into us. Because I think when you have an event like this, I think the first thing you have to do is make sure everyone understands it's not really a venue event. It's not really a Gillette Stadium event. It's more of a regional event with a very specific focus around Boston, because that's where people want to stay and hang out and do all the fun stuff. So, you know, and then who benefits from these events? Well, you have the really direct benefits, right? But it's really a tourism event. And so all the restaurants, bars, hotels, and other activities that do that, they benefit greatly from this. So I think just helping everyone understand what this event really is and what it isn't, right? It's not like having a concert or a Revolution game at Gillette Stadium. It's a very different type of event. In fact, FIFA takes over the whole venue. So it's not, in many ways, it's you're kind of giving the venue to FIFA and letting them run wild with it.
5: In terms of soccer, you know, there's always this constant fight in, I think, all of America to develop more of an interest in the sport. Do you think that this having the World Cup here has kind of sparked a renewed interest in soccer?
7: I think of it more as, you know, there's a pretty big fire right now, and we're feeding the fire with more fuel. I think there's this weird misnomer that there aren't a lot of soccer fans in the U.S. or people don't like or engage with soccer. I mean, when the U.S. national team played in this World Cup, the ratings were higher than the NBA finals. So I'm not sure how that translates to soccer needs more fans, or, you know, soccer's not a big sport. I think some of the sports that have been around on a professional level for a longer period of time, I actually think people that aren't engaged in sports that much think they're bigger because they don't know any better. But I think when you look from a sporting perspective, soccer is already a massive sport. I think for us with the Revolution in Major League Soccer, we're trying to tap into that fan base. But I'd say it's more about capturing the soccer fans that already exist in our country than it is, you know, necessarily creating more soccer fans. And what you see today is way more casual soccer fans. You know, I'm 51 years old. So when I was growing up, soccer was more of a niche sport. You either loved it or you didn't like it at all. And now it's more of a traditional sport in the sense of, like, some of us are still sort of the soccer sickos. It's our favorite sport. We love soccer. But a lot more of the people nowadays are just like, they're casual sports fans and they like soccer and it's part of their sports ecosystem. And so it's a matter of, like, getting to watch one more soccer game and one less basketball game, or two more soccer games and two less baseball games. So it's really more of a subtle shift in the casual sport fan who now has embraced soccer as one of the sports that they enjoy and will engage with.
5: So you mentioned that you are doing sort of that the interest is in engaging people, keeping the interest growing. What is Major League Soccer doing to keep that more people coming in and getting more interested?
7: Yeah, we have a few things we focus on. You know, obviously the product on the field is always going to be paramount to that. You know, having a great soccer league that's exciting, fun, and great players. We do that by both recruiting internationally and bringing those folks over here, those players over here, but also in our what we call our pro pathway, which is our youth academies, our second teams, which is, you know, like kind of minor league, if you will, and really developing our own players regionally, locally. To fuel that engagement and frankly, the quality of play. So that's where it all has to start. And I think over our history, which is not that long, if you think about either other sports leagues in the U.S. and certainly other soccer leagues around the world, we're a relatively young league still. But over the course of our history, I think we've shown that we're dedicated to consistently improving that over time, and we're going to continue to do that. And then the fan experience and how you differentiate from an in-venue perspective. And that's a big reason why, you know, the Revs were looking to build our own stadium.

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1: Good job of that today at Gillette, but both from a location size, et cetera, it's a little bit more difficult to do and reach all the urban soccer fans that we have. And that's a big piece of why we're looking to build this venue.
2: Brian Bolello, New England Revolution President and Board Chair for FIFA World Cup Boston. 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
6: And the Boston Speakers Series, announcing its upcoming season at Symphony Hall for 7 evenings featuring Pete Buttigieg, former UK Prime Minister Boris Johnson, financial journalist Andrew Ross Sorkin, and former NASA head Charles Bolden. 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
8: Live from NPR News in Washington, I'm Dave Mattingly. President Trump delivered a primetime address last night to once again raise concerns about past election results and to warn of vulnerabilities in future voting. Trump spoke for nearly a half hour from the White House without providing new evidence to validate his persistent claims that elections are rigged. The White House says U.S. Customs and Border Protection will continue making traffic stops as part of their immigration enforcement efforts. This follows recent deadly shootings involving ICE in Texas and Maine. President Trump took to social media this week to support the continuation of those traffic stops, as NPR's Kat Lonsdorf reports.
9: President Trump posted on social media that the vehicle stops must continue. Quote, "We cannot give up one of ICE's most important and effective crime-fighting tools," he wrote. The office of Senator Angus King, an independent from Maine, had confirmed to NPR on Tuesday that the Department of Homeland Security had planned to make the policy shift. But at a press briefing, White House Press Secretary Caroline Levitt told reporters that immigration enforcement agents are continuing with traffic stops and that guidance had been given to all field offices in the country. She said the White House and DHS are, quote, on the same page. NPR reached out to DHS for clarity on the policy. It referred us to recent comments from the White House. Kat Lonsdorf, NPR News, Washington.
8: Oil prices are higher today amid the renewed fighting with Iran. This is NPR News.
2: Good Friday morning, live from the GBH newsroom in Boston. I'm Tori Bedford. Local food sellers are getting a lot of questions from customers worried about cyclospora, the foodborne parasitic infection that causes explosive diarrhea, has been tied to bagged lettuce and other produce, and it's wreaking havoc in some parts of the country. That has some shoppers turning to farm stands that sell their own locally grown vegetables. Chris Canterlin owns White Barn Farm in Wrentham. He says their customers are looking for reassurance about safety protocols.
10: When you get something from all the way across the country, how it's getting packed, where it's getting washed, all of those things we do not know. Here on White Barn Farm, our lettuce gets picked in the morning, goes right into our clean dunk tanks that we clean out every day after washing.
2: Despite concerns, Massachusetts hasn't been hit hard by cyclospora, with state health officials saying they've seen just 18 cases this year. There were more than 145,000 lawsuits brought over consumer debt in Massachusetts courts last year. A new report from Pew shows that's a more than 50% increase since 2019. Debt experts say the cases are mostly about credit card debt, as more people rely on credit cards for things like food, gas, and utilities. Lester Byrd with the Pew Charitable Trust says they're seeing record debt across the country.
11: We're seeing families and people struggling with the cost of living right now. And all of a sudden, we've got more and more people being sued and more people facing consequences that come from being sued.
2: Byrd says Massachusetts needs greater consumer protections, like reducing the interest that can be added to debt. Republican gubernatorial candidate Mike Minogue says if elected, he will not blindly follow the GOP party line or President Trump. Minogue, who won the Mass GOP endorsement at the state party's convention this past spring, is a businessman who's long donated to Republican figures, including Trump. He tells GBH's Boston Public Radio that while he's a committed Republican, his allegiance is not to the president.
12: I don't know the president, but I am a Republican.

0: Republican, right. And so as a Republican, I supported the Republican Party. That election happened and the voters had their say. I'm only focused right now on running for governor of Massachusetts.
1: Minogue says any governor should not put party politics ahead of Massachusetts residents in terms of importance. It's 69 degrees in Boston. 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
3: It's Morning Edition from NPR News. I'm Martinez in Los Angeles, California.
4: And I'm Leila Fadel in Washington, D.C. Good morning. There's been another escalation in the week of strikes between the U.S. and Iran. The U.S. hit bridges and a tower at an important Iranian port Thursday night, Eastern Time. NPR's Jane Arraf has been following developments and joins us from Jordan. Good morning, Jane.
5: Good morning, Leila.
4: So what happened overnight?
5: Well, President Trump has been threatening to strike Iranian bridges and power plants this week if Iran didn't return to negotiations. And last night and this morning, U.S. airstrikes hit six bridges in Iran's southern Hormozgan province. That province faces the Strait of Hormuz, that key oil waterway. Iranian state TV says at least seven people were killed there, and it also reports attacks on power infrastructure. Those U.S. attacks also collapsed a tower at an Iranian port at the Gulf of Oman, according to state media. And Pete Hegseth, the U.S. Secretary of Defense, circulated an image of a collapsed tower there that had previously circulated on social media. The U.S. military, Leila, says it struck dozens of Iranian military targets. And it says those attacks were meant to degrade Iranian military capabilities. But CENTCOM didn't mention the bridges. And as you know, attacks on infrastructure with wide civilian use under international law under some circumstances could be considered a war crime.
4: Yeah. How did Iran respond?
5: Well, Iran has retaliated by striking U.S. and other targets in the Gulf, as well as launching missiles into Jordan and Iraq. In the Kurdistan region of Iraq, which hosts Iranian Kurdish opposition bases, at least eight Kurdish opposition fighters were killed in an Iranian attack. And those attacks in the Gulf by Iran, they included ones in Qatar, which has been mediating between the U.S. and Iran. Also Bahrain, Kuwait, and Oman. And oddly, Iran says it attacked a remote special forces base in southeastern Syria, causing casualties and damage. That's the Al-Tanf base, where the U.S. says it actually pulled out troops in February. There's no comment from the U.S. military, and it's unclear whether they're reusing that base.
4: What effect are all of these attacks having on shipping?
5: Well, oil prices are certainly up this morning, and that means they're up about 10% over the past week. That's a concern, of course, for consumers and politicians. Trump, in a speech about election fraud last night, alleged election fraud, devoted a brief line to Iran. Here's what he said.
6: We are likewise winning big in Iran, and you will see the fruits of that labor very, very shortly. America is back and doing really well.
5: Now, Iran says that no oil or gas will go through the Strait of Hormuz until the attacks stop. And the U.S. has deployed 50,000 troops in the region, partly to enforce a naval blockade. Tracking agencies show tanker traffic in that strait has fallen to almost nothing. And if that weren't bad enough, Yemen's Houthi rebels are threatening to close yet another waterway, the Bab al-Mandab, which is another important shipping channel if Saudi attacks continue in Yemen.
4: So the ceasefire agreement from about a month ago over?
5: Pretty much collapsed, yep. But Vice President Vance says diplomacy is still a tool. Just have to get back to the table.
4: NPR's Jane Arraf. Thank you, Jane.
5: Thank you.
7: The Trump administration is asking about 60 countries for help with what it calls an urgent threat, far-left terrorism. Leaders from those countries met in Washington yesterday with Trump officials. NPR's domestic extremism correspondent Odette Youssef is here. Odette, we all know about the threat that radical jihadists have posed to this country, and in recent years there's been a greater attention to violence coming from the far right. What about the far left?
8: Well, if we look at the last 50 years, there was once a time when the far left was responsible for a huge portion of political violence in the U.S., and that was in the 1970s. You know, you had groups like the Weather Underground and the Black Liberation Army, for example, that were implicated in bombing plots and the murders of police, among other things. But in the decades after that, things changed. The data have consistently shown that Islamist extremism and right-wing extremism have accounted for a far larger share of violence than the left wing. But at the convening yesterday led by the State Department, its head, Marco Rubio, said that, in fact, left-wing terrorism is and has been the top threat.
9: Even today, the very idea that far-left terrorism could be a serious threat is treated as a right-wing fever dream, or worse, as a dangerous fascist conspiracy. It's treated this way by many in the press, by many in academia and our universities, and by many of our legacy institutions.
8: Now, many people that I speak with in the field of counterterrorism do not dismiss far-left terrorism as a right-wing fever dream. Many say that it could become resurgent and that law enforcement should take it seriously. But none of them say that they are aware of data that show any kind of parity with the deadliness that we've seen from far-right or Islamist terrorist attacks.
7: Then the summit, what was the State Department trying to accomplish with that?
8: Well, Rubio framed this as a sort of reboot of the international coalition that came together after the 9/11 attacks to fight Islamist extremism. But this time, the focus is the far left. You know, I think one of the things that many are wondering is to what extent can the administration show that there is, in fact, a well-funded transnational network of organized far-left groups, and that any such network is connected to violent terrorism. I spoke with Jacob Ware about this. He's a counterterrorism expert based at Georgetown University.
10: I have not seen much evidence that there is a transnational far-left movement, in large part because, unlike the far right, individuals on the far left tend to be more concerned with their own communities, with economic issues or government overreach in their own communities. So they tend to have more hyper-local organizing.
7: All right, so then what's your sense about where things go from here?
8: Well, yesterday, the State Department announced new visa restrictions against foreigners who may be connected to far-left terrorism. But there is also concern, that this focus on the far-left could ultimately create risk for U.S. citizens, too. You know, the administration has said it will be designating more overseas groups as far-left terrorists. And the reason some are wary about that is it widens the pool of foreign terrorist organizations that prosecutors can tie to people or organizations that may be involved in movements here in the U.S. that are on the left. And the legal consequences for material support to terrorists are very high.
7: All right, that's NPR's Odette Youssef. Thank you very much.
8: Thank you.

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1: I'm Marjorie Regan. 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We're live from the Boston Public Library taking your calls on Trump's primetime speech. 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
4: Good morning from the GBH Newsroom. I'm Tori Bedford with Morning Edition. Sunny skies today, highs in the mid-80s. And in just a moment, GBH meteorologist Dave Epstein will take a look back at the temperatures we've seen so far in meteorological summer. Federal and state officials are investigating after the dead body of a humpback whale became trapped under a dock in Winthrop this week. The 35,000-pound juvenile whale was first located and trapped under a private dock around 12:30 p.m. on Wednesday during a high tide. Crews are still trying to figure out how to remove it from under the dock. Local animal protection organizations are working with NOAA to conduct a necropsy to determine the cause of death for the animal. This is GBH.
5: Here's your Growing Wisdom Minute for Friday, the 17th of July. Let's talk climatological or meteorological summer to date. So the first half of summer is now in the books, and it has been the warmest on record for not only Boston, but Blue Hill and Providence as well. At 73.8 degrees, that is the average temperature through that first half of climatological summer, which, remember, begins June 1st and ends at the end of August. Second is 1976. That was a very hot marathon, by the way, with 73.2. So we're 0.6, over half a degree above the previous high. 2024, 2021, and 1983 round out the top five in that order. So three of the top five hottest first halves of summer have been since 2021. Pretty remarkable, and just does illustrate our climate as it continues to warm. For GBH News, I'm Dave Epstein.
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0: 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An AI company based in Whately, Massachusetts, wants to use virtual reality to revolutionize history education. NEPM's Phil Bishop breaks down how it all works.
1: The company is called Virtual Wayback, a small operation based in Whately, founded in 2024. It uses artificial intelligence to create digital replicas of historical figures, which can have real-time conversations through the business's website. Here's their AI, George Washington.
2: Hello, this is General George Washington.
1: Virtual Wayback was founded by Jonathan Edwards, a former Whately Select Board member and one-time candidate for lieutenant governor. He said he was inspired during a conversation with some of his friends who teach middle school history.
3: They do an annual trip to Washington, D.C. And I said, oh, I'm curious, what's the best part of your trip in the eyes of the students? And they said, oh, the bus trip down there.
1: Edwards said that got the gears turning about how to make history education more exciting.
3: Oh, and it dawned on me. We're teaching 21st century students with 20th century technologies.
1: And that was the spark for Virtual Wayback. Edwards previously headed a local cybersecurity company and through his contacts in tech, came to the conclusion that AI historical figures were the best way to capture the attention of history students.
3: Now I can deliver instructional helpers, if you will, to teachers, aiding their pedagogy. And for tourism, I can capture the imagination of people like you and me.
1: Edwards envisions using augmented reality tech in conjunction with artificial intelligence at historical sites. It would allow people to view those sites as they were in the past, talking to AI versions of figures from that time and place. Though that is all still in the proof of concept phase. In April, the company announced its partnership with America 250, the semi-public nonprofit organizing events nationwide for the country's semi-quincentennial. Say that five times fast. The partnership is primarily for branding purposes. Virtual Wayback doesn't get any money from the group, but is rolling out new content as a programming partner under the America 250 umbrella.
3: With America 250, I approached them and I said, well, what you're doing is great, but what if we gave people the opportunity to have conversations with the people who formed this country?
1: Using AI to create these digital copies of real people does present some questions about how authentic an AI replica can actually be. Brendan Gillis is the director of teaching and learning for the American Historical Association, which released its guidelines on AI in history education last summer.
4: It's very easy if you are not incredibly careful with the source material that you feed into these AI engines, to create errors, mistakes, to throw up obstacles to student learning.
1: Gillis says that the AI algorithms producing these digital figures are rooted in contemporary sensibilities because the people who made them live in the modern day.
4: You know, an AI-generated Thomas Jefferson is always going to have a little bit of 2026 in there. And trying to figure out how to control that and help students understand where that influence is can be an interesting pedagogical exercise.
1: Edwards agrees that AI is not perfect, and he stressed that Virtual Wayback uses strong guardrails and relevant data sets to keep their digital figures focused on history. He has grand dreams for the project, like working with local historical societies to make AI replicas tailor-made for them. He says if it pays off, it could become an economic engine for Western Massachusetts, selling contracts to educators and tourism officials who want to use the tech for their particular programming or curriculum.
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0: Good Friday morning. You're listening to GBH's Morning Edition. It's going to be a sunny day today with temps getting into the mid-80s. Coming up after the news at 8, President Trump's longtime teleprompter operator has been accused of profiting off of his access to the president's prepared remarks by placing bets on the prediction market site Kalshi. More on that, plus all the morning's news, right here on GBH 89.7.
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10: From Marketplace in New York, I'm Kimberly Adams. Several states are suing Meta for $1.4 trillion, claiming the social media giant designed Facebook and Instagram to addict young users. The attorneys general of California, Colorado, Kentucky, and New Jersey are leading the charge, but there are a slew of similar cases working their way through the court system. To learn more, Marketplace Tech's Megan McCarty-Carino spoke with Gaia Bernstein, a law professor at Seton Hall University and the author of the book Unwired, Gaining Control Over Addictive Technologies. Here's Professor Bernstein.
12: Here, the attorneys general are suing on the basis of consumer protection laws that prohibit companies, businesses from misleading and deceiving consumers. They are arguing that the use of addictive features basically misled users, kept them online for longer, and that tech companies hid the harm. They are also suing on the basis of COPPA, the Kids Online Privacy Law, the federal law, which prohibits collection of data from kids under 13 without the consent of their parents, which is part of what was happening on Instagram and on Facebook, which are the platforms in this case.
13: You and, of course, many others have sort of compared this moment for social media to what happened with big tobacco. How do these legal efforts kind of compare?
12: So I researched the history of the fight against tobacco when I was writing about what a movement to contain addictive technologies will be like. And the first thing I saw from looking at the history of tobacco is that it was never one thing. Never, there was not one magic bullet that solved the problem. It was lots of things. And at the same time, there was an issue with the first lawsuits that were brought by individuals. And at first, every case was litigated, and the issue is the smoker responsible for their choices, or is the tobacco companies responsible? So with tobacco, what we saw that it took decades for this to end. And when did this end? It ended when attorneys general sued.
10: You can hear more of Megan's conversation at marketplace.org. Let's do the numbers. Dow, S&P, and NASDAQ futures are down in the 5/10 to 1 7/10 percent range, with the Dow future down 274 points.
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10: It may not have come up in his speech last night, but on at least two occasions, President Trump has made a point to talk about his admiration for Australia's retirement system. The other day, he said he has two of his top economics people looking at ways to bring America what's called super in Australia. Here to explain is Marketplace's senior correspondent for Future Effects, our own David Brancaccio. David, welcome back to your old stomping grounds.
14: Thank you so much, Kimberly. Great to be here.
10: So what is so super in Australia?
14: The Aussies' superannuation system, that's the term they use, where employers must withhold 12% of the salaries they pay and put the money into private investment accounts where it's supposed to grow over the years. Then at retirement age, the former employee gets access to their money, which is taxed, but at a way lower rate than is normal.
10: That sounds somewhat similar to the IRAs and the 401ks and the 403bs that we already have here. But what makes this different?
14: Here's the thing. This super arrangement in Australia is compulsory. 12% of pay has to go into forced savings up to some limit. The problem this might solve here is that many people, right, don't have access to retirement plans at work, or they can't or choose not to kick money into those or into personal IRAs. Now, we have voices on the political right and on the left looking for ways to attract more people into private accounts so we might live better in retirement.
10: So is the idea from the Trump administration that this would replace Social Security?
14: Well, I asked experts, and they do not see that happening. They say the current White House seems inclined to stick the Social Security accounting problem onto the next presidential administration. Here's this hot potato. But another key question about importing this from Australia, would it stack on top of Social Security so then there would be even more money deducted for retirement out of the paychecks? Or is the idea maybe instead to take a slice out of what had been going into the already underfunded Social Security system and funnel it into these new private accounts? I spoke to Romina Bocha, who studies this at the libertarian-leaning Cato Institute.
15: Any portion of the 12.4% payroll tax that would be diverted towards a private retirement account would need to be replaced unless Congress was willing to significantly and suddenly cut benefits for seniors, which seems politically very unlikely.
10: Very unlikely, to put it mildly. I imagine the retirement planning companies are just salivating at this idea of implementing an Australia-style system here. I'm just thinking about all the fees to manage the accounts at that scale.
14: Mm-hmm. So you have Wall Street's self-interest joining forces with other people who want to improve society by creating accounts to fix the economic security of elders. Bocha, my Cato source, who's skeptical of mandatory savings, put it this way.
15: In economics, we refer to this as bootleggers and Baptists. When you have an industry that stands to gain, get together with so-called do-gooders who think they can make Americans better off by forcing or nudging them into a system that they might not otherwise choose, you get this perfect combination of political support building between different factions all moving in one direction.
14: And Kimberly, word is Trump has Commerce and Treasury Secretaries Lutnick and Bessent working on ways to Australia-fy our retirement system. An outline on this is due first of next month, actually.
10: Marketplace's David Brancaccio is our senior correspondent for Future Effects, keeping an eye on decisions made now with long-term effects. David, thank you.
14: You bet.
10: In New York, I'm Kimberly Adams with the Marketplace Morning Report. From APM, American Public Media.
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0: President Trump says U.S. voting systems are vulnerable, but election experts say there's no evidence to support that claim. Good morning, it's Friday, July 17th. I'm Tori Bedford. This is GBH's Morning Edition. Every Massachusetts congressperson supported a failed amendment to strip billions of dollars in aid to Israel. Some of their primary challengers now say it's too little, too late.
18: One symbolic vote doesn't undo years of enabling a genocide and war crimes.
0: And consumer debt is rising sharply in Massachusetts and expected to keep climbing.
18: Especially in this economy, sometimes people have no options. Sometimes it's going to debt or starve.
0: Red Sox return from their All-Star break for a split doubleheader with the Rays at Fenway today. Sunny with highs in the mid-80s. It's 8:01. Now, this news.
19: Live from NPR News in Washington, I'm Windsor Johnston. Wildfire smoke from Canada is seeping into large parts of the United States, pushing air quality to unhealthy levels from the Dakotas to the Midwest and East Coast. NPR's Kristen Wright reports pollution has reached dangerous levels in some areas, with the Washington Monument sitting behind a haze of smoke.
20: The air quality is expected to get worse throughout the day in D.C., where you can smell the smoke at times. Officials issued a code red alert and categorize the air quality as very unhealthy. Detroit, Chicago, and New York are experiencing some of the worst air quality in the world, according to rankings by IQ Air. And meteorologists say it's among the worst in years. Parts of Pennsylvania hit code purple, which is worse than red. Smoke from more than 800 wildfires burning in Canada is able to travel long distances, and the summer heat can make the air quality even worse. Officials are advising people to stay indoors, especially older adults, children, and those with health issues. Kristen Wright, NPR News, Washington.
19: President Trump used a primetime speech from the White House last night to address election security. The White House also released declassified documents it says support the president's claims of voting irregularities and foreign interference in the 2020 election. NPR's Miles Parks reports.
21: He hit on a bunch of the themes that will sound really familiar to anyone who's heard the president over the last few years. The idea that voting machines can't be trusted. The idea that non-citizens are voting in mass in American elections. Shadowy schemes by foreign governments to try to influence voting, that sort of thing. But our team at NPR started looking through all of these documents that the White House published, and it's not really clear what is actually new here that impacts our understanding of the security of America's elections.
19: It's NPR's Miles Parks reporting. President Trump also accused China of interfering in the 2020 election, a claim Beijing denies. The United States is expanding its airstrike campaign against Iran. The U.S. military struck Iranian bridges and power infrastructure overnight. NPR's Jana Rapp reports Tehran retaliated by hitting military targets across the region.
22: The U.S. military says it struck dozens of Iranian targets overnight in attacks meant to degrade Iranian military capability. The targets included six bridges in a southern Iranian province along the Strait of Hormuz and electrical installations. Deliberate attacks on civilian infrastructure could be considered war crimes under international law. Iran said it struck U.S. military targets in Qatar, Bahrain, Kuwait, and Oman in retaliation. In the Kurdistan region of Iraq, an opposition group said at least eight Iranian Kurdish fighters were killed in an Iranian airstrike. Jane Araf, NPR News, Amman.
19: This is NPR News.
0: Good Friday morning, live from the GBH newsroom in Boston, I'm Tori Bedford. Early data show that the World Cup games at Gillette and the influx of tourists were a boon for Greater Boston's hospitality industry. According to Meet Boston, hotels saw a 20% boost in average revenue per room compared to the same time last year. Restaurants and bars also saw the largest increase in consumer spending of any host city during the initial 2 weeks of the World Cup. That's according to the payment platform Square. Lauren Johnson is a manager at the High Street Place Food Hall in downtown Boston.
23: We've experienced record-breaking business throughout this tournament. It's been really exciting to see people coming through High Street Place at times of day that have been traditionally much quieter.
0: The World Cup's economic benefits haven't extended across the entire city. Some restaurants in the Roxbury area, for example, say they haven't seen any change in business. Every Massachusetts member of the U.S. House voted in favor of yesterday's failed measure to cut military aid to Israel. Now, some of the primary challengers to those members are questioning the vote. Tariq Suman is one of two Democrats running against Whip Catherine Clark, the second highest ranking Democrat in the House. He says the largely symbolic vote isn't enough.
24: Until they renounce the AIPAC money they take, until they talk about the detention of Rouhana in Israel and denounce what happened to him there, and until they denounce the merger of the military between the Israeli and the American military, until they've done all of this, what they do right now will be questionable.
0: In a statement, Clark said the proposal to cut military aid wasn't perfect, but she voted for it anyway, describing Israel's current approach towards the Palestinians as untenable. A collaboration between New England fisheries groups, researchers, and tech companies is working to boost the region's seafood industry. They've just received $15 million in support from the National Science Foundation. John Pappalardo is CEO of the Cape Cod Commercial Fishermen's Alliance, which is part of the effort.
1: The National Science Foundation Award represents a huge opportunity for our nation's first industry, commercial fishing, to modernize and compete on a global scale.
0: The Fishermen's Alliance is one of dozens of partners in the region-wide initiative. The goal is to develop a range of technologies that help fishermen increase their catches and modernize the supply chain between the dock and the consumer. Red Sox are back in action today for a split doubleheader at Fenway with the Rays. This kicks off the unofficial second half of the season with another game tomorrow afternoon before Sunday's series finale. And the World Cup finals are this weekend. Third place match takes place tomorrow at 5 p.m. between England and France, and the championship match is Sunday at 3 p.m. where Argentina takes on Spain. The sun is coming up. We can actually see it this morning outside our studios in Brighton. GBH meteorologist Dave Epstein has your forecast.
2: Plenty of sunshine here on a Friday. Temperatures in the mid-80s. Humidity levels are comfortable, and the smoke should be less, if at all, this afternoon. So brighter, bluer skies. Partly cloudy tonight, down near 60. Tomorrow, a warm front approaches. That brings back the humidity, also brings some cloudiness. Not going to be a showery kind of day, but after 2 or 3 o'clock, look for a few showers with the clouds increasing. Maybe even a thunderstorm late in the afternoon and during the evening Saturday night. Temperatures Saturday night will hold near 70 because of all the humidity, and that puts us into the mid-80s on Sunday with lots of sunshine. Monday, more sun, mid-80s. Tuesday, mostly cloudy, perhaps another round of showers, but not a washout. For GBH News, I'm Dave Epstein.
0: It's 71 degrees in Boston. 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
4: 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I'm Leila Fadel in Washington, D.C.
6: And I'm A. Martinez in Los Angeles, California. President Trump gave a primetime speech about elections that did not provide any new evidence that fraudulent votes have been cast. Trump has sown doubts about election security for years, including insisting that he won in 2020, which he did not.
4: Last night, he talked about foreign governments trying to sway election results and how voting machines can be hacked, both things that have been known for years. He declassified intelligence reports he said supported his claims of, quote, shocking vulnerabilities in elections.
6: In a few minutes, we'll hear from Congressman Jim Himes, the top Democrat on the House Intelligence Committee, about what he sees in those documents. We start with Trump's political motivations for giving a speech about election security.
4: Here to walk us through those politics is NPR senior political correspondent Tamara Keith. Hi, Tam.
25: Good morning.
4: Good morning. Why is the president renewing his claims that U.S. elections are not secure or that the system lacks integrity?
25: President Trump has questioned the fairness of every election going back at least to 2016, an election he won. Now we're in another election year. The courts have blocked his executive actions to change election administration, and he has tried every lever he can to push Congress to pass the Save America Act, which would, among other things, require proof of citizenship to vote. He even recently refused to sign a big, popular, bipartisan bill addressing the cost of housing in, quote, protest about the Save America Act. That didn't move the needle. So last night, he commanded the national airwaves in a way that only a president can to once again push for it.
26: Addressing this crisis of election security demands that Congress must pass the Save America Act. How easy is that to do unless you want to cheat? The only reason you wouldn't do it is you want to cheat.
4: Okay, that's the president making that claim, doing a call to action. How likely is that to affect the Save America Act's chances of passage?
25: It doesn't have the vote it needs to pass in the Senate. Yes, Republicans control that chamber, but it can't get past a filibuster without Democratic votes. And even if Republicans tried procedural moves to get around the filibuster, it doesn't look like there's enough Republican support to pass this either. And here's the thing. this is an election year, and there are a lot of Republicans on the ballot who would much rather focus on the issue voters repeatedly say is most important to them, the cost of living.
4: Did the president speak to those affordability concerns?
25: Very briefly, he went through sort of our greatest hits reel of the first 18 months back in office. No tax on tips, a blockbuster stock market. There was a brief mention of a recent inflation report that showed some improvement. He said very little about the war with Iran, which has driven up prices. And if you just step back here, it's remarkable. If you told me the president was going to give an address to the nation from the White House this week, a week where the Iran ceasefire broke down and he has ordered nightly bombing raids on Iranian targets, the assumption would be that he needed to address this escalation. But that is not what he did.
4: Wow. Should we expect Trump to keep talking about this elections?
25: Yes, I mean, he's still talking about 2020. The phrase he used in that clip we played, unless you want to cheat, is the president of the United States laying the groundwork to say that the elections this fall, where Republicans are widely expected to take losses, won't be fair. He talked a lot about vulnerabilities in the system, but didn't offer any proof that they'd been exploited. But it doesn't take finding a smoking gun to sow doubts and potentially depress voter turnout. And that might be self-defeating. Trump needs voters who often sit out midterms but show up for him to vote in big numbers for Republican members of Congress not named Trump.
4: NPR's Tamara Keith, thank you so much for that reporting.
25: You're welcome.
6: For more about the White House release of intelligence documents about election security, we've called up the top Democrat on the House Intelligence Committee, Representative Jim Himes of Connecticut. Congressman, you wrote an op-ed for the New York Times before the speech titled, Trump's Election Denial Has Never Been More Dangerous. So did he deliver the speech you expected?
5: His delivery was actually a great deal more brazen than I thought. I thought, if you read my editorial, that he might, pick and choose intelligence to point to something more ominous than reality. But let me not put too fine a point on it. The president lied to the American people last night. He made a case that our elections were corrupt. Now, by the way, not the 2016 election that he won or the 2024 election that he won, but the 2020 election, which he did not actually win. Apparently, Democrats forgot, or the Chinese or others forgot how to compromise elections in the two that he won. But the point is that it is an utterly false statement to say that our elections are corrupt. He made the argument that the Chinese had done a massive election interference. That's just flat out false. And if you want to check that, I would urge you to do what the president urged you to do, which is to look at whitehouse.gov, go to the section on Chinese interference, and what you will see is documents with which I am familiar in my role as a member of the Gang of Eight that are almost completely redacted.
6: Congressman, you said more brazen than you thought. What was the most brazen part?
5: Well, probably the most, our elections are not corrupt. They are fair and free. And that is sort of an undebatable fact based on the evidence that is out there. The Chinese election interference never occurred. What troubled me most, quite frankly, was the third big lie, that there had been this grand conspiracy, this deep state action to keep the actual intelligence from the American people. Again, a complete lie. And though it gets a little esoteric, there is a public report, an intelligence community assessment issued in January. By the way, the report was created under then Director of National Intelligence John Ratcliffe. That's Donald Trump's guy. And it said, it highlighted a dissent inside the intelligence community. One individual from the Director of National Intelligence Office on Cyber said that he believed that perhaps the Chinese had actually tried to not change voting tallies or whatever, but to influence the election. That dissent is prominently featured in that public ICA, it's known as, an intelligence community assessment. So this notion that there was a grand conspiracy is flat out false.
6: Now, we just heard from our reporter, Tamara Keith, who mentioned that Trump is possibly setting up a reaction if Republicans lose in November, that the election was not fair. Do Democrats have a plan to make sure that people can trust the results in November?
5: Yeah, look, all we can do is point people to the facts, and the facts are there for all to see, including, by the way, on the documents that the president touted last night. But I will also tell you that we are participating in much broader efforts to make sure that at the most local level, which is where elections are administered, that those administrators know the law. For example, that federal officers cannot appear with weapons at voting sites, which is something something I'm sure the president will consider, having watched what happened on January 6, 2021, when his people attacked the Capitol of the United States. And we're making sure that there will be plenty of witnesses and others to at least record any attempted shenanigans by civilians or government employees, heaven forbid, who are acting on the president's behalf.
10: Congressman, what do you say to voters who, no matter what is presented in terms of evidence, are dug in with the belief that elections are somehow rigged or not on the up and up?
5: Well, you ask a question that has been exceedingly painful in both of Trump's presidencies. He has supporters who, if he tells them that the moon is made of green cheese, there is no fact, there is no evidence that will cause them to disbelieve whatever it is that the president says. The good news is that's a relatively small percentage of people. But I'm trying to remind everybody, again, just look at the evidence and consider what I said before. Apparently, the two elections that he won were fine, but the one that everybody knows he lost was not fine. It's just sort of absurd. Now, here's the key point. America will get the democracy that its citizenry deserves. And if we have become a citizenry that is so obsessed with social media and willing to make conclusions based on no evidence, we'll lose our democracy. And quite frankly, that's what Donald Trump is counting on.
10: Congressman Jim Himes from Connecticut. He's a top Democrat on the House Permanent Select Committee on Intelligence. Thank you for joining us.
5: Thank you.
4: President Trump's longtime teleprompter operator was not running the prompter last night. Gabe Perez is on unpaid leave because he allegedly made nearly $100,000 by placing bets on what Trump would or would not say in speeches. He used the prediction market site Kalshi. Perez has worked for the president since 2016 and got a shout out from Trump on the campaign trail in Reno in 2024.
11: I have a guy, Gabe. He's excellent. I've had some real bad ones, but I have Gabe. Some of the bad ones, they go so fast. You know, okay, I will go and pop, pop, pop, pop, pop, pop, pop, pop. I say, slow the damn time. No, a good one is really like gold.
10: Kalshi surveillance systems detected unusual behavior around presidential speeches, and an investigation led to Perez. That's according to two people with knowledge of the investigation who were not authorized to speak publicly. Perez is now in settlement talks with federal regulators. White House Press Secretary Karoline Leavitt addressed this during Thursday's press briefing.
12: I'm aware of the report. The president is too. I spoke with him about it. He believes it's deeply unfortunate and, frankly, a disgrace.
4: Kalshi froze about $90,000 of Perez's profits, and he has been banned from betting on the site. White House staff have been warned not to use government information on prediction market sites. The behavior could also be criminally prosecuted. Columbia University law professor Joshua Mitz studies market manipulation and insider trading.
13: Legally, it's not always straightforward whether the person was in fact receiving confidential information or not.
10: He doesn't think this kind of insider betting, though, is widespread.
13: For most people in positions of power, this will be too risky to justify the few thousand dollars that they might make.
10: And Mitz says as prosecutors and regulators catch insider trading, it will deter people from trying.

0: This week on Under the Radar with Callie Crossley, clean energy meets the challenges to sweltering heat waves striking the U.S. and Europe. New York says no way to AI data centers. Could Massachusetts be next? And free-roaming cats are eating more than mice and birds. It's our Environmental News Roundtable. That's Under the Radar with me, Callie Crossley, Sunday night at 6 here on 89.7 GBH and the GBH app.
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3: Good Friday morning. Welcome to GBH's Morning Edition. I'm Tori Bedford in for Mark Herz. Thanks for being with us. Looking at local headlines this morning, a vigil was held last night at Boston City Hall Plaza honoring the life of Louisa Gag, a Boston transportation planner and bicycling advocate who died last week after being hit by a truck while biking on Tremont Street in Mission Hill. Massachusetts Governor Maura Healey has announced new legislation that would cap resale ticket prices and fees for all concerts across the state. Resale prices would be capped at 110% of their original price, and service fees would be capped at 10%. And new speed boards have been put up in Jamaica Plain and the Charles River Esplanade that urge cars and cyclists to slow down. They'll also gather data to help officials assess the level of activity in those areas. More local news in 10 minutes here on GBH.
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5: This is Morning Edition from NPR News. I'm Martinez.
6: And I'm Leila Fadil. The Food and Drug Administration has approved a new kind of drug to cut cholesterol. So we've called up NPR health correspondent Rob Stein to learn what it can do. Good morning, Rob.
7: Good morning.
6: So what is this new drug?
7: It's called Lipfendra, and it offers an important new way for people to protect their hearts by cutting the amount of LDL cholesterol in their blood. LDL, you know, is known as the bad cholesterol because it can clog up arteries and blood vessels, and that increases the risk for heart attacks and strokes, which remain the number one killer. I talked about this development with Dr. Christopher Cannon. He's a cardiologist at the Brigham and Women's Hospital in Boston.
8: The new cholesterol drug is a wonderful advance for the field that will help tens of millions of people potentially in lowering cholesterol and ultimately helping prevent heart attacks and strokes. It comes at a perfect time.
7: And that's because the American Heart Association and the American College of Cardiology just issued new guidelines that recommend people get their cholesterol levels lower than ever before.
6: And how does the drug work?
7: So it works by inhibiting a protein known as PCSK9. That helps the liver get rid of bad cholesterol, and the FDA says two studies involving thousands of patients found Lipfendra could cut LDL levels big time by more than half, and it looks very safe. This type of drug had already been available as an injection, but you know, a shot's a big turnoff for a lot of people. This is the first pill form, which is obviously a lot easier to take. I should mention that the studies didn't actually show the drug reduces heart attacks and strokes, but experts think there's no reason to think it wouldn't.
6: Now, aren't there plenty of other really cheap drugs already available to lower cholesterol? Why would we need this one?
7: So some people can control their cholesterol by eating well and exercising, but that just doesn't work for millions of people. For them, there are plenty of safe drugs that do the trick, like pills called statins. That said, there are still millions of people who can't control their cholesterol, get them down to safe levels. Here's Dr. Pooja Banka from Merck, which makes Lipfendra.
9: 70% of patients that are already on treatment are not at their guideline recommended LDL goals. And so we really think that this new advance has the potential to change how doctors help manage their patients and get them to their recommended goals.
7: By prescribing Lipfendra in addition to drugs like statins for those who need it. You know, Leila, as kind of a side, I should mention that researchers are also developing other ways to target the same PCSK9 protein that Lipfendra targets. There's even an experimental one-time gene editing therapy that's showing promise for lowering bad cholesterol for life.
6: Okay, so when will this new pill be available and how much will it cost?
7: Merck says doctors should be able to start prescribing Lipfendra within the next few weeks. The company says the list price will be $315 for a 30-day supply, but it'll cost a lot less for people with insurance, and Merck says it'll help people who don't have insurance.
6: That's NPR health correspondent Rob Stein. Thank you, Rob.
7: You bet.
10: Time now for StoryCorps. The World Eskimo Indian Olympics are underway in Alaska. Reginald Jewell III grew up watching his father compete in the games by getting launched into the air from a walrus skin blanket.
11: I might be a short little fat man, but I love to fly.
10: That's Jewell's father, Reggie. He's considered the all-time greatest blanket toss champion. Contestants get thrown up to 30 feet and perform spins and tricks. Father and son recently sat down for StoryCorps.
12: Can you tell me about the first time you did the blanket toss?
11: Gosh, I was probably about 11. Just a skinny little kid. I got thrown up, but I went off course over the people, and I was headed to the ground. One big man ended up catching me. I was pretty scared, and I turned to walk away, not knowing the blanket was directly behind me. I walked right onto it. So they picked it back up and tossed me again. I probably would never have gotten back on that skin. But when I looked down, I saw 400 people all looking up to watch me. I realized that I was enjoying myself.
12: You know, as a kid, I didn't know how big you were until I got older. And then I remember you cleaning out your showcase, throwing away a lot of the medals that you had. And I asked why. You told me, I don't want you to feel like you have to live up to it. You grow into what it is that you want to do.
11: I didn't want you guys to live with this pressure. Children should have the liberty of finding their own gifts.
12: And so, what did you think when I first started?
11: I was surprised that you were interested in learning the sport. But as a parent, I was proud.
12: You know, a couple of years back, you came out of retirement.
11: Mm-hmm. I had just gone through cancer treatment, had my nose removed, but I wanted my grandkids to see that you don't have to let those things stop you.
12: Yeah.
11: Both of us competed.
12: That was pretty cool.
11: It was fun to watch you. And even though you're 50 pounds heavier, you still grab more air than I did.
12: Standing next to you on the podium, I was in your shadow, but you taught me over the years. What was more valuable is that we finished the finish line together. I just hope that we are able to do it every year.
11: Yeah.
12: Because big boys can fly too.
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4: Live from NPR News in Washington, I'm Dave Mattingly. It's official. Former Manchester Mayor Andy Burnham is now the leader of Britain's governing Labour Party.
5: This is a proud moment you have given me and my family today, and an emotional one. But it is one for which I am ready.
4: Burnham was speaking in London today after he was officially declared Labour leader at a special conference. On Monday, Burnham scheduled to be sworn in as Britain's 59th Prime Minister, replacing Keir Starmer. The U.S. military has carried out a sixth consecutive night of airstrikes against Iran. U.S. Central Command says Navy ships, fighter jets, and drones hit dozens of Iranian targets in these latest strikes amid the renewed naval blockade of the Strait of Hormuz. The stepped-up attacks are pushing oil and gasoline prices higher. President Trump is renewing his push for Congress to pass the Save America Act, which would require proof of citizenship to register to vote in federal elections. The president repeated his call during last night's primetime address, where he raised concerns about election vulnerabilities and past election results without revealing new evidence of fraudulent votes. The president spoke for nearly 30 minutes from the White House, less than 4 months before the November midterm elections. This is NPR News from Washington.
2: Good Friday morning, live from the GBH newsroom in Boston. I'm Tori Bedford. The number of people being sued for consumer debt in Massachusetts continues to rise. A new report from the Pew Charitable Trust found cases were up 50% in 2025 compared to 2019. Suffolk County, which includes Boston, saw the biggest rise in the state at 68%. Consumer debt experts say people are using credit cards for everyday living expenses like gas and rent. Megan Hurley is a bankruptcy lawyer who runs the nonprofit Massachusetts Debt Relief Foundation. She says people fall into debt just trying to survive.
6: A lot of people do assume that it was, you know, bad spending habits or lack of education. That's not the case. Like, my clients know their budget way better than, you know, people making $100,000 a year because they have to make every penny count.
2: GBH's Liz Nieslas will have more on this story coming up later this hour. And state health officials say the foodborne illness that's causing explosive diarrhea in other states hasn't hit Massachusetts particularly hard. The Commonwealth has seen just 18 cases of cyclospora this year, but nervous shoppers are still thinking twice about where they're getting their produce. GBH's Marilyn Scherer reports some are turning to farm stands selling vegetables that are locally grown.
7: Marcia Goldstein of North Attleboro came to the White Barn Farm in Wrentham to pick up some fresh lettuce. She says cyclospora has her freaked out.
8: It's pretty scary, but I know I can buy lettuce. I guess it's mostly in greens that I can buy things here, and I'm not going to get sick from them.
7: White Barn Farm owner Chris Cantliner says they're seeing a lot of new customers looking for produce that's homegrown. He says he's hearing a lot of anxiety.
9: Definitely people are asking our staff certain questions. We're trying to educate them the best we can.
7: Health experts say people can protect themselves by making sure their produce is thoroughly washed. The next update on cyclospora numbers in Massachusetts is due out August 1st. Marilyn Scherer, GBH News.
2: Massachusetts Congressman Jim McGovern is calling on the Department of Homeland Security to extend temporary protected status, or TPS, for certain immigrants from El Salvador. As it stands now, their TPS status is set to expire in September, making it illegal for them to work in the United States and leaving them vulnerable to deportation. McGovern got 80 members of Congress to sign a letter to DHS making the case for the extension. The congressman says immigrants from El Salvador living in Massachusetts have contributed to the economy.
10: These are people who actually, you know, work hard, make our community stronger, pay taxes, law-abiding. I mean, they make us better. And we're going after these people? I mean, it's outrageous.
2: McGovern's letter cites recent data showing more than 150,000 children in the United States depend on

0: parents from El Salvador who are covered by TPS. 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
0: This is GBH's Morning Edition. I'm Tori Bedford. The race for the Democratic nomination for Massachusetts' U.S. Senate seat grew even more contentious this week, and a tragic and fatal bike crash in Boston has raised questions and calls for city leaders to do more to protect cyclists. GBH politics reporter Adam Riley joins us now to discuss. Good morning, Adam. Thanks
2: Hey, Tori.
0: For being here.
2: Good to see you.
0: So let's start with this. Congressman Seth Moulton, he called for every senator and Senate candidate to make their health records public shortly after the unexpected death of South Carolina Republican Senator Lindsey Graham and amid concerns about Kentucky Senator Mitch McConnell's health.
2: Yes, a very timely call, and it also completely fits his approach to this race, which is essentially finding a new way every day to remind people that Ed Markey is 80 years old and has served in the Senate in Congress for 50 years. He also makes the case, as he makes this call, that it's not just about Ed Markey, that if Democrats take back the Senate, they're going to need everyone there all the time to make the Senate work. We can take a lesson.
3: Look, when Democrats take back the Senate in November, it will be by a razor-thin margin. And that's why we need to know that every senator can show up and be there for 6 years.
0: So how did Markey respond to this? Because Moulton does keep saying, it's not just about age. It's not just about this one race.
2: I have tremendous respect for your 50 years in office, right? It's not just about age.
0: I love how you're doing this even though you're so old.
2: Right.
0: So how is Markey responding?
2: Well, Markey's campaign manager put out a comment saying, the only thing healthier than Ed Markey is Seth Moulton's investment portfolio. Because the Markey campaign is trying to make the case that Seth Moulton has benefited inappropriately from making investments that he had advanced knowledge of as a congressperson, that he's reaped the benefits of these in a manner that the general public couldn't. It's a line of attack, I would say, that hasn't fully caught on yet. So that's how the Markey campaign responded. They tried to, once again, get people to think about this pattern of investments on the part of Seth Moulton.
0: So they're essentially not even acknowledging the age thing, right?
2: They didn't take the bait, and it does not sound like he'll be releasing his health records. Although I do wonder, my guess is that Moulton will keep hitting this point again and again and again, and it may come to a point where Markey has to.
0: What's going on with the investments, though, quickly?
2: The argument essentially that Markey makes is that Seth Moulton was privy to information as a member of Congress sitting on certain committees and was able to leverage that information to make personal financial gains in a way that the general public wouldn't.
0: Kind of like the teleprompter and the call sheet thing.
2: Kind of like the teleprompter and the call sheet thing.
0: Okay.
2: Yeah.
0: All right. You are moderating a debate on August 3rd.
2: Yes, co-moderating with Carrie Kavanaugh from Fox 25. And we would love ideas for questions.
0: How can people submit their questions before the debate?
2: Best way is to email me, adam_Riley, spelled R-E-I-L-L-Y, at WGBH.org.
0: Okay, great. Let's turn to Boston now. So last night, a vigil was held at City Hall Plaza for Louisa Gag, the 36-year-old city planner and cycling advocate who died after being hit by a truck at Roxbury Crossing in Mission Hill earlier this month. Her tragic death caused, I think people are still in a period of shock and mourning, but it's also caused a lot of outrage across the cycling community. It's renewed calls for the city to move forward on stalled plans. This is Mary McCarthy from the New England Mountain Bike Association speaking at last night's vigil.
4: We are all just trying to navigate this beautiful city of Boston safely. So I feel hopeful and devastated. The irony of it is just tragic.
0: So we talked to Galen Mook from MassBike earlier this week.
2: Yeah, that was a good interview.
0: Thank you. Yeah, he's great. It was, we talked a little bit about how there was this change from the first Wu administration to the second Wu administration, where there was a huge push within the campaign and then within the first administration for better bike infrastructure, yep, safer streets. This is the work that Louisa Gag was working on, including from, she worked on something from Marty Walsh's administration called Boston 2030, and she was also part of the Vision Zero program. Mm-hmm. So, you know, I think this is a very, people are kind of balancing this, the shock of this and the tragedy of this, and wanting to talk about like who she was as a person, but this was also such a huge part of her life. And you hear in that quote, the irony, right?
2: Right.
0: So
2: right,
0: the Wu administration is facing all of this criticism now. What are you hearing from them in your reporting? Because you've been reaching out.
2: I have. And it seems like what people are confused about, and this came through in your interview with Galen, Michelle Wu was a earnest advocate for bike safety in her first term. And then she pulled back when she was running against Josh Kraft. I think people understand why she pulled back, because Kraft was saying, you know, there's too much attention being paid to, you know, bus improvements, bike improvements. People can't get around the way they want to be able to. Talking about people who are driving cars, obviously. I think people understand why she pulled back, but not why she hasn't gone back in the other direction. We actually, I think, can play the exact moment where she announced that this was on Boston Public Radio. It was in March 2025, I believe, the exact moment where she signaled she was going to pull back a little bit.
5: For the last 15 years, it's basically been an experiment in how we can quickly and temporarily prioritize safety of cyclists and pedestrians, even if it ends up not looking how it should or not feeling like the roadways are as usable for everyone else as well. I truly believe that there's a way to balance the needs of delivery trucks who have to serve our small businesses, of pedestrians, of drivers, and of cyclists, and that we have to constantly be in an iterative conversation to get that right.
0: So yeah, I guess the question is, I mean, it's not so much about Josh Kraft and the race against Josh Kraft, because she could have just reinstated all of this. Right. So now cycling advocates are saying, well, this was preventable. And there's a lot of people in the community who are wondering if this specific incident was preventable.
2: What I've heard from City Hall, and this is on background at this point, is that the area where Louisa Gag was killed, this specific spot where she was killed, was not part of this Mission Hill improvement.
0: I was just reading that plan, though, and at that intersection of those two streets of Tremont and... Wait, it's Tremont and
2: Parker.
0: Yeah.
2: If it wasn't part of it, it was right on the margin of it.
0: Right.
2: You know, it was maybe 5 feet away, 10 feet away. The Wu administration is also saying that there were there was no dedicated protected bike lane there, so no bollards were taken down.
0: Okay.
2: The sort of temporary dividers, and no bollards were slated to be put up.
0: Okay. Well, I appreciate you following up on this. We will continue to report on this as things develop. GBH politics reporter Adam Riley, thanks so much for being here, as
2: always.
0: Thanks,
2: Tori. Good to see you.
0: This is GBH.
6: I'm Marjorie Regan. Tune in today. 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
0: Good morning from the GBH newsroom. I'm Tori Bedford with Morning Edition. Expecting a little less smoke in the sky today, meteorologist Dave Epstein has your full forecast.
9: What a beautiful day we have for today. With sunshine, we're in the mid-80s. It's starting comfortably cool tonight, partly cloudy between 60 and 68. Tomorrow, we're going to see an increase in clouds after some morning sun. It's going to get pretty humid here. Temperatures 85 to 89 degrees. A couple of showers and thunderstorms late in the afternoon through the evening hours on Saturday. Temperatures Saturday night back near 70. Sunday, that's your best day of the weekend, mid-80s. For GBH News, I'm Dave Epstein.
0: Republican gubernatorial candidate Mike Minogue is continuing to resist calls to debate his GOP opponent, Brian Shortsleeve. Minogue won the Mass GOP endorsement for governor at the party's convention back in April, but he still has to face Shortsleeve in the September primary. He tells GBH's Boston Public Radio his focus isn't on Shortsleeve, but on beating Governor Maura Healey in the general election.
10: I understand that Democrats want us to fight each other for 12 months and then have 2 months from the primary to the general election. And this election is the most important tipping point in our lifetime history because we will not survive 4 more years of overspending, overtaxing, and overregulating by Maura Healey.
0: Shortsleeve has consistently criticized Minogue, saying he can't win a statewide election. Minogue says he's convinced that he can beat Healey in November. Coming up on Marketplace Tech, we'll review this week's biggest tech stories, including Apple and OpenAI's legal showdown. And in the news at 9, new data sheds light on the World Cup's economic impact on Greater Boston. More news just ahead on GBH's Morning Edition.
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0: another lawsuit for OpenAI. 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I'm Megan McCarty-Carino.
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0: Apple has filed a lawsuit against OpenAI, alleging the AI startup stole trade secrets. The iPhone maker claimed that former Apple employees were asked to bring proprietary hardware to job interviews with OpenAI, and that the company tricked manufacturers into sharing Apple design secrets. Here to discuss is Paresh Dave, senior writer at Wired.
2: You know, Apple said there were some designs and presentations related to batteries, for example, or related to different processing circuit boards. But companies often try to claim things to be trade secrets that are not actually trade secrets, right? A company's definition versus an employee's definition versus another company's definition of what is actually proprietary, guarded information can sort of differ greatly. And how valuable this information actually was to OpenAI versus just OpenAI trying to see how important particular people were as it was trying to recruit them and potentially hire them. There's a lot to be sorted in sort of the actual value of the information.
0: Right. And there's sort of a long history in Silicon Valley of these kinds of, you know, recombinations. Someone leaves one company, goes to another, you know, they bring their knowledge with them. The sort of where the line is on trade secrets can be kind of fuzzy. And, you know, we know that last year, OpenAI acquired this industrial design firm headed by Jony Ive, this legend of Apple design. And we actually got some sort of details about their first product launch this week, right?
2: Yeah, Bloomberg reported that it's a device that is expected to sit on a tabletop, but like be battery operated so it can move around, some sort of smart speaker, no screen. And the essence is it's ChatGPT packed into this device. And supposedly there will be sensors that including potentially a camera maybe that allows it to understand what's in the environment so it can better personalize content as it's responding to people's prompts.
0: One of the sort of big questions that this lawsuit raises, I think, is, you know, is it possible to kind of claw back or disentangle anything that might have been a trade secret, you know, once they're already operationalizing that information?
2: Yeah, that is, I mean, it's pure speculation here, but OpenAI's contention is that this device is very different from anything that Apple is developing. But yes, that's sort of the question. Like, this will at least slow down OpenAI in the sense that it's yet another lawsuit after the Elon Musk lawsuit that we talked about previously on the show that drags the company into legal holds and thinking about how to defend it, and adds another sort of scar to this company that has struggled to maintain good relationships with some of its business partners.
0: That's Paresh Dave at Wired. This conversation was part of our Tech Week in Review segment. You can find it on our website, marketplace.org/techbytes. Jesus Alvarado produced this episode. Thanks to producer Libby Burdett this week. Gary O'Keefe is our engineer. Daisy Palacios is the supervising producer. Nancy Fargali is the executive producer. I'm Megan McCarty-Carino, and that's Marketplace Tech. This is APM.
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5: And the Boston Speaker Series, announcing its upcoming season at Symphony Hall for 7 evenings featuring Pete Buttigieg, former UK Prime Minister Boris Johnson, war photographer Lindsay Addario, and former U.S. Ambassador to China Nicholas Burns. bostonspeakers.org.
6: It's Morning Edition from NPR News. I'm A. Martinez.
7: And I'm Leila Fadel. The Men's World Cup final is this weekend in New Jersey. The U.S. hosted the 94 World Cup II. Back then, World Cup fever in the U.S. led millions of children to sign up for youth soccer. It put the sport on TV for the first time for many American viewers, and it led directly to the creation of Major League Soccer. With our colleagues at Planet Money, NPR's Becky Sullivan looked into how MLS MLS is bringing in a new generation of fans.
8: For the past 5 weeks, a bar near downtown Chicago has had new life as one of the biggest World Cup watch parties in the country. It's a massive space. In the middle of the patio stands what basically looks like a giant arena jumbotron with games on all four sides. For the biggest matches, more than 1,000 people have packed in to watch. This is the doing of the Chicago Fire, the MLS club here in Chicago. There's team merch and sign-up sheets. They've brought players by to sign autographs. It's all one big pitch to people who've never come to a Fire game before. Tag along to watch the World Cup, and maybe you'll end up feeling like this.
9: I've never seen a game, but I want to go now.
10: Yeah, I guess I would go.
11: Yes, I would definitely be interested in going to a game.
8: Getting fans like these three, Gina Santiano, Anna Gonzalez, and Vanessa Bettino, to come out to an MLS game, that's the goal. Not just for the Fire, but for all of Major League Soccer. The question was, how to do it? An especially tricky question for Chicago, which did not host any World Cup games.
12: We had a decision to make, and one was just kind of to bury our head in the sand and just watch on TV like everyone else, or the other one was to really rally behind it, put some dollars behind it.
8: This is Dave Baldwin, the team's president of business operations. Diehard fans of the sport already follow professional soccer, so the team's strategy was to give more casual sports fans a taste of the Fire game day experience.
12: I sort of compare converting non-soccer fans to soccer fans to my experience when I go shopping at Costco, which is I never knew that I needed 800 teriyaki meatballs, but I was walking through the line, I had a chance to sample it, and I said, oh my gosh, this is amazing, and I go buy one of those giant boxes.
8: 22 MLS teams are doing a promotion called First Match on Us, where they give away free tickets to first-time attendees. The idea being, get them in the door, show them a good time, then the next thing you know, they'll buy their own tickets, pick up a shirt and a scarf, start watching games on TV.
13: Hey, Leo, can we kick it? Sí, dale.
8: This commercial is part of an 8-figure marketing campaign MLS rolled out this week called Thanks World, We'll Take It From Here. The centerpiece of the ad is, who else? Lionel Messi, the 39-year-old global star who captains the Argentina national team. 3 years ago, Messi left behind Europe's top leagues to join the MLS club Inter Miami, a blockbuster move that has already paid serious dividends for the league, says MLS Chief Business Officer Camilo Durana.
14: There was a lot of people that thought he was coming here to retire, and it's been the opposite. Rarely do you see him getting subbed off. He wants to play the 90 minutes. He's intense. He wants to win. And I think that's carried into the World Cup.
8: This is important because there's another big audience MLS is targeting with this World Cup, the players. Durana says Messi's performance shows you don't lose a step by coming to MLS. Also, the league worked really hard to make its stadiums and training facilities part of the World Cup hosting plan to show them off to visiting teams, almost like a recruiting visit. If more quality international players join the league, that could change the perception for players and fans that MLS is a tier or two below Europe.
14: Major League Soccer players scored 10 goals in the group stage, and so I think that validates everything that we're doing, and it shows the quality that we have on the MLS pitch.
8: Messi scored 6 of those 10 group stage goals. He has since added 2 more in the knockout games. Now, on Sunday, Major League Soccer's biggest star will play on the sport's biggest stage, the World Cup final. What better advertisement than that? Becky Sullivan, NPR News, Chicago.
15: Good morning. This is GBH's Morning Edition. I'm Tori Bedford. Consumer debt is rising sharply in Massachusetts. In 2025, the number of people sued for debt rose to more than 145,000. And as GBH News's Liz Niesloss reports, experts expect a continued climb.
16: After emerging from what she called an abusive marriage, 29-year-old Suze from Quincy was left with $15,000 in debt. She'd spent years battling multiple illnesses and had been unable to work.
17: And my husband was abusive, so he wasn't taking care of me. So the only options I had were credit card, like food delivery service, all the necessities.
16: Suze, who requested not to use her full name for safety, said everything they couldn't pay for went on her credit card, food, utility bills, and other household needs. She also paid off some of her husband's debt, something she said she'd felt obligated to do. She ended up in the hospital, and the debts continued to climb.
17: And then I expected my ex to help me pay it off, because that had always been our thing, and then he took all the money from our joint account and dipped.
16: leaving her, she said, with thousands in credit card debt. Experts say growing numbers of consumers are piling up what they call survival debt, paying for ordinary expenses like food or rent using credit cards. That rise in debt is easy to see in the numbers of court cases brought by collectors. Massachusetts consumer debt cases jumped more than 50% between 2019 and 2025, according to a recent analysis of Massachusetts trial court data released by the Pew Charitable Trusts. Suffolk County, which includes Boston, saw the largest increase in cases in that span, up 68%.
10: Typically, credit card debt is what you see.
16: Megan Hurley has heard hundreds of consumer debt stories. She's a bankruptcy lawyer who founded the nonprofit Massachusetts Debt Relief Foundation. She says clients usually come to her after their car has been repossessed, or they've been sued, or evicted.
10: But what you don't see is they use that credit card to put gas in the car to go to work or put food on the table for their family. You know, it's necessity. It's living expenses.
16: Hurley said in a typical year, they'd help about 100 individuals file for bankruptcy. So far this year, she says, they've already helped 117 people.
10: So we're blowing past those numbers.
16: Lester Bird is with the Pew Charitable Trusts, which released the latest court data for 8 states. He says while Massachusetts may be very different from states like Missouri and Texas, it's following a similar trend.
14: Already we're seeing like record high debts for individuals. We're seeing families and people struggling with the cost of living right now. And all of a sudden we've got more and more people being sued and more people facing consequences that come from being sued.
16: Bird says Massachusetts needs to shield more of people's paychecks from debt payments and slash the amount of interest that can be added to any debt amount. In January, the state Senate passed a bill to do just that, but it stalled in the House. With Hurley's help, Sue's filed for bankruptcy. She's now working, and she says back to good health. She thinks people shouldn't judge anyone who ends up in debt.
17: I think that anyone can go into debt, especially in this economy. Sometimes people have no options. Sometimes it's going to debt or starve. Sometimes the credit cards are the option just to keep you going, just to keep you alive another day.
16: Liz Niesloss, GBH News.
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15: Experts say President Trump's speech last night and the newly unclassified documents that came with it provide no new evidence of fraud. Good morning. It's Friday, July 17th. I'm Tori Bedford. This is GBH's Morning Edition. Fears about a foodborne parasitic infection has some shoppers turning to farm stands that sell locally grown vegetables.
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15: And the World Cup took Boston by storm. Now the city's Major League Soccer team is looking to capitalize on the sports moment in the spotlight.
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15: The Red Sox return from the All-Star break, hosting the Rays in a doubleheader today at Fenway. Highs in the mid-80s today. It's 9:01. 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
7: Live from NPR News in Washington, I'm Windsor Johnston. Lettuce grown in Mexico has been linked to a multi-state outbreak of cyclospora in the U.S. The Food and Drug Administration is warning do not eat shredded iceberg lettuce served at Taco Bell locations in the impacted states. NPR's Allison Aubrey reports.
1: The multi-state outbreak includes cyclospora cases in Indiana, Kentucky, Michigan, Ohio, and West Virginia. Investigators at the CDC found 1,644 people infected with cyclospora reported eating Taco Bell in these five states. An analysis of 190 cyclospora cases in Michigan, where the person reported eating at Taco Bell, found 90% of those interviewed reported eating iceberg lettuce. In a statement from Taco Bell, the company says it's taken immediate action to voluntarily remove potential impacted lettuce in these states. FDA's traceback investigation has identified a single supplier of iceberg lettuce from Mexico. The diarrheal illness, which also leads to fatigue and loss of appetite, was first identified in May and has hospitalized dozens. Allison Aubrey, NPR News.
15: The Chinese government is denying President Trump's claims that it interfered in U.S. elections. In a primetime address last night, Trump accused Beijing of compromising American voter data. Yang Kamens and Broomby reports Trump cited declassified documents in his speech.
2: Beijing's Ministry of Foreign Affairs says China has, quote, no interest in interfering in the U.S. election and have never done so. The statement comes after Trump accused Beijing of interfering in the 2020 U.S. elections. He says newly declassified documents reveal, quote, shocking vulnerabilities in the U.S. election system. Trump further says that Beijing illegally acquired some 220 million U.S. voter names and addresses. A previous U.S. intelligence assessment from 2021 found no evidence of foreign actors altering voter registrations or casting ballots during the 2020 vote. Beijing's foreign ministry says Trump's claims have, quote, no factual ground and are aimed at defaming China. For NPR News, I'm Yang Kamjumbrimbi in Hong Kong.
15: New flash flood warnings are in effect across parts of central Texas, with more heavy rain expected. At least two people have died and more than 200 others have been rescued. Chelsea Zhu with member station KUT reports days of downpours have swamped roads, damaged homes, and cut off some communities.
22: The major flooding we've seen has been a culmination of several days of very heavy rain across large parts of Texas, especially the south central region. Some storms have been slow moving, dropping heavy rain in some of the same areas that have already seen a lot of rain in the days before, which has made flooding more likely. Some towns have seen as much as 20 inches of rain or more since the start of the week.
15: Chelsea Zhu from member station KUT reporting. 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
23: Good Friday morning, live from the GBH newsroom in Boston. I'm Tori Bedford. Early economic data show that the World Cup gave Greater Boston's hospitality sector a big boost. According to Meet Boston, hotels saw a 20% increase in average revenue per room compared to the same time last year. Bars and restaurants also saw the biggest jump in sales of any host city during the initial 2 weeks of the World Cup, according to the payment platform Square. But the economic benefits haven't extended to everyone. Norvia Pena owns Fort Hill Bar and Grill in Roxbury. She says she hasn't seen any change in business at her Dominican restaurant.
24: Everybody goes to downtown. Everybody goes to the seaport. It is what it is. You lose some and you gain some.
23: Even so, Boston tourism officials say the overall influx of spending over the past month translates to more local tax revenue and more fuel for the regional economy. After every Massachusetts congressperson backed a failed amendment to strip billions of dollars in aid to Israel, some of their primary challengers are criticizing the vote. Jonathan Paz is one of two Democrats challenging Whip Catherine Clark, the second highest ranking Democrat in this year's primaries. He says Clark has been a staunch supporter of Israel, and her latest vote is a matter of too little, too late.
25: One symbolic vote doesn't undo years of enabling a genocide and war crimes from the Israeli government. We need someone who's willing to lead before it's politically convenient.
23: Paz says if Clark is serious about holding Israel accountable for their treatment of Palestinians, she would reject campaign contributions from pro-Israeli groups. Clark did not respond to a request for comment. New England's seafood industry has just been awarded $15 million from the National Science Foundation. The Cape Cod Commercial Fishermen's Alliance is part of a regional collaborative to boost the industry. CEO John Papalardo says the initiative aims to tap into the region's science and technology expertise to make improvements from boat to plate.
26: We're focusing on the harvest side of things and coordinating with a lot of blue tech. So using a lot of different sensors and AI technology to begin to read the ocean and put fishermen in the best places for marketable harvest.
23: He says other partners will focus on modernizing the supply chain between the dock and the consumer. Red Sox are back in action today. They've got a split doubleheader at Fenway, taking on the Tampa Bay Rays. The first game is at 1:35 and another tonight at 7:10. There's going to be another game on Saturday and then Sunday's series finale. The World Cup finals are also this weekend. The third place match takes place tomorrow at 5 p.m. between England and France. And the championship match is Sunday at 3 p.m. where Argentina takes on Spain. Clear skies in the forecast today. Heading into the weekend, we get your full forecast from GBH meteorologist Dave Epstein.
0: Well, the upper level winds, which have been blowing the smoke into the area and did so again last evening, have now slipped a little bit further to the south, so we should have brighter blue sky for today. Temperatures in the mid-80s, most of the smoke down through the mid-Atlantic. Overnight tonight, partly cloudy down near 60. It's also fairly comfortable in terms of humidity, but that will change tomorrow as a warm front approaches, and that brings a few showers to the area with skies becoming partly to mostly cloudy after morning sunshine. You'll notice the air definitely feeling different, mid to upper 80s. On Sunday, after some showers Saturday night, we clear back out and we get dry again. Temperatures in the mid-80s. For GBH News, I'm Dave Epstein.
23: It's 73 degrees in Boston. 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
6: It's Morning Edition from NPR News. 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
7: And I'm Leila Fadel in Washington, D.C. Good morning. Election watchers say President Trump did not deliver on his promised really big news in a primetime address last night on election integrity.
6: For days, President Trump and his team have teased a bombshell announcement. Experts who spoke with NPR say there was nothing of the kind, including in a raft of documents the administration released purporting to show evidence of widespread election fraud. We'll hear from one of those experts in just a few minutes. First, though, some context.
7: NPR voting correspondent Miles Parks has been up all night going through those documents, and he joins me now to talk through it. Hi, Miles.
9: Hey, good morning.
7: Good morning. Okay, so the president has been making false claims for almost 6 years now that the election he lost in 2020 was rigged. Last night, he gave a speech about voting integrity. Was it more of the same?
9: It was. I mean, he hit on a bunch of the themes that will sound really familiar to anyone who's heard the president over the last few years. The idea that voting machines can't be trusted. The idea that non-citizens are voting in mass in American elections. Shadowy schemes by foreign governments to try to influence voting, that sort of thing. But our team at NPR started looking through all of these documents that the White House published, and it's not really clear what is actually new here that impacts our understanding of the security of America's elections. I talked with Adrian Fontes after the speech. He's Arizona's top voting official. He's a Democrat. Here's how he described it.
11: I kind of felt a little bit cheated. I was expecting some kind of delicious bombshell that we might be able to investigate, but instead I got a rehash of the same grievance.
9: Fontes was struck by how closely all these classified documents aligned with what was already public about the 2020 election.
7: So tell us a little bit more, like, the details here. What's actually in these documents?
9: So, I mean, take the idea about America's voting systems being vulnerable to hacking, for instance. The president said Americans were blatantly lied to about the security of our election infrastructure. They're vulnerable, referring to the machines, and they're easily compromised. But the documents released really just lay out concerns with voting equipment that were already known.
7: Like what?
9: So in some places, it's just really old. Election administration is known to be chronically underfunded. And for the past 10 years, American adversaries have targeted it. In some cases, that's looked like actually trying to break into registration systems. In other cases, it's trying to influence American voters online. But there's no evidence anyone has ever actually changed votes. That is a critical distinction. I was talking about that with Susan Greenhall at the advocacy group Free Speech for People. For years, she has worked to shine a light on some of the same problems that Trump is now focusing on.
12: Two things can be true at the same time. That we have ignored vulnerabilities in our voting systems for a long time, and there is no evidence that the election was rigged in 2020, and everything that has been put forth purporting to provide that evidence always falls apart like a cheap suit.
9: You know, even with those vulnerabilities, the bottom line is that almost everyone in the United States votes on a paper ballot. And those paper ballots after the 2020 election were investigated and audited over and over again. And widespread fraud was never found.
7: Now, another topic that came up a lot was China. The president said the country had amassed hundreds of millions of voter records and worked to undermine his election campaign in 2020. Is that true?
9: It is, but it's also not really news. You know, at the time, in 2020, the intelligence community publicly said that China preferred Joe Biden as a candidate, although there was some public disagreement on what the country was actually willing to do in terms of pushing that outcome. On the voter data stuff, this is a great example of something that sounds really scary, but actually didn't really shock people who work in elections. A lot of voter roll data is actually already public and easily accessible, and it was publicly known that China has long been interested in accumulating information about American voters and candidates. But again, did any of this actually impact votes? No. But still, the president and his allies are using it as justification to push for big changes to the voting process, and experts expect to see more of that as midterms get closer.
7: NPR's Miles Parks, thank you for that reporting, Miles.
9: Thank you.
8: All right, let's talk to David Becker. He's the executive director and founder of the Nonpartisan Center for Election Innovation and Research, the nonprofit that works with Republicans and Democrats on building trust in elections across the U.S. David, so you just heard NPR's Miles Parks reporting on the president's claim that China got a hold of voter data. And let's hear some of what the president said last night.
10: The People's Republic of China carried out what is believed to be the largest compromise of election data in history, resulting in China's illicit acquisition of 220 million U.S. voter files.
8: David, did that happen?
13: Well, I think we've long suspected that China was trying to accumulate as much data on Americans as possible. The intelligence community regularly confirms that. But this is probably the least concerning element of that Chinese operation. Voter lists in the United States are all public. Every state has a public version of their voter list. Some states literally put it on the web. You can just Google it. And states like Ohio and North Carolina. So it's not surprising at all that China would collect this data, and maybe that other foreign countries have collected this data as well. But this is just static data that you would collect. And it doesn't mean you can do anything to the actual vote. White House spokespeople came out last night and said, with this data, you could change registration records. You could vote on behalf of someone. You absolutely could not. This data would not be sufficient for that. And even if it occurred, we would know it happened because we'd get widespread reports of people having problems voting. And we didn't see anything like that.
8: Did you find any evidence of election fraud in the declassified documents that the Trump administration released?
13: No, I mean, I reviewed those documents. I've been working on this for quite some time. And if anything, yesterday's release of documents confirmed that the 2020 election was not stolen. This administration has been in total control of federal government for 18 months. They have used every tool within the federal government, the intelligence community, the Department of Justice, the Department of Homeland Security, the FBI, to try to find evidence of massive 2020 election fraud. And in those 18 months, they've produced nothing. And last night, we heard White House spokespeople confirm that they have no evidence of any vote flipping, any changes in the votes, anything that would have changed the outcome of the 2020 election. What we heard last night actually confirms what we've known for nearly 6 years now, after the paper ballots that we've used in all the states were audited. And that's the 2020 election was successfully run. The outcome represented the will of the people.
8: Okay. Now, President Trump also talked about non-citizens being registered to vote, something he called, quote, shocking. He didn't say, though, that they actually cast ballots, but that they were registered. Can you help us with some context on that?
13: Sure. My nonprofit actually looks at a lot of this research. We just published an update on that research this week. And what we know is that occasionally, almost always through administrative error, there are some ineligible individuals who get on the voter list. But that number is very small, and the number who actually vote is minuscule. And we know this not because I'm telling you that, or because, you know, some advocates are saying that. The Trump administration itself has confirmed that. In this same report, in the documents that they released last night, the Trump administration confirmed they looked at 68 million voter records with highly specific personal information in it that was voluntarily shared by a certain group of states, enabling them to accurately match it to incomplete citizenship records that the Department of Homeland Security has. And in that 68 million, they found only 28,000 possible non-citizens. That is a rate of non-citizen registration around 0.04%. That's consistent with what we've seen regularly. We also know when the lists of those potential non-citizens is reported to the states and they investigate, those numbers decline sharply because the Department of Homeland Security doesn't have complete citizenship data that it can match. So there are a few. The states are doing a very good job of flagging them. It's almost always by accident. Someone here who's in this country who is not a citizen would not choose to get registered because that will lead to deportation, a point that White House spokespeople made very clearly last night. So it's not likely that someone would choose to do this just for the big payoff of casting a single ballot in an election in which maybe 150 million ballots are cast.
8: That's David Becker, founder and executive director of the Nonpartisan Center for Election Innovation and Research. David, thanks.
13: Thank you.
7: Smoke from Canadian wildfires is plunging air quality into dangerous territory across the Midwest and East Coast. And as NPR's Ava Berger reports, the bad air will be hanging around for a while.
3: On a clear day, you can see forever. That iconic movie is set in New York City. But no one is seeing anything in New York today.
4: We had these crazy thunderstorms in New York City. All these alerts were going out and there was lightning. And then as soon as it stopped, all the sky turned orange, and that's when all the smoke really started to get bad.
3: That is Brooklyn resident Nicholas Isabella. Isabella is a storm chaser and photographer. He travels around the country documenting Mother Nature, so he's seen his fair share of bad weather. But the haze hanging over New York made even him pause.
4: It smells like somebody's having a campfire, but that smell is everywhere you walk around the city. You're smelling that.
3: The smoke is coming from wildfires that have been raging in Ontario and northern Minnesota all week. In Canada, there are over 800 active wildfires. Winds have sent the smoke southeast, where it has settled over the Midwest and the Mid-Atlantic states. On Thursday, air quality in Chicago, Detroit, and New York was among the worst of the world's major cities. The East Coast is expected to stay smoky at least through the weekend. This is putting millions of people at risk. Smoke is made up of tiny particles that can be inhaled deep into a person's lungs and even enter the bloodstream.
14: The data is very clear that pollution from wildfires has all kinds of health effects.
3: That's Dr. David Eisenman. He's a professor of medicine at the David Geffen School of Medicine at UCLA.
14: There are studies that show effects on the heart with increased heart attacks and heart failure. There's strokes associated with it, respiratory illnesses.
3: He added that air pollution is one of the top causes of premature deaths worldwide, along with smoking and high cholesterol. To stay safe, Eisenman recommends following the Environmental Protection Agency's guidelines for wildfire smoke, such as staying up to date on air quality reports and buying air purifiers and replacement filters. Depending on air quality, he says, reduce outdoor activity, and if you must be outside, wear an N95 mask. Ava Berger, NPR News.

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4: 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I'm Tori Bedford in for Mark Herz. Thanks for being with us. Here's your roundup of weekend events. The Revere Beach Sand Sculpture Festival kicks off today and goes through Sunday. The Open Air Festival will feature the work of artists from around the world, as well as amusement park rides and a fireworks show. 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The event will have live music, art installations, and hands-on activities right in Davis Square. And on Sunday, it's Open Newbury Day. 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
4: This is GBH's Morning Edition. I'm Tori Bedford. The FIFA World Cup comes to a close this weekend. Over the past month, the tournament has transformed Boston as visitors came from around the world to join locals as they watched the games not only live in Foxborough, but at fan fests and bars across Greater Boston. With soccer in the spotlight this summer, our own Major League Soccer team, the New England Revolution, is hoping to keep the enthusiasm going as the MLS season resumes this week. Joining me now to discuss is Brian Lello, president of the New England Revolution and board chair for FIFA World Cup Boston, the local host committee. Brian, thanks so much for being here.
6: My pleasure, Tori. Thanks for having me.
4: So local matches are over, but we have more watch parties coming up. How do you think Boston's World Cup experience has gone so far?
6: Oh, I think it's been amazing. I think if you look at fan sentiment across the country, I think in an interview earlier that I think Boston may have won the World Cup. The reviews that we got about the venue here, Gillette Stadium have been tremendous. And then I think the city itself, just is a welcoming place for fans. It's a really walkable city if you think about some of the other host cities. So, you know, once you're here in Boston, you can kind of do a lot. So I think fans who arrived here were really pleasantly surprised at both the, you know, the litany of things to do, but also it's small enough that it's compact. And so I think that combination really set Boston apart from some of the other host cities.
4: This whole thing is really such a feat of coordination, so much juggling between renaming Gillette to Boston Stadium, to permits for host parties, to street closures, paying for security at events. Governor Maura Healey, who recently described the tournament as a huge success, she came on Boston Public Radio a month ago, and she said that in getting to know FIFA, they, quote, don't make it easy for anyone. What was it like to be in the middle of all of that, coordinating those logistics? Do you think this is going to kind of build a roadmap to better prepare Boston for more big sporting events?
6: Yeah, it's interesting. The organizing committee, the Boston Soccer 26 committee that I was the board chair of, in many ways, that was our role to sit between FIFA and everyone else and sort of try to make everything work for you know, primarily our state and our city. And then the other constituents that come into us, because I think when you have an event like this, I think the first thing you have to do is make sure everyone understands it's not really a venue event. It's not really a Gillette Stadium event. It's more of a regional event with a very specific focus around Boston, because that's where people want to stay and hang out and do all the fun stuff. So, you know, and then who benefits from these events? Well, you have the really direct benefits, right? But it's really a tourism event. And so all the restaurants, bars, hotels, and other activities that do that, they benefit greatly from this. So I think just helping everyone understand what this event really is and what it isn't, right? It's not like having a concert or a Revolution game at Gillette Stadium. It's a very different type of event. In fact, FIFA takes over the whole venue. So it's not, in many ways, it's you're kind of giving the venue to FIFA and letting them run wild with it.
4: In terms of soccer, you know, there's always this constant fight in, I think, all of America to develop more of an interest in the sport. Do you think that this, having the World Cup here, has kind of sparked a renewed interest in soccer?
6: I think of it more as, you know, there's a pretty big fire right now, and we're feeding the fire with more fuel. I think there's this weird misnomer that there aren't a lot of soccer fans in the U.S. or people don't like or engage with soccer. I mean, when the U.S. national team played in this World Cup, the ratings were higher than the NBA finals. So I'm not sure how that translates to soccer needs more fans, or, you know, soccer's not a big sport. I think some of the sports that have been around on a professional level for a longer period of time, I actually think people that aren't engaged in sports that much think they're bigger because they don't know any better. But I think when you look from a sporting perspective, soccer is already a massive sport. I think for us with the Revolution in Major League Soccer, we're trying to tap into that fan base. But I'd say it's more about capturing the soccer fans that already exist in our country than it is, you know, necessarily creating more soccer fans. And what you see today is way more casual soccer fans. You know, I'm 51 years old. So when I was growing up, soccer was more of a niche sport. You either loved it or you didn't like it at all. And now it's more of a traditional sport in the sense of, like, some of us are still sort of the soccer sickos. It's our favorite sport. We love soccer. But a lot more of the people nowadays are just, like, they're casual sports fans and they like soccer and it's part of their sports ecosystem. And so it's a matter of, like, getting to watch one more soccer game and one less basketball game, or two more soccer games and two less baseball games. So it's really more of a subtle shift in the casual sport fan who now has embraced soccer as one of the sports that they enjoy and will engage with.
4: So you mentioned that you are doing sort of, that the interest is in engaging people, keeping the interest growing. What is Major League Soccer doing to keep that more people coming in and getting more interested?
6: Yeah, we have a few things we focus on. You know, obviously the product on the field is always going to be paramount to that. You know, having a great soccer league that's exciting, fun, and great players. We do that by both recruiting internationally and bringing those folks over here, those players over here, but also in our what we call our pro pathway, which is our youth academies, our second teams, which is, you know, like kind of minor league, if you will, and really developing our own players regionally, locally, to fuel that engagement and frankly the quality of play. So that's where it all has to start. And I think over our history, which is not that long, if you think about either other sports leagues in the U.S. and certainly other soccer leagues around the world, we're a relatively young league still. But over the course of our history, I think we've shown that we're dedicated to consistently improving that over time, and we're going to continue to do that. And then the fan experience and how you differentiate from an in-venue perspective. And that's a big reason why, you know, the Revs were looking to build our own stadium over in Everett, is to create that really fun, awesome, unique experience. So that if you are a soccer fan, you know, yeah, you can be a fan of a European team, but when are you going to go see them play a game versus you've got a local team that has a really great, fun, vibrant experience? And then for a casual sports fan, the goal is, how do we create the best sports experience in Boston? And so that when you come to a Revolution match, you're like, that was actually, again, for your casual fan, that was more fun than going to a game at, you know, TD Garden, Fenway Park, or even Gillette Stadium. And so that's part of the goal, is to create that venue that really creates, again, for that casual fan that kind of likes 2, 3, 4 different sports, they're going to judge on where they just had the most fun and the best experience. And now we know it's soccer. They're open to soccer being their favorite, most fun experience. We just have to deliver and build the experience. So I think we do a very good job of that today at Gillette. But both from a location, size, et cetera, it's a little bit more difficult to do and reach all the urban soccer fans that we have. And that's a big piece of why we're looking to build this venue.
4: Brian Bolello, New England Revolution President and Board Chair for FIFA World Cup Boston. Thank you so much for being here.
6: Thank you so much for having me.
4: This is GBH.

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1: To a large swath from North Dakota to areas of New England. Cities being affected by the unhealthy air quality include New York, Philadelphia, Washington, and Charlotte, North Carolina. A group of evangelical leaders is urging Congress to allow more than 300,000 Haitian refugees to remain in the U.S. They're responding to a recent U.S. Supreme Court ruling that allows the Trump administration to end temporary protected status for Haitians, as NPR's Jason DeRose reports.
2: In a letter addressed to the House and Senate, the evangelical groups remind Congress that Haitians had been covered by TPS since 2010 after a devastating earthquake there. They call on Congress to, quote, exercise their power as a co-equal branch of government and pass legislation that would allow the Haitian refugees to stay. The letter says it remains unsafe to return to the beleaguered island nation, which has been struck by one humanitarian crisis after another: natural disasters, disease outbreaks, gang violence, and political upheaval. Among those signing the letter, the president of the National Association of Evangelicals and the head of the National Hispanic Baptist Network. Jason DeRose, NPR News.
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3: Good Friday morning, live from the GBH newsroom in Boston. I'm Tori Bedford. Local food sellers are getting a lot of questions from customers worried about cyclospora, the food-borne parasitic infection that causes explosive diarrhea, has been tied to bagged lettuce and other produce, and it's wreaking havoc in some parts of the country. That has some shoppers turning to farm stands that sell their own locally grown vegetables. Chris Cantliner owns White Barn Farm in Wrentham. He says their customers are looking for reassurance about safety protocols.
4: When you get something from all the way across the country, how it's getting packed, where it's getting washed, all of those things we do not know. Here on White Barn Farm, our lettuce gets picked in the morning, goes right into our clean dunk tanks that we clean out every day after washing.
3: Despite concerns, Massachusetts hasn't been hit hard by cyclospora, with state health officials saying they've seen just 18 cases this year. There are more than 145,000 lawsuits brought over consumer debt in Massachusetts courts last year. A new report from Pew shows that's a more than 50% increase since 2019. Debt experts say the cases are mostly about credit card debt, as more people rely on credit cards for things like food, gas, and utilities. Lester Bird with the Pew Charitable Trust says they're seeing record debt across the country.
5: We're seeing families and people struggling with the cost of living right now, and all of a sudden, we've got more and more people being sued and more people facing consequences that come from being sued.
3: Bird says Massachusetts needs greater consumer protections, like reducing the interest that can be added to debt. And Republican gubernatorial candidate Mike Minogue says if elected, he will not blindly follow the GOP party line or President Trump. Minogue, who won the Mass GOP endorsement at the state party's convention this past spring, is a businessman who's long donated to Republican figures, including Trump. He tells GBH's Boston Public Radio that while he's a committed Republican, his allegiance is not to the president.
6: I don't know the president, but I am a Republican. Right. And so as a Republican, I supported the Republican Party. That election happened and the voters had their say. I'm only focused right now on running for governor of Massachusetts.
3: Minogue says any governor should not put party politics ahead of Massachusetts residents in terms of importance. It's 73 degrees in Boston right now. 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
9: And I'm Leila Faldin in Washington, D.C. Good morning. There's been another escalation in the week of strikes between the U.S. and Iran. The U.S. hit bridges and a tower at an important Iranian port Thursday night, Eastern Time. NPR's Jane Arraf has been following developments and joins us from Jordan. Good morning, Jane.
10: Good morning, Leila.
9: So what happened?

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1: I'm Marjorie Regan. 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
5: Good morning from the GBH Newsroom. I'm Tori Bedford with Morning Edition. Sunny skies today, highs in the mid-80s. And in just a moment, GBH meteorologist Dave Epstein will take a look back at the temperatures we've seen so far in meteorological summer. Federal and state officials are investigating after the dead body of a humpback whale became trapped under a dock in Winthrop this week. The 35,000-pound juvenile whale was first located and trapped under a private dock around 12:30 p.m. on Wednesday during a high tide. Crews are still trying to figure out how to remove it from under the dock. Local animal protection organizations are working with NOAA to determine the cause of death for the animal. This is GBH.
6: Here's your Growing Wisdom Minute for Friday, the 17th of July. Let's talk climatological or meteorological summer to date. So the first half of summer is now in the books, and it has been the warmest on record for not only Boston, but Blue Hill and Providence as well. At 73.8 degrees, that is the average temperature through that first half of climatological summer, which, remember, begins June 1st and ends at the end of August. Second is 1976. That was a very hot marathon, by the way, with 73.2. So we're 0.6, over half a degree above the previous high. 2024, 2021, and 1983 round out the top five in that order. So three of the top five hottest first halves of summer have been since 2021. Pretty remarkable, and just does illustrate our climate as it continues to warm. For GBH News, I'm Dave Epstein.
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0: This is GBH's Morning Edition. I'm Tori Bedford. An AI company based in Whately, Massachusetts, wants to use virtual reality to revolutionize history education. NEPM's Phil Bishop breaks down how it all works.
1: The company is called Virtual Wayback, a small operation based in Whately, founded in 2024. It uses artificial intelligence to create digital replicas of historical figures, which can have real-time conversations through the business's website. Here's their AI, George Washington.
2: Hello, this is General George Washington.
1: Virtual Wayback was founded by Jonathan Edwards, a former Whately Select Board member and one-time candidate for lieutenant governor. He said he was inspired during a conversation with some of his friends who teach middle school history.
3: They do an annual trip to Washington, D.C. And I said, I'm curious, what's the best part of your trip in the eyes of the students? And they said, the bus trip down there.
1: Edwards said that got the gears turning about how to make history education more exciting.
3: And it dawned on me. We're teaching 21st century students with 20th century technologies.
1: And that was the spark for Virtual Wayback. Edwards previously headed a local cybersecurity company and through his contacts in tech came to the conclusion that AI historical figures were the best way to capture the attention of history students.
3: Now I can deliver instructional helpers, if you will, to teachers, aiding their pedagogy. And for tourism, I can capture the imagination of people like you and me.
1: Edwards envisions using augmented reality tech in conjunction with artificial intelligence at historical sites. It would allow people to view those sites as they were in the past, talking to AI versions of figures from that time and place. Though that is all still in the proof of concept phase. In April, the company announced its partnership with America 250, the semi-public nonprofit organizing events nationwide for the country's semi-quincentennial. Say that five times fast. The partnership is primarily for branding purposes. Virtual Wayback doesn't get any money from the group, but is rolling out new content as a programming partner under the America 250 umbrella.
3: With America 250, I approached them and I said, what you're doing is great, but what if we gave people the opportunity to have conversations with the people who formed this country?
1: Using AI to create these digital copies of real people does present some questions about how authentic an AI replica can actually be. Brendan Gillis is the Director of Teaching and Learning for the American Historical Association, which released its guidelines on AI in history education last summer.
4: It's very easy if you are not incredibly careful with the source material that you feed into these AI engines, to create errors, mistakes, to throw up obstacles to student learning.
1: Gillis says that the AI algorithms producing these digital figures are rooted in contemporary sensibilities because the people who made them live in the modern day.
4: You know, an AI-generated Thomas Jefferson is always going to have a little bit of 2026 in there. And trying to figure out how to control that and help students understand where that influence is can be an interesting pedagogical exercise.
1: Edwards agrees that AI is not perfect, and he stressed that Virtual Wayback uses strong guardrails and relevant data sets to keep their digital figures focused on history. He has grand dreams for the project, like working with local historical societies to make AI replicas tailor-made for them. He says if it pays off, it could become an economic engine for Western Massachusetts, selling contracts to educators and tourism officials who want to use the tech for their particular programming or curriculum.
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5: ICE pauses vehicle stops after the fatal shootings of two men. President Trump gets the pause reversed. On the next Friday News Roundup, how tension at the top is driving immigration policy in D.C. Plus, Senator Lindsey Graham's death leaves a hole for Republicans. And what IBM stock plunge says about the effect of AI. Next time on 1A.
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0: Good Friday morning. You're listening to GBH's Morning Edition. Thanks for being with us. It's going to be a beautiful sunny day today with temperatures getting into the mid-80s. Coming up ahead on Boston Public Radio, former Massachusetts Public Safety Secretary Andrea Cabral joins Jim and Marjorie to discuss the state of ICE traffic stops and body cams. We'll bring you that conversation, plus all the morning's news, right here at 11 a.m. on GBH 89.7.
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11: From Marketplace in New York, I'm Kimberly Adams. After a lackluster May, where housing starts hit their lowest level in 6 years, they rebounded in June with vigor. Housing starts rose 19% in June compared to the month before. And joining me to look over the numbers is Chief Economist at FHN Financial in New York, Christopher Lowe. Chris, good morning.
12: Smoky morning to you too, Kimberly.
11: There were just blockbuster housing start numbers this morning. What's behind this?
12: Multifamily. It is the most volatile part of the housing index. It's relatively small compared to single family, but we've seen a real push to build multifamily housing across the country in the past couple of years. And what it tends to come in these blocks, and that's just what we saw, a really significant increase in the multifamily sector in the Midwest this month.
11: And May's numbers were pretty bad. What's behind the rapid swing?
12: Yeah, and it is just that. I think as we shift in the U.S. from predominantly single-family housing to multifamily housing, and this is something that's been going on for many years, you know, stretching back a decade. In May, it was a decline in multifamily starts. And when you consider the size of some of the projects that are underway, when you consider that in any given month, weather can be a big factor in terms of timing of starts, it's that confluence of things that came to a head. So in May, a sharp drop, and then in June, we got basically 2 months of starts at once.
11: Christopher Lowe is Chief Economist at FHN Financial in New York. Chris, thank you for joining me.
12: Thank you, Kimberly.
11: Let's do the numbers. Chip stocks have been sending markets down globally all morning. The Dow is down 76 points. That's 0.2%. The S&P 500 is down almost 1%, and the NASDAQ is down 2%. The 10-year Treasury yield is down at 4.52%. After we got data earlier this week of slowing growth in consumer and producer prices, import prices were up slightly last month. The import price index from the Bureau of Labor Statistics rose 0.3% in June. That's down from 1.7 increase in May.
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11: It may not have come up in his speech last night, but on at least two occasions, President Trump has made a point to talk about his admiration for Australia's retirement system. The other day, he said he has two of his top economics people looking at ways to bring to America what's called super in Australia. Here to explain is Marketplace's senior correspondent for Future Effects, our own David Brancaccio. David, welcome back to your old stomping grounds.
13: Thank you so much, Kimberly. Great to be here.
11: So what is so super in Australia?
13: The Aussies' superannuation system, that's the term they use, where employers must withhold 12% of the salaries they pay and put the money into private investment accounts where it's supposed to grow over the years. Then at retirement age, the former employee gets access to their money, which is taxed, but at a way lower rate than is normal.
11: That sounds somewhat similar to the IRAs and the 401ks and the 403bs that we already have here. But what makes this different?
13: Here's the thing. This super arrangement in Australia is compulsory. 12% of pay has to go into forced savings up to some limit. The problem this might solve here is that many people, right, don't have access to retirement plans at work, or they can't or choose not to kick money into those or into personal IRAs. Now, we have voices on the political right and on the left looking for ways to attract more people into private accounts so we might live better in retirement.
11: So is the idea from the Trump administration that this would replace Social Security?
13: Well, I asked experts, and they do not see that happening. They say the current White House seems inclined to stick the Social Security accounting problem onto the next presidential administration. Here's this hot potato. But another key question about importing this from Australia, would it stack on top of Social Security so then that we'd be even more money deducted for retirement out of the paychecks? Or is the idea maybe instead to take a slice out of what had been going into the already underfunded Social Security system and funnel it into these new private accounts? I spoke to Romina Bocha, who studies this at the libertarian-leaning Cato Institute.
14: Any portion of the 12.4% payroll tax that would be diverted towards a private retirement account would need to be replaced unless Congress was willing to significantly and suddenly cut benefits for seniors, which seems politically very unlikely.
11: Very unlikely, to put it mildly. I imagine the retirement planning companies are just salivating at this idea of implementing an Australia-style system here. I'm just thinking about all the fees to manage the accounts at that scale.
13: Mm-hmm. So you have Wall Street's self-interest joining forces with other people who want to improve society by creating accounts to fix the economic security of elders. Bocha, my Cato source, who's skeptical of mandatory savings, put it this way.
14: In economics, we refer to this as bootleggers and Baptists. When you have an industry that stands to gain, get together with so-called do-gooders who think they can make Americans better off by forcing or nudging them into a system that they might not otherwise choose, you get this perfect combination of political support building between different factions, all moving in one direction.
13: And Kimberly, word is Trump has Commerce and Treasury Secretaries Lutnick and Bessent working on ways to Australia-fy our retirement system. An outline on this is due first of next month, actually.
11: Marketplace's David Brancaccio is our senior correspondent for Future Effects, keeping an eye on decisions made now with long-term effects. David, thank you.
13: You bet.
11: In New York, I'm Kimberly Adams with the Marketplace Morning Report. 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
16: President Trump cries foul on elections. His AG pick faces a grilling, and ICE makes another deadly traffic stop. From WAMU and NPR in Washington, this is 1A.

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4: This week on Under the Radar with Callie Crossley, clean energy meets the challenges to sweltering heat waves striking the U.S. and Europe. New York says no way to AI data centers. Could Massachusetts be next? And free-roaming cats are eating more than mice and birds. It's our Environmental News Roundtable. That's Under the Radar with me, Callie Crossley, Sunday night at 6 here on 89.7 GBH and the GBH app.
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5: I'm Jim Browdy, head on BPR and GBH and NEPM live from the library. Last night, Trump's national address showed his continued derangement and obsession with spreading lies about elections he's lost and one he fears he's about to lose. Did he even watch it or just turn to Love Island to call or text? Then it's former Massachusetts Public Safety Secretary Andrea Cabral and Live Music Friday with Quattro player Fabiola Mendez ahead of the Lowell Folk Festival.
6: I'm Marjorie Egan. In the second hour, we'll check in with two local leaders coordinating aid for people in Venezuela after the devastating earthquakes. Plus, media maven Sue O'Connell's her take on the yellow skies over America. Then we'll open the phone and text lines for another classic at Jim's request, Shorts at the Office.
5: It's actually her request, but go ahead.
6: Is it time to free the knee and show off those calves? Leg liberation is next on BPR, live from the Boston Public Library.
7: The United States is expanding its airstrike campaign against Iran. The U.S. military struck Iranian bridges and power infrastructure overnight. NPR's Jana Rapp reports Tehran retaliated by hitting military targets across the region.
8: The U.S. military says it struck dozens of Iranian targets overnight in attacks meant to degrade Iranian military capability. The targets included six bridges in a southern Iranian province along the Strait of Hormuz and electrical installations. Deliberate attacks on civilian infrastructure could be considered war crimes under international law. Iran said it struck U.S. military targets in Qatar, Bahrain, Kuwait, and Oman in retaliation. In the Kurdistan region of Iraq, an opposition group said at least eight Iranian Kurdish fighters were killed in an Iranian airstrike. Jane Araf, NPR News, Amman.
7: Lettuce grown in Mexico has been linked to a multi-state outbreak of cyclospora. NPR's Allison Aubrey reports the Food and Drug Administration is warning do not eat shredded iceberg lettuce served at Taco Bell locations in the impacted states.
9: The multi-state outbreak includes cyclospora cases in Indiana, Kentucky, Michigan, Ohio, and West Virginia. Investigators at the CDC found 1,644 people infected with cyclospora reported eating Taco Bell in these five states. An analysis of 190 cyclospora cases in Michigan, where the person reported eating at Taco Bell, found 90% of those interviewed reported eating iceberg lettuce. In a statement from Taco Bell, the company says it's taken immediate action action to voluntarily remove potentially impacted lettuce in these states. FDA's traceback investigation has identified a single supplier of iceberg lettuce from Mexico. The diarrheal illness, which also leads to fatigue and loss of appetite, was first identified in May and has hospitalized dozens. Allison Aubrey, NPR News.
7: President Trump addressed the nation last night, arguing that newly declassified intelligence shows serious vulnerabilities in U.S. elections. Democratic Representative Jim Himes of Connecticut tells NPR that Trump's argument specifically focuses on the election he lost.
10: He made a case that our elections were corrupt. Now, by the way, not the 2016 election that he won or the 2024 election that he won, but the 2020 election, which he did not actually win. Apparently, Democrats forgot, or the Chinese or others forgot, how to compromise elections in the two that he won.
7: Trump also used his speech to press Congress to pass the Save America Act, one of his top legislative priorities. The measure would require proof of U.S. citizenship to register to vote and photo identification to cast a ballot in federal elections. The bill does not have the votes to pass in the Senate. 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
11: Good morning. With the latest from the GBH newsroom, I'm Henry Santoro. If you've ever had the desire to lace up your Chuck Taylors and walk former Boston Celtics great Bob Cousy, you can now make that wish come true. Earlier today, Massachusetts Governor Maura Healey celebrated the dedication of a bridge known as the Bob Cousy Pass in Worcester. Masterlist reports the 97-year-old Cousy, who was an all-star point guard for the Celtics from 1950 to 1963, joined the governor as well as Interim Transportation Secretary and MBTA General Manager Phil Eng and other officials. But now there's the Bob Cousy Pass in Worcester. The East Hampton City Council passed a resolution this week calling for Massachusetts Attorney General Andrea Joy Campbell and the Northwestern District Attorney to investigate and charge federal ICE agents when they break state law. Our colleagues at New England Public Media say the council's resolution comes just days after ICE agents shot and killed the Colombian driver in Maine. That happened on Monday, and a week after an ICE agent shot and killed a motorist in Houston. East Hampton's resolution says the city's mayor will support investigations into federal agents who are suspected of breaking state or local laws. It also cites that the arrest of four individuals from East Hampton by ICE agents in September and asks prosecutors to have local law enforcement preserve evidence in incidents with federal agents. Back-to-back wins today will be 11 wins in a row for the Red Sox. That's wishful thinking. It's a day-night doubleheader. This is GBH News.
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6: 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I am Marjorie Egan. 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
5: She's fabulous.
6: Multiple Emmy Award winner. And also, she played with Bad Bunny, Jim. You're going to hear her in just a little while. Good morning, Jim.
5: Before we get to the bad news, which is Trump's speech, can I do an uplifting thing for 30
6: seconds?
5: Remember a few weeks ago we had Lawrence Louis on with his wife? He owns Rubato.
6: Oh, yes, yes.
5: This cafe in Quincy. He was a finalist on Top Chef. I went there yesterday with a friend. It is spectacular. I mean, really spectacular. And I don't even like French toast. I brought in leftover French toast for
6: you.
5: I
6: ate it all.
5: Was that unbelievable?
6: It was cold. It was cold French toast, but it was absolutely delicious.
5: Rubato, R-U-B-A-T-O. It's in Quincy on Hancock. And it's fun. It's a cute little place, and the food is spectacular. What's your question?
6: I just want to ask you how long it took you to get there. You had to leave early?
5: I left here at 1:15. I got there at 9 p.m. So it is tough. 93 is tough. No, it took about 40 minutes. In any case,
6: isn't that incredible? 40 minutes, even at 1 o'clock.
5: Okay, from the mountaintop to the abyss. We've got to do it. In Trump's primetime address last night, he essentially told the entire, well, actually no one was listening, but the few that watched it, he told us not to trust our election system, providing absolutely no real evidence beyond the same tired crap he's been telling us since 2016.
13: No country can be great without fair and honest elections. You have to trust your country, because if there can be no trust, there can be no greatness. And that's very simple.
5: No trust, no greatness.
13: No greatness.
5: Thank you. We're 2 months away from a midterm election that could reshape Congress, both chambers, you know, narrowly controlled by Republicans. And last night, as I just said in the tease at the top of the show, it was not just about an election that Trump can't stand having lost. It's about an election coming up in November that he fears that he is going to lose. Some networks, ABC and NBC, did not air the speech live on TV. They did present them on their streaming apps for about to see, citing the inability to fact-check the claims in real time. NPR, GBH, NEPM did not carry it on air. NPR did offer some special live coverage. And Trump said in his speech last night that ABC and NBC should lose their license because they didn't carry it. I think CBS should lose its license because it did carry it. Yeah. That's my position.
14: Yeah.
5: So here are the questions. One, did you watch? And if you did, thank you for all four of you who are on my side. If you watch, what did you think? What do you think about the decision of so many outlets to not carry it? And probably most importantly, how about the core purpose of the thing? How nervous are you about Trump's clear planning to undermine the results of November's elections should his side lose? The number is 877-301-8970. You watch, right?
14: I did. I rushed home. I missed like the first two or three minutes because I was out with some friends.
5: Oh, if you missed the first few minutes, you actually did learn something that I didn't know, because
14: right.
5: I watch all things. We are winning everything in Iran.
14: Yeah.
5: I didn't know that. And do you know that America, this is quote, almost a quote, America is the hottest country on the world.
14: That's
5: his empathy.
14: It's hot in terms of temperature. We're up, the big 90s.
5: I don't think that's what he meant.
14: Wildfires in Canada making everything dark and polluted. But, you know, I tuned in and I just thought to myself, how did we come to this in the United States of America? I mean, he looked awful. He sounded terrible. I didn't know what the heck he was talking about.
5: Rushing through the speech.
14: And you know, he's talking about how concerned he is about the election, which was run, by the way, when he was the president. Of course, we know this.
5: Say that again. That's the point Chuck made yesterday.
14: Yes.
5: Say that. It's really important.
14: The 2020, he was the president then, right?
5: Right. So, when this rigged election happened, he was the president.
14: You know, when the Democrats were in charge, I guess there was no rigged election because he won those, you know, but the ones that he ran were somehow rigged because he didn't win. But, you know, as the New York Times is pointing out in the great piece today, he has spent the whole of his second term dismantling all these election protections that were built up. You know, the FBI's task force on foreign influence has been shut down. He was talking all about foreign influence last night. And by the way, foreign influence has got nothing to do with the SAVE Act, which he's trying to push all day long. The officer of the Director of National Intelligence cut back the task force that worried about this foreign meddling, and the Cybersecurity and Infrastructure Security Agency has been gutted. So all the Chinese and all the foreign influence, I wasn't talking about the Russian influence, which, by the way, showed the Russian influence in 2020 showed that they were working for Trump and against Joe Biden. But it made no sense.
5: Well, but it gets worse. I think the same New York Times, so we're going to get your calls in a minute, 877-301-8970. Mm-hmm. He says that all this documentation is now available online, much of which, you may have said this already.
14: Redacted.
5: Well, no. Much of which has been public all along, so it wasn't classified
14: stuff.
5: But
14: it is redacted when you go to look at it.
5: But here is incredible. Considering the ineptitude in so many ways of this administration, it is stunning that they have been so able to rip down this democracy. Here's just an example. One of the things they released says the exact opposite of his point. We assess, this is people in the government, the documents he released to make his point. We assess the tabulation systems would be difficult to manipulate on a wide enough scale to compromise election results. That's what he released last night as proof of the... In any case, 877-301-8970. What'd you watch it on, by the way? It's hard to find.
14: Well, I flipped around. I tuned into CBS. I saw that ABC and NBC were not covering. I tuned into CBS to see that they were. But they even at CBS, which is under Trump's thumb, as we know, because the people that own it want to placate the president.
5: The Ellisons, right.
14: Yes, and they fear they may buy CNN and try to corrupt
5: them. And by the way,
14: too.
5: CNN didn't air it. CNN
14: they did
5: was
14: not,
5: pretty courageous,
14: they did not,
5: by the way.
14: Caitlin Collins announced it was in her shows at 9 o'clock, announced it was because of the lies that he tells so frequently. Anyway, they did have people on afterwards that criticized the speech, so at least that was good. MSNBC aired it for part of the time. I was flipping around among the stations, but then I turned it on and they had turned it off. So I saw the end of Fox News.
5: Did you see what Bret Baier said, who arguably is the fairest person on the network? We are not in a position to evaluate the accuracy of the president's statements and claims at this time. And here's a quiz for you. On Fox and Friends this morning, 3 hours long, how much time of the 3 hours did they spend on the speech?
14: Zero.
5: Zero.
14: But that's, I think, because
5: that's how bad it was.
14: They had to pay almost $1 billion for lying about the election being rigged before, because all these court claims, all these lawsuits, all these voter people in different states around the country where he challenged things, like in Georgia and all these different places, there were a million court cases. I'm exaggerating, there weren't a million, but there were a lot of court cases. He failed in every one. So Fox News, knowing that, kept saying that the election was rigged, and then the voting machine companies sued, and they had to pay them almost $1 billion. Okay. So I don't think they wanted to pay them another $1 billion by lying about this again.
5: 877-301-897. Last thought before the calls. I mean, you say this almost every day, and you're so right. It is so clear that in a clumsy but critical way, they're laying the foundation to say that the elections in November were rigged. I mean, it's so obvious. He's going to say, I've been telling you for years. I told you on July 16th in my national address at 9 p.m., this is what they did to me and you in 2020, and this is what they're doing to our democracy on November, whatever day it is. John in Westford, you're first on BPR. Welcome to the show. Hi.
15: Hi, how you doing?
5: Excellent. Thanks. We haven't heard from you in a while. Welcome.
15: Thanks. I do believe that there is rampant election fraud.
5: Yeah, based on...
15: There's a difference between mail-in ballots and absentee ballots. Absentee ballots go against a registered voter. These mail-in ballots are just, they're flooding certain key counties.
5: Right.
15: For example, Trump received more minority votes than any Republican since 1960, except for in five key districts where Biden received more than Barack Obama.
5: Yeah. Well, let me ask you a couple of questions, John, if I may. Two questions. One, what high-profile politician voted by the dreaded mail-in ballot? Donald Trump is the answer. And the second question is this. Of the 60-plus lawsuits filed after the 2020 election where Trump claimed that the results were fraudulent or rigged, how many of those lawsuits did he win, including in front of judges that he had nominated? How many did he win? The answer is none. None. Not one.
15: But, right. It's true. But he said, and everybody said, the only way for Trump to win is by overwhelming odds.
5: Yep.
15: Kamala Harris didn't have a chance. There's no way you could cheat the system that much. I don't know why people are against or why they're for having these mail-in ballots. Absentee ballots? Absolutely. But mail-in ballots, across the world, everybody says it's fraud.
5: No, they don't.
14: John,
15: France stopped mail-in ballots. I received two sets for a family of five, 10 mail-in ballots.
14: May I just say something to you? Because you sound like a smart guy. He's lying. The people that say these things are lying. They say these things without evidence, without support, without proof. I mean, look at the way ICE lies. Look at the way the people in his cabinet lie. They're lying. And then when you ask them for evidence, they don't have it. So, I you know, like I said, you sound like a smart guy. I mean,
5: John, we still want to meet you. You were going to come to the library.
14: Yeah.
5: Come on down and let's talk and face to face.
14: I mean, just one quick example. Every time there's an ICE thing, what do they say? They say, oh, the person was weaponized, the ICE agent, trying to run them over. And then the video comes out, and they were lying. So it's kind of like a constant lie, and that's why you have to be so worried and upset.
5: By the way, if he wants to say the elections are rigged, he needs proof that will hold up in a court, and it never has. Ellie in Dover, you're next. Hi, Ellie. Welcome.
16: Hi.
5: Hi.
16: First time caller.
5: Thank you.
16: I love you.
5: Thank you.
16: I've been an election worker for 20 years.
5: Well, then we love you.
16: Your vote is so safe between mail-in ballots, between early voting. They have a procedure that everything is checked, it's monitored, it's locked up at night. The votes are not counted until the day of the election. And people should be proud of the people that work there.
5: Well, you know, the only person who says it as well as you is, and who celebrates election workers, is John King. And I am with him, and I am with you. You're doing a great service. And virtually every analysis of the 2020 election said the safest, most secure election in our nation's history because of people like you, Ellie. Thanks.
14: You know what's another thing he lied about last night? The number of people who are supposedly voting illegally. He was claiming it was 250.
5: Undocumented. 278,000.
14: Yeah, that's right. And even people that want to go that high would say it's maybe more about 28,000. But even people that say it's 28,000 say when you look, it's often people that have become citizens between the most before they voted, they weren't registered in the previous election, so it looks like they may have been unfairly there, but in fact they were recently become citizens.
5: Also, what source did he cite last night for the 278,000? None.
14: I don't know what he's...
5: None.
14: But again, it was another big lie that I think... And even if it were 250,000 across the country of three... How many million are there in America now? 300 million, 350 million? I don't think it's enough to make a difference.
5: Well, you know, I don't want to be... You're a little negative for me. I want to say the thing that was really positive, I want to repeat this, the fact that we are winning everything in Iran is really heartening because I was totally unaware of that. By the way, Nicole Garcia, who worked with us until last Friday... when we had an extravagant farewell across the street with her, she just called Jamie. Was it you she called? She called Jamie. She now commutes to work in her car to NBC 10 Boston, and she said, quote, I listen to the show now on the radio, and it's so good, I had no idea.
14: And she worked for us for how long?
5: We call it work with us, is what we say, Marjorie.
14: Okay.
5: I have no idea.
14: Nicole, I'm glad you're getting into
5: it. Why would she have had any
14: now.
5: Idea? I mean, who would have known?
14: Here's an anonymous texter about last night's speech. I laughed. I cried. My brain is fried.
5: Zach in Springfield. Hello there, Zach. Welcome.
17: Hi, Jim. Hi, Marjorie.
5: Hi.
17: So I listened to the address, the special coverage on NPR last night.
5: Yep.
17: And two things around the theme kind of struck me. One, he just sounded extremely tired last night. I don't know if anyone else picked up on that.
14: Yeah, he did.
17: He seems like he's just running on fumes.
5: And he was racing at the same time. I agree with you, Zach. Go ahead.
17: Yeah, yeah. But the other thing is that at its core, like, there are three things I think you can say about Trump. At his core, you've got incompetence, you've got corruption. But there's like a fragility of ego, and that is what was like at the forefront last night. He cannot allow himself to lose, or he cannot acknowledge that. And we're just kind of on like part X of the I don't even know how to put it, the tour of basically like trying to prop up some sort of legacy or reputation or whatnot. There's no reason to really do this at this point, I guess.
5: Well, you know, his inability, a variation on what you say, and this is, you know, every one of his aides leaks to the newspapers or TV. We want him to show, not everyone, want him to show some empathy. The fact that he cannot even get one sentence out of his mind, Zach, to say, I know some of you are not suffering, even though we have the hottest economy in the history of the world. He just, because it allegedly reflects negatively on him, the bad news, Zach, despite everything you say being true in my estimation, he's got 2.5 more years to try to destroy this democracy. And so whether there's a Democratic Congress or not, It's a lot of time left. Zach, thank you for your call. We appreciate it. 877-301-8970.
14: Bill from Bridgewater is extremely disappointed, Jim.
5: Why?
14: He wanted Trump to offer his testosterone scores in the speech last night, and he did not. We're talking about the testosterone crackdown Sue O'Connell a little bit later.
5: You know what sound we should have gotten? And
14: what?
5: In fact, if you can, someone can get this, Jamie, for when Sue's here. You know what they played on CNN last night, which I don't think I've ever heard before?
14: This?
5: No, RFK Jr., on Stephen Miller's wife's name, and I don't remember.
14: Katie
5: Miller. She has a podcast
14: something. Yeah, very popular podcast.
5: Saying RFK Jr. says with a smile, the doctor said that Trump has the highest testosterone in the history of the world for an 80-year-old man, and he laughs to his credit and says he's going to love to hear me say that kind of thing. But he's the highest testosterone ever kind of thing.
14: Well, we'll see if Pete Hegseth tests him as well.
5: They should draft him. Let's go to Kara in Westford. Hey, Kara, what's up?
18: Hi.
5: This is where you start talking.
18: I was just listening to John from Westford share his wondering about why we even need mail-in ballots.
5: Yeah.
18: And I wanted to let John know that I'm one of your town members. I also live in Westford. And in the last presidential election, I had just a couple-month-old baby, and I was a breastfeeding mom. And it was very challenging for me to get to an in-person voting station because I would have to bring my baby. It wouldn't necessarily have nursing support when I was there, but a mail-in ballot was a way for me to participate in the election, and I really appreciate them.
14: You know, that's a great point. Someone with a new baby is a good one, but there's a lot of rural states out in the West where you read these stories about how it's far. They're not going down the street to their local school.
5: And there's some older people who can't get to the polls. And by the way, the reason Trump voted by mail is he's apparently fairly busy. Busy people occasionally can't get to a polling place on election day. So I think those are all good responses. Kara, thanks for the call. If you ever meet John, let us know. 877-301-8970.
14: You know, we played a little bit of Trump speaking last night, and people talking about how he sounded older. We have a 2016 piece that we're going to wait for Sue. Yeah, to talk the difference in the way he sounded 10 years ago and the way he sounds now. This is when he was disparaging using teleprompters. Obviously, he's changed his mind about the teleprompter. But anyway, here he is in 2016.
19: Every speech I make has to be live. I mean, nobody else... You know, the other guys, they speak and they give the same speech over and over and over. They read it. They have teleprompters. For 200 people, they'll have a teleprompter. I don't use teleprompters. You know what I use? I don't use teleprompters. I don't use teleprompters.
5: Nope.
19: We have a president that uses teleprompters. Believe me, I don't use teleprompters.
5: Let me tell you, that was one of the most important speeches I think any president... That was brilliant. And that was,
14: that
5: so
14: was 2016
5: and important.
14: When he beat Hillary Clinton. Let's go to Steve in New Hampshire. Hi, Steve.
5: Hey, Steve.
20: Hi, how are you?
5: We're good, thank you.
20: Good. I want to talk about the coverage or lack thereof.
5: Yep.
20: And my concern is that by not showing it and having the next, in other words, it's not newsworthy enough for us to cover, but the next day we're going to analyze it and tell you what you should have heard. It seems like you're saying to your consumers, don't listen, let us interpret, and we're going to give you what we think. I don't know if it's either, if it's newsworthy, then covered. If it's not, then why are we having an entire segment up?
5: I'll tell you why. That's a very good question, is because the ability to stay on pace with the relentless lying when Trump speaks is a task that virtually no one has been able to meet. And I think if later that night or the next day, one plays excerpts and they're fairly chosen, and then one comments on the content and the veracity, you've met your obligation to the public. And Steve, if I can correct one thing, if you were directing it at us, we didn't tell anybody not to watch. In fact, we watched. If people chose to watch last night, of course they should watch. I'm just saying that networks decided, a la what I said to you, that it was probably an irresponsible thing to air it live.
14: The reason networks, they gave their explanation was that they weren't going to run a purely political speech. And in their estimation, this was a purely political speech. And I remember there was a time when Biden wanted to do something during his term that was deemed purely political, and they didn't run it either. And a lot of the violent excuse me, Biden people were mad about that.
5: Well, I hear that. I believe Steve. Thanks for the call. I accept that, but I think the issue is also the deceit in most of his speeches. If you just play it for whatever it was, 20 minutes last night,
14: yeah,
5: it's a real problem. But if you pick excerpts fairly, I think you've done your job.
14: It was a Joe Biden 2022 speech in Philadelphia about MAGA threats to democracy, mm-hmm. and they declined to show the speech, which aggravated the Biden White House. So it's not unprecedented.
5: You know, Chuck made an interesting point, though, yesterday. Chuck, I happen to agree with him on this. He said it was a close question as to whether or not it should be aired. And he said one of the reasons why he might, or and obviously he was part of the decision when he was at NBC News, is because I wasn't aware of that, or at least I didn't remember this. Trump has sought free time very rarely for primetime yep. speeches, which is odd considering how much he likes being listened to. And that's an argument maybe for bending a little bit in that direction, but I think they made the right choice.
14: And they did have they did play it in their streaming services at ABC and NBC, yeah. so it was certainly available if you
5: Who
14: wanted to watch it.
5: Who subscribes to that? Do you subscribe to that?
14: I get CNN's app.
5: Why is that, Marjorie?
14: It's my daughter works there.
5: Okay.
14: I'm supporting
5: How many
14: the new
5: people
14: app.
5: In the audience subscribe to an app of a broadcast television station? Can you raise your hand? Just curious.
14: There's some people. No, okay. Like there's some people.
5: Three.
14: I hope it's CNN.
5: That's some people.
14: She just got the job. She'd yeah. like to get it keep it for a while longer.
5: Yeah, support Marjorie's daughter.
14: That's right.
5: Subscribe to the CNN app.
14: Yeah, that's what she does. She's doing the streaming service at CNN.
5: At least you're honest.
14: Okay. Well, she used to work for the New York Times. That was a good job, too. Okay, we are out of time. Coming up after this, I'm very proud of her, Jim. Former Public Safety Secretary Andrew Cabral joins to discuss the quiet and not so quiet escalation ICE arrest. And she's going to detail the horrific, violent history of the ICE agent who shot and killed the 25-year-old Colombian national who had a work permit in the United States of America and was on his way to work legally. I'm Marjorie Egan. He's Jim Browder. 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

0: More than 1,500 soldiers once filled Harvard Yard, turning classrooms into barracks. But while the revolution was brewing, most students stuck to studying.
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5: 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We're joined now on Zoom by Andrew Cabral, former Public Safety Secretary of Massachusetts, former Sheriff of Suffolk County, and a BPR contributor. Hello, Andrea. Hi.
6: So, Andrea, we're just talking about the president's speech last night, and I would ask you what you thought of it, but I'm not sure that you even watched it. 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
1: The bars is different, that if you know he's not going to tell the truth, then what's the point of spending your time listening to this crap? And you know, I hear that.
2: While we're waiting for Andrea, I can detail the background of this ICE officer in Maine.
1: You could do that. I think she'll be with us by in about 15 seconds, but sure, yeah.
2: Yeah, this is an incredible story by the Associated Press. The young man, Joan Guerrero, that was killed, the Colombian national, shot and killed, 25 years old. The ICE guy who shot him, from his first ex-wife and his second ex-wife, talk about how they've both been harassed, the children harassed. One daughter was dragged around the house as she was crying. He was diagnosed with severe bipolar disorder. He was attempted suicide twice. He had some obvious mental health issues, which were not dealt with correctly. He went to Afghanistan, and things got worse over there. I don't know how he got into the army. The first time he tried, apparently he was rejected for his mental health history, but then he later got in. According to his ex-wife, he once threw boiling water at her while she was holding her child, and again, had been violent with the children of this marriage and the children of the second marriage, and this all began when she got pregnant. So often happens in violent situations when she became pregnant. So
1: how long has he worked there? How long is it? A decade? Is that what I can't remember? I read that late last night.
2: I think it might be a decade. I don't know. Yeah. I don't know. But I guess if you have this kind of history and it's untreated, how the heck do you get to be on the street with a weapon, pulling people?
1: Well,
2: over?
1: You have to care about vetting, I assume. If you and are turned off by the notion that a law enforcement person could have serious, dangerous mental health issues that obviously need addressing. By the way, we're in the midst of a conversation with Andrea Cabral. We had a Zoom problem. We're trying to get her on the phone. She will rejoin us in a couple of seconds. Speaking about one of the things we're going to broach with her in a minute, I mentioned this in passing yesterday. One of the really heartening things that is happening on the violence from ICE front is, which is getting almost no play, is we've been complaining, as I assume everybody in Minnesota has been, that the feds refused to share any of the evidence they had in the killings of Alex Pretty or Renee Good, is part of a trade because the feds wanted some information that the locals had on the one guy they have charged with filing false reports and that sort of thing. They made a trade and they handed over evidence to the Hennepin County attorney, who we're hoping to have on the show with us next week, which seems to me, we'll ask Andrea this if we ever get her back, seems to me to put them in a position where they potentially could criminally prosecute those responsible for the shootings if they determine that they were criminal in nature, you know?
2: Well, you know, speaking back to the Maine situation, apparently when the ICE officer told his first ex-wife that he'd been hired by ICE, she thought it was a joke that because of his long history of violence. And there's all this is in the court records, apparently, in Augusta District Court about the domestic violence stuff against the two wives and the children. She thought she couldn't believe that they would have let him in because of this long history. So it does.
1: That's almost exactly like Pete Hegseth's mother couldn't believe he could be the Secretary of Defense after the way he had treated every woman in his life. But obviously that is so. We are waiting again to reconnect with Andrea Cabral. If it doesn't happen in a minute, we'll just talk about the things that we intended to talk to her about. Including, what do you think of the fact that Janet Mills, who is the current governor, was a candidate for Senate briefly, was crushed by Graham Plattner, so it's finishing out her term. She went to the site where Guerrero was killed in an attempt to pay tribute, and she was basically chased out of there by people yelling that she hadn't done enough to protect the people of Maine against the excesses of ICE. What do you think of that?
2: Well, to tell you the truth, Jim, I don't know enough about what she's done as a governor to protect the people of Maine from the excesses of ICE. It certainly seemed the people that were there were really mad at her. I think a couple of people even threw things at her car. It was a very hostile reception to her. So maybe she merited that kind of thing. It didn't seem, from what I've read, that she did merit that kind of thing. What do you think?
1: Well, you know, I don't know enough either. But what I do know, what's interesting, is she did sort of three quarters of what you were talking, I think, to Chuck Todd about, or somebody, in the last couple of days. She said after that she

0: thought that ICE should be defunded, but she went out of her way to say in the same sentence and reformulated, basically rebuilt from the ground up. And while you and I have both said that's dangerous because often people will just pick the first half of the sentence, the defunding part, which is not something most Americans suggest. Oh, good, we're not connecting with Andrea. So she may return. She may not return.
1: Well, there are a couple of other great stories involving that we're going to talk about with Andrea that we could talk about between ourselves. Well, the president is promoting stocks on Truth Social right after he buys the stocks. So,
0: yeah, but he doesn't know. He says
1: he
0: what he's buying is just a coincidence.
1: Yeah, what he's buying. So he claimed he doesn't know. And then, as you say, coincidentally, he starts promoting these companies on Truth Social so that the stock goes up. And so he makes money. This is a story from CNN. President Trump hopped on Truth Social last year to share some, quote, very big and exciting news. NVIDIA, the computer chip manufacturing behemoth, had just announced plans.
0: Behemoth
1: had just announced plans to buy AI supercomputers in the United States. And he said how great it was. All the necessary permits will be expedited. What the president did not disclose at the time was that days earlier he'd purchased between $200,000 and $500,000 of the company's stock. And a CNN investigation has found that Trump has promoted more than 20 companies in his Truth Social account right after he bought stocks in those companies.
0: You know, both last night on CNN when this was being discussed, and it was their, as you say, their reporting, Jeffrey Toobin, who other than that one, I don't mean to dismiss this, other than that one moment where he was, let's put it this way, behaved wildly and appropriately on a
1: you want to tell people
0: Zoom
1: what he
0: call.
1: Did?
0: Well, I think most people know what he did. It's okay. Not something you should be doing anywhere
1: it's
0: with other people watching, I would
1: right.
0: say. Okay, and he did that. He's a really smart guy, you would agree? And what was really troubling, I'm not questioning what he said, I assumed this had to be illegal. I didn't know what, and his contention
1: kind of
0: was...
1: Kind like an insider trading backwards
0: or something.
1: Or something.
0: I mean, yeah. And obviously, Trump says he has no idea what his investment people are investing in. It's not a blind trust like almost every other Republican and Democratic president in the last half century before him. But allegedly, he doesn't know what investments are made. But the coincidence, in quotes, is so intense and intimate that he happens to be promoting, that I assume to be criminal. And Toobin's response to the question, maybe it was to John King sitting in for Anderson Cooper or somebody last night, was not that it was not a crime because of the immunity that was granted to the president by this rogue Supreme Court, but there was probably not a crime at all. So this guy is say it again, he buys stocks that he allegedly doesn't know.
1: Yep.
0: Coincidentally,
1: more than 20 times.
0: He then posts on Truth Social about the same stocks that he's unaware of,
1: that's
0: how
1: right.
0: fabulous the companies are. What does that do? It drives up the price of the stock, because not only he's promoting it, mm-hmm. but there are a lot of people who anything he says, true or not, glom onto it. And so, and it's apparently, I wouldn't say perfectly legal, it's not illegal.
1: Well, as the CNN investigation found, unlike most past presidents, Trump has not placed his assets in a blind trust, meaning he can know which stocks his money managers are buying or selling, but it's not clear whether, as you said, he was aware of any of his purchases when he was posting about the company. Says Dan Greenberg, a senior legal fellow of the Libertarian Cato Institute, which is a pretty conservative, which is say Cato's kind of right
0: conservative leaning, but Noel, it's conservative leaning.
1: Well, he's you would think he would be a Trump supporter, but he called this an ethics disaster. So, I don't know what to make of it. I mean, between
0: I know
1: what's going
0: what
1: on,
0: what do you mean you don't know what to
1: well,
0: make of it?
1: What's going on, it's small potatoes compared to what's going on with his two sons. They're investing in all these rare mineral companies that Trump has made it possible for him to invest in because of the agreements they've made.
0: Yeah, well,
1: Jared Kushner is making all these deals overseas. Yeah. That's Ivanka's husband with...
0: How's Albania's and how's that resort going in Albania?
1: Well, I don't know how that resort is going in Albania, but people may know that I guess Jared and Ivanka were boating. They were in a big yacht.
0: Swimming.
1: They were on a big yacht and they happened to spot this beautiful, beautiful island in Albania. Pristine. You know, it's kind of a place where a lot of animals thrive and very, very undeveloped. And she decided it would be a great place for, I think, more than 10,000 condos or apartments or hotel rooms or something to go in at a big
0: and a
1: resort.
0: Casino.
1: And for days and days and days, the Albanians were out in the street protesting and saying they didn't want this to happen. But the prime minister of Albania seemed to be in Trump's camp.
0: Well, I wonder why.
1: Well, we think that there may have been some monetary persuasion coming from the president.
0: So since you brought up the protests,
1: yeah,
0: almost every time I am critical of our fellow citizens in this country for failure to rise up when the most dramatically excessive things are done by some of our leaders, and you criticize me saying they're doing a lot of good things. The people of Albania, I think in the tens of thousands,
1: it was
0: were protesting nonstop over a piece of land that they thought was going to be destroyed. I'm not saying it's insignificant, but it pales next to an effort to overthrow a democracy. So how do you feel about the Albanians taking to the streets versus our fellow citizens and residents taking to nothing?
1: I don't know, Jim. You always lose on this when people get upset and say
0: how
1: that
0: do you
1: they
0: feel?
1: Are doing things. I think at some point, I mean, we have taken to the streets, but maybe we need to take to the streets more. It's very frustrating. I hope that...
0: Yeah, we take to the streets to go to Starbucks.
1: Yeah, we don't. We had some big protests. I want to mention one more Truth Social thing, though.
0: Please.
1: We're going to talk about this again with Sue, but we just finished talking about how Trump invests in these companies, $200,000, $500,000, whatever
0: doesn't
1: he invests.
0: Doesn't know anything about it.
1: And then he promotes them so that their stock goes
0: just
1: up and he makes a lot of money. Meanwhile, he plans to sell priority access to Truth Social posts. So what they would do is charge for special high-speed access to Truth Social posts, and that would mean that Wall Street trading firms and other institutions would get, you know, they could subscribe to this. They could get news of these top Truth Social contributions in milliseconds, and then they could profit off subsequent
0: before
1: moves.
0: The rest of the world
1: That's
0: knows.
1: Right.
0: And by the way, if they spend money to get a financial advantage, who gets the money?
1: He does.
0: Donald Trump. He is Truth Social for
1: he is
0: all
1: Truth Social.
0: And
1: it's
0: purposes.
1: Kind of like a legalized insider mm-hmm. trading. So you buy the special access to Truth Social, mm-hmm. you get it for everybody else, and then you buy whatever stock he's promoting, and before everybody else has a chance mm-hmm. to know, and your stock can like skyrocket before everybody else even
0: but can
1: realizes.
0: But can I say one thing about this?
1: What?
0: It's all a coincidence. That's all. Everything is a coincidence, and it
1: somebody
0: is not intentional.
1: Somebody just texted and said Martha Stewart must really be ticked off.
0: Well,
1: people may know.
0: Can...
1: Yeah, Martha Stewart went to jail for 5 months for something involving insider trading.
0: She didn't go for insider.
1: I think she
0: went for lying
1: she
0: about
1: lied.
0: It.
1: She
0: yeah.
1: lied about it.
0: Yeah, she did.
1: And you know what?
0: What?
1: Martha didn't complain.
0: She also was very helpful to other inmates,
1: by the
0: way. She did a lot of work.
1: She taught people how to make origami little birds when she was in prison. She taught them how to massage the melons that she grew at Turkey Farm down in Connecticut. She had cooking classes. She did quite a bit when she was in prison. And you know what?
0: What?
1: She's like 80-something, and she's still going strong.
0: She is not like 80-something. She is 80-something.
1: Yeah, and she's going strong. There was a whole special about her on television.
0: Okay, what do you think of Andrea's performance in this segment?
1: I thought Andrea is usual.
0: You got to rate it on a scale of, I don't know.
1: Oh, the last thing we didn't mention
0: before.
1: I'm going to ask Andrea, is it Mark Wayne Mullen, the guy with two names, is now used to be a senator and now he's running DHS?
0: Not two names. Mark Wayne is his name.
1: Yeah, it's an odd thing, Mark
0: it's
1: Wayne
0: odd, but
1: Mullen.
0: It's from Oklahoma.
1: It's this thing they do, I guess, out west, give you two first names. But in any case, he decided, rightly, correct, that after this debacle in Maine, followed by the debacle in Houston, when two people, the wrong people, were gunned down, that they should put a halt on these traffic stops.
0: Yeah.
1: And then what happened?
0: Trump, we said this. Trump said that he didn't order the reversal. I guess he has the power. He strongly urged DHS, Department of Homeland Security, to reinstate and said in his line, by the way, this is one day after this young man is killed in Biddeford, Maine, that he, in capital letters on Truth Social, ICE is doing a great job. And even if he thought that, yet again, another example of the crassest lack of empathy of any leader, at least I can remember in our lifetimes.
1: Okay, I want to point out that Nicole, our former producer who called to say how good the show was, apparently,
0: she just called back. What'd she say?
1: And
0: not
1: said,
0: so good?
1: Said, we're pretty bad.
0: Okay, fine. Any case, sorry about the Andrea connection being lost. We'll talk to her next week.
1: But coming up after this quick break, we're going to hear some incredible music. The Lowell Folk Fest kicks off next weekend. We're going to be joined here at the library by Lee Velesis, the festival organizer, and we're going to hear this incredible act playing the Quattro. We're going to hear about what the Quattro is, from Emmy Award-winning Fabiola Mendez, who has performed with Bad Bunny. She's going to tell us about that as well. I'm Marjorie Egan. He's Jim Browdy. 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

0: I'm Callie Crossley. Today on The Culture Show, one of literature's great journeys becomes this weekend's biggest movie as Christopher Nolan brings The Odyssey to the big screen. And Catcher in the Rye turns 75. Why does Holden Caulfield's loneliness, rebellion, and contempt for phonies still endure? Then Madonna, Shakira, and BTS headline the World Cup Finals first halftime show. 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
3: 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You made it through another week, and so Live Music Friday is here to uplift you. This week, we'll hear from somebody who's been here a bunch of times, Fabiola Mendez, an Emmy-nominated educator, songwriter, instrumentalist, the first person to graduate from Berkeley with the principal instrument being the cuatro. We'll talk about that again when she joins us, a traditional Puerto Rican instrument. On her incredibly long and accomplished resume is one particular thing that Marjorie mentioned that really stood out to us, collaborating with somebody you may have heard of, Bad Bunny, for an NPR Tiny Desk concert. Okay, there was going to be sound from that, but obviously that's not working either. Luckily, the show is over in an hour and 12 minutes, so we'll be able to get by this. She is joining us, that'd be Fabiola, not Bad Bunny, to give us a sneak peek of her performance at the Lowell Folk Festival, which kicks off next weekend. We'll also be speaking with Lowell Folk Festival director Lee Velesis in just a couple of minutes. For information about next weekend's festival, go to lowellfolkfestival.org or fabiolamendezmusic.com. But first, we're going to hear from her performing Seis Chareo. Oh, my goodness.
4: Very
3: Fabiola,
4: good.
3: It's great
4: Very
3: to
4: good,
3: see you.
4: Jim.
3: Welcome.

0: Fabiola Mendes. Thank you. Come join us. By the way, in case the techno problems continue, I will play the part of Fabiola, and Marjorie will be Lee, in case it doesn't work. You got to put a headset on there, Fabiola,
1: well, actually,
0: if you don't mind.
1: We can play that. We're going to try for the Bad Bunny sound again in a second.
0: We are?
1: Yeah, I think we're going to get it right the second time around. But first, Fabiola, tell us what you just played. Tell us about that
0: song. You got to put a headset on, Fabiola, if you don't mind. While she's doing that, this show is very smooth. Very smooth so far, yeah.
1: Okay.
0: Hi.
2: Hello.
0: That was
2: Hi,
0: great.
2: Yeah. Thank you so much.
1: That was really fantastic. Great.
2: That song is called Seis Chorreau. It's a traditional folk song from Puerto Rico.
0: And you have told us every time you hear about the cuatro, which you started playing when you're six.
2: That's right.
0: And I'm sure you've explained this, but in case you haven't, cuatro, I assume, had something to do with four strings.
2: Yeah.
0: And I'm looking at your cuatro, and it appears like there are five strings.
2: Yes. So
0: why is it not like a quinto or something like that?
2: Yeah, like a cinco or a diez, because they're double strings.
0: Okay.
2: Well, actually, the cuatro from Puerto Rico is a traditional instrument, our national instrument, and its origins come from the mountainside. And the instrument originally had four strings. Uh-huh. So no one was going to complicate themselves as to how do we call this instrument. It's like, okay, how many strings? Uno, dos, tres, cuatro, four, cuatro. But as the instrument evolved, the amount of strings, the shape of it evolved. And now the modern cuatros are five pairs of strings. And no one wanted to change the name. It's like, we all call it cuatro, let's just keep calling it cuatro.
0: Was there any resistance at Berklee, since you were the first, as I said? I'm serious. Was there any resistance to this being
2: quite the opposite,
0: interest?
2: Actually. The fact that it's such a native, unique sounding instrument was very interesting to a lot of folks, and it made me fall in love again with my instrument. Because back home, you're kind of used to it, and the traditions, sometimes people are like, oh yeah, I hear that cuatro all the time. And then coming here and having people be like, wow, that's amazing. I'm like, oh. Yeah, it is amazing.
0: It is amazing. Beautiful.
1: Okay, before we get to Lee to hear all about the festival, we're going to try for this Fabiola sound again with you and Bad Bunny. When was this from, Jim? This is
0: 2024. I think, yeah.
2: 25.
1: The solo 25? During Bad 25. Bunny's Tiny Desk Concert. Here it is. How was that?
2: That was really fun.
1: Yeah.
2: It was one of those opportunities that you, as a traditional musician, you don't really think you're going to get to play with like pop stars or anything like that. But the fact that his most recent album is celebrating a lot of the traditions of Puerto Rican music, it made sense that, he would have some of the cuatristas, as we call ourselves, some of my colleagues and myself, and then traditional drummers playing bomba and plena, and it was super fun. And
1: good.
2: To learn all of these songs, that a lot of them are, like with synthesizers and all of these electronic instruments, and having to transcribe that and learn it on the cuatro, it was hard. Some of the scales and some of the things were like, oh, I have to play this on the cuatro now.
0: How did he treat you, by the way? I mean, you're wildly accomplished, but he's like one of the most acclaimed people on the planet. How did he treat the people around him like you?
2: Like friends.
0: Did he really? Oh,
2: yeah,
0: that's great.
2: And
0: hear,
2: we,
0: actually,
2: we rehearsed together.
0: That's
2: we great. Hung out. It was just like this beautiful, we're creating together. It was nothing like, oh, I'm a star and you guys are like accompanying me. And so I think that the fact that he's so successful is a lot has to do with the fact that he's very humble and he kind of carries his community with him.
0: So Lee, do you have any Bad Bunny stories you can share with us?
3: I have a couple of celebrities, but nothing quite to that level.
0: So 39th, is it 39th?
3: 39th.
0: Well, tell us about it for those unfamiliar.
3: So if you've never been up to Lowell, the Lowell Folk Festival is part of the National Folk Festival tradition. We have four stages plus a family stage, which is new this year. And we do 4 days from Friday at the kickoff of the parade is at 5:45. And we have this beautiful parade of nations with something like 40 flags representing all the countries of people who are residents of Lowell. And they parade across the stage. We kick off, we have the dance tent starts at about 7 and it goes till 10 o'clock at night. Saturday we do it again from noon to 10 and then Sunday noon to 6. And we've been doing it, the we were the first residency city of the National Folk Festival after their long stint at Wolf Trap in Virginia. They came and they did 3 years in Lowell and brought all these amazing traditional music artists, because we are far more, as you heard from Fabiola, we are far more than traditional Americana folk that you are traditionally associate with the 60s and 70s mm-hmm. folk music revival. We are global music that represents the cultural heritage of everyone in this country and on this planet. And we, you know, we've been doing it ever since. You know, they left, and in 91 we took over and be renamed as the Lowell Folk Festival, and we've been doing it consistently every year except COVID.
1: You know, I was reading about you guys this morning. You talk about how you got these poets from the high school, they're going to come and the Lowell Chess Club, and then this list of countries that are going to have food there: Greek food, Filipino, Hispanic, Jamaican, Polish, Portuguese, Middle Eastern, Indian, Armenian, Laotian, Liberian, Burmese, Cameroon, and African culinary traditions. I mean, that's a lot of food to choose from.
3: It's that's actually, I'm not going to lie, that's one of my favorite parts of the folk festival, right? The music is incredible, and the performances are all day. And in every corner, we have incredible workshops. But I don't know if you can see me, but I am a body built by food. And the cuisine traditions in Lowell are incredible. And so each of our 22 food groups, two of which are new this year, represent a cultural, religious, or community groups, so schools, church groups, veteran centers, all of them are represented, and they use the Folk Festival as their primary fundraiser for the year. So,
0: What are the performances cost?
3: Oh, I mean the whole budget.
0: No, I don't mean your budget. For someone to come and watch the music.
3: Oh! Come
0: can't
3: on,
0: believe
3: Jim.
0: You left this out.
3: It's free. Of course it's free.
1: And there's stuff for kids.
3: Of course it's free.
0: That is huge.
1: And special
0: free.
1: Stuff for kids. So if you got kids, what are the special things for kids?
3: So we have we partners with this Discovery Museum of Acton.
1: Neat.
3: And
1: that's
3: we
1: a great
3: have,
1: place.
3: 15 groups that do all sorts of different activities along our main stretch of Merrimack Street, you know, from the chess club to little kids STEM activities. We have our play space stage, which is going to feature our Taekwondo dojo and one of our local beatbox/ break dance / hip hop artist groups from the college.
0: This
3: great.
0: Is exhausting listening to this.
3: It's quite a huge experience.
0: What are you playing?
2: I'm going to be playing all 3 days of the festival.
0: Have you done this before?
2: No, this is my first time playing at the Lowell Folk Festival.
0: As a viewer, as a consumer, festivals where there's all kinds of music and food and are spectacular. How does it feel as a performer when you're surrounded by lots of views doing all different kinds of wonderful stuff?
2: It is amazing, because sometimes you, as a musician, sometimes you're kind of in your bubble of like doing shows and being part of a festival in which you get to also connect with so many other artists in between breaks. And even like as we get set up on a stage, we're watching the group that's performing prior to us. And it's just really amazing and inspiring to connect with so many different talents and also music genres.
0: You know, that instrument is beautiful, by the way.
2: Thank
0: I mean,
2: you.
0: In addition to how it sounds and how beautiful you play, it really is a beautiful... beautiful instrument.
1: You don't just need to think about how way back when we weren't all so connected and countries and people lived far apart because you couldn't travel and stuff, how people came up with their instruments in different places. You know, why four strings in Puerto Rico, even as you say you got five strings now,
2: right.
1: And why a different sort of configuration of a guitar someplace else. You know, it's fascinating to
2: it
1: think
2: is
1: about
2: fascinating
1: that.
2: And it's all like it's all connected to the same root, which is beautiful, right?
1: Yeah.
2: It's like we speak different languages, we're in different parts of the world, but it's all connected to the same basic concept of plucking a string.
1: Yeah,
2: right?
1: Plucking a string,
2: and
1: exactly.
2: And just like singing your heart out.
0: Speaking of singing your heart out, you have to go sing your heart out. What is this? What are you playing?
2: I'm going to play an original song entitled Canción de Amor.
0: Okay, great. Fabiola is going to return to the mic. Tell us one more time how to, when it is, how to get there. Tell us everything we got to know for this for the weekend.
3: Well, most importantly, it's free, right? Yeah. So come to the largest free film festival in the country. It is Friday, Saturday, and Sunday next weekend, the 24th, 25th, 26th of July. It is always the last weekend of July, last full weekend of July. So if you can't make it this year, come next year. We're having our big 40th celebration. But yeah, come check out Lowell. Lowell's an amazing city to come visit.
1: They have done a great job up in Lowell with those with the old mills and the waterways and all that. It's really great.
3: Yeah, it is an artistic and cultural experience to come to Lowell, and it is really on display during the Folk Festival. It's amazing.
0: Okay, Fabiola, you're up again. Can't wait to hear Fabiola Mendez.

0: 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Really beautiful.
1: One more time, we have been listening to Fabiola Mendez. 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Thank you so much for coming in. We say goodbye to those of you listening on NEPM. We're going to keep going here in Boston. After this quick break, two local leaders helping with the humanitarian crisis in Venezuela after the deadly earthquake there. I'm Marjorie Egan. He's Jim Browdy. 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
0: Hello again, Marjorie. We're joined now at the library by Ciro Valente, Manager of Marketing and Communications at Latinos for Education. You've also seen him on a ton of other things in his former life. And Zamawa Arenas, Co-chair of the Latino Equity Fund at the Boston Foundation. They're both of Venezuelan heritage, have been providing aid to local Venezuelans in the aftermath of the horrible earthquake several weeks ago. Go to tbf.org/Venezuela. Welcome to you both. Really glad you're here. Thanks so much.
7: Thank you.
1: So I think we're 23 days out from this earthquake, 4,829 deaths, more than 16,000 injured. What's going on down there 23 days out?
7: Yeah, and this is the worst natural disaster Venezuela has experienced in generations. Thousands of people lost loved ones or lost their homes or their businesses or everything. But in the middle of the tragedy, the most important thing is that we have also witnessed extraordinary people helping Venezuelans. People here from Massachusetts coming together to help complete strangers thousands of miles away, and that's something that we are going to always...
0: Before we talk about the relief efforts and what people can do to help, can you describe a little more? Again, it is 3+ weeks out. Obviously, we know there was a government that was pretty unstable under Maduro. Everybody knows what happened to Maduro. His vice president is there, but we read in the New York Times, Marco Rubio is essentially the president of Venezuela in ways that are incredible. What is the state of affairs 3.5 weeks in?
8: Well, thank you for having us,
0: first of all.
8: And thank you, Marjorie. So the situation is evolving daily, and there's been a lot of frustration locally in terms of the response of the local government. And that's not just said by people on the ground, but also by reporters that are coming in from BBC, AP, and Reuters, that the response was very slow and not enough. And so it's been really a struggle because people are really working on their own with their bare hands trying to rescue their loved ones. And actually, this is very personal because my nephew, who's 29 years old, who I love as my son, is volunteering, and he's out there helping families try to recover their loved ones from mountains of concrete rubble.
0: I happen to know your parents are there too. How are they, and how are people who you're connected to back in Venezuela doing?
8: Well, I feel very fortunate because my family is safe, and they are hanging in there, but there have been 1,200 aftershocks. So just imagine being at home and constantly having your house shake. And so there's a lot of fear, a lot of emotional, psychological trauma that people are still experiencing, even after they survived the earthquake. So it's been hard. My parents are also ill, so that also adds another layer of complication. But we're very grateful that all of the people that I know have survived. But we grieve for those families who've lost their loved ones.
0: What is your, before you go ahead, what does your nephew say about the efforts that he's involved? I don't mean about his own role, but what does he say about how the efforts are going?
8: Well, he says that there's a lot of energy and strength from the Venezuelan people really working hard to dig through these mountains of rubble with their own equipment, with their own hands, and the need for more support in terms of bigger machinery and more crews to help with the work. A lot of the international rescue teams have left by now, so it's really up to the locals and some of the rescue teams that are still there to continue the work.
1: You know, I was just gonna, you know how they always measure earthquakes? I mean, this one was a particularly massive
0: one.
1: There
0: were two right in a row.
1: Yeah. And then the aftershocks that you mentioned, but I don't know, and I should know, but a place like California, they have so many earthquakes there that they're really built to withstand a lot of high velocity earthquakes. But I don't know if that's true in Venezuela. I don't think so.
7: No. The last earthquake, I remember it was decades ago.
1: Yeah.
7: In the west part of Venezuela, and I believe 60 years ago, another earthquake similar to this one in Caracas as well.
0: But do you have family there?
7: I do.
0: And how are they doing?
7: They are doing well. I have some family members who lost their homes, but they are alive, and that's the most important.
0: I know you started a second ago, Sierra, to talk about how wonderful real people have been, and we'll obviously talk about that and talk about what more real people listening today and watching today can do. But what I said before was not an exaggeration. A story in the New York Times says the former vice president, now is, I don't know if she's acting president or Rodriguez, literally does not put out a press release without texting it to Marco Rubio to make sure, at least according to the New York Times, that it's okay for her to put out this release. So if the United States appears to be the de facto leaders through Rubio, is the United States as a government, not its people, doing as much as it needs to do to help the people of Venezuela?
7: Yeah, there is not a secret that even in Venezuela, the government took a few days to get to those places where people were more affected. And you could see organized community members organizing themselves by themselves without any tools, trying to help their family members, their neighbors, and trying to save life.
1: You know, Sarah, one of the reasons you're here, I think one of the major reasons you came to the United States is because under the government there, speaking of the government there, you were kidnapped not once but twice. So tell us what happened.
7: Yeah, that was a tragedy that I have been trying to forget and starting a new life. But when those things like this happen, it's always coming back. Fortunately, I received a second opportunity to be alive, and I came here to Boston, and that's why I love this country
1: so much.
7: But
1: why? Why were you targeted?
7: Two things. I am a journalist by profession, and I was denouncing one of the members of the government during some protests in 2012 and 2014, and that's why I got kidnapped.
1: So to intimidate journalists that were really doing
7: Absolutely.
1: Their job, that is
7: and
1: why.
7: And that's still happening.
1: Yeah.
7: And that's still happening.
0: Ciro said he tries to forget it. That's why Marjorie brought it up. Okay, so Zamal, I want to get back to the issue. This is not an effort to beat up on the administration. It's an effort to understand who's doing what. If the government there is essentially this government taking over, for lack of a better expression, obviously, in the first few days, they didn't act. Are they now? Is whether it's Venezuela or the United States through the Venezuela government and Rodriguez, are they doing what governments should be doing or no?
8: Well, I think they're doing some work, but there's still a lot that can be done. The U.S. government has allocated about $300 million to Venezuela, and apparently those monies have been deployed. There are about 900 U.S. personnel serving in the country. Okay. So they're helping with relief efforts, with construction. As you may know, the major airport in La Guaira collapsed, so there are no commercial flights coming into Venezuela through the main airport. So they're working to help recover that airport. And also, they've lifted some of the sanctions so that money can flow more easily into Venezuela. So there are some things that they've done that, you know, putting politics aside and government aside, are helping people on the ground. Can they do more? Absolutely.
0: What's the size of the Venezuelan or Venezuelan-American community in Massachusetts?
8: There's about 12,000 of us here in the region, and CEDAW's association, the Venezuelan-American Association of Massachusetts, has provided a lot of support and coordination.
0: Well, tell us about that support and coordination. What have you been doing?
7: Yeah, we have been coordinating with first responders and volunteers on the ground, even doctors who travel 16 hours to come to La Guaira. And the first call we received, they were arriving to La Guaira. Some children had high fever and diarrhea. And instead of go to rest, they went to take care of those people. Those are kind of the help that we have been doing. We have delivered food. And also today, in Somerville, we have two trucks with humanitarian supplies. Thank you to Amazon coming from here to Miami and then to Venezuela.
0: They're transporting Amazon flights?
7: From here to Miami, two trucks.
0: On them?
7: Terrific. That's a partnership that we are very grateful.
0: What are the greatest needs? Is it medicine, food, that sort of thing?
7: Yeah, we have been discussing. It's changing every time, but we can say right now health and children.
1: So people who are listening, what should they do? Who's reliable for them if they want to donate funds to help people in Venezuela? Where do they go? What do they do?
7: Yeah, we have been creating. Go ahead.
8: Sure. let me talk about the Massachusetts United for Venezuela Fund that we launched at the Latino Equity Fund at the Boston Foundation in collaboration and partnership with CEDAW's Association and many others, Casa Venezuela New England, and small business owners and restaurant owners who are Venezuelan. And we've been able to build the fund up with an initial seed capital of the Latino Equity Fund and TBF of $40,000, and there's a lot of grassroots efforts. So we as Latino Equity Fund have the platform to help with the fundraising, and the Boston Foundation has done this before. They did a fund similar to this in Haiti, and then they did one similar to this to help in Puerto Rico after Hurricane Maria. So we're using the same model to help collect funds and deploy them to organizations that are trusted and heroic in doing work in the ground.
0: Yeah, can we talk about the context for this? You mentioned California and asking about structures.
1: Right.
0: Another difference with California is everything was fine in California until there's an earthquake, and then shortly thereafter will return. Highest inflation in the world, I think, in Venezuela. An immense amount of poverty. Very little government support for people, whether it's health care or other things. So even if it turns out that thanks to the efforts of people like you, I assume, all around the country, and the hundreds of millions our government, it's great they're doing it, are providing. Doesn't that just set things, this sets things even further back than they were prior to whatever it was, June 26th or whatever the hell day was?
8: Yeah, it was June 24th.
0: June 24th.
8: At 6 p.m. And yes, it hit a country that was already struggling and in really suffering in many ways. So infrastructure was very fragile. The transportation corridors, humanitarian situation was already very critical. So this has just really exacerbated a problem where you have about 1.3 million people now needing humanitarian aid, and you have 20,000 people who've been displaced.
0: Is your experience, I worry that we in this, and I'm guilty too, this is not my usual criticizing other people and leaving myself out, that we have compassion fatigue at this country, is we get deeply immersed. Everybody I know was talking about the horrors of what happened in Venezuela shortly after the 24th, but then we tend to move on. We spoke to the Assistant Secretary General who's in charge of UN efforts in Ukraine the other day, and it's clear there's less interest in the plight of people fighting to protect their democracy. Is that a worry that you have? Is that in the short run, people here will care pretty deeply, as evidenced by what you describe, and then it dissipates? You're nodding in agreement.
8: Yeah, absolutely. I think that's the big concern, and we see that time and time again, is that once the headlines fade, the attention goes away, but the pain that people feel on the ground does not go away. And so we, as Venezolanos here in Massachusetts, we're doing our little bit of, like I say, granito que aporta, your little grain of sand that helps. But we're not the only ones. The global community has responded. There's a lot of support from the European Union, from all over the world, and they've dedicated money, which is what Venezuela currently really needs, to help also with reconstruction, because there's apparently 25,000 homes that need to be replaced.
1: Wow. Well, thank you both.
0: Well, I have a couple. Can I do another thing for a second? I know this is politics, but I think it matters. Everybody says the most popular person amongst Venezuelans is Maria Corina Machado, and I think we all met her when she gave a gift to the President of the United States. But apparently she didn't get anything for that either. Nobel Peace Prize, another gift, another day. What's the state of affairs, the political state of affairs? Rodriguez is the titular power right now. I think she blocked Machado coming into the country. I don't know if she's in the country now. Sir, what's the state of the internal politics in Venezuela?
7: Yeah, it's the same regime. Rodriguez was the vice president of Nicolas Maduro. Jorge Rodriguez, her brother, is, I would say, the second or third person in power, along Diosdado Cabello. Maria Corina Machado has been trying to come back to Venezuela and help people. It wasn't been possible. Hopefully she can come back and help Venezuelans as well.
0: And you don't have to answer this question, but it's going to poison the whole feel of this, so feel free. Is the reason why, despite her popularity, the Trump administration doesn't want her there is because she's not as easily controllable as Rodriguez? Is that the thinking?
8: I'll share my personal perspective,
0: please.
8: Is that she has no power. She has no control over the military. She has no control over the institutions. So she doesn't have that access that Delcy has through her brother and this other gentleman who actually control the military.
0: Okay. Before you go, one more time, each of you tell us what sites people can go to if they want to contribute in any way.
8: To support Venezuelan relief efforts and long-term recovery, please go to www.tbf.org/Venezuela. And if I may, I'd love to show this beautiful design.
1: Yeah, it's great.
8: This was done by a Venezuelan artist, Frank Marval.
1: Turn around, Sora, so we can see the back of your...
0: Oh, that's
1: there
0: great.
1: You go, right there.
0: Sure, that's great. Thank
8: you. And we brought this for you, Jim.
0: Oh,
8: and
0: thank you.
1: Yes,
0: I have yours.
1: Yes, I do. It's
0: thank
1: right
0: you.
1: Over here.
8: But we're very grateful to the Venezuelan community that has been working relentlessly to help with relief. And we'll keep doing this.
0: And what's the website for your organization there?
7: It's vamass.org.
0: Vamass.org. Right. Thank you both for what you're doing, and please come back soon and tell us how things are going. We really appreciate your time. Thank you.
8: Thank you.
7: Thank
1: okay.
7: you,
1: thank you very, very much for coming in. We've been speaking with Ciro Valente, Manager of Marketing Communications at Latinos for Education, and Zamawa Arenas, Co-Chair of Latino Equity Fund at the Boston Foundation. 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Coming up after this quick break, we're going to talk with media maven Sue O'Connor. We're going to talk with her about the wildfires and the terrible pollution that people are experiencing in sections of the country. We have it here in Boston. I'm Marjorie Egan. He's Jim Browdy, listening to BPR 89.7 GBH live from the Boston Public Library, streaming at youtube.com/GBH News.

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3: 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The reason I'm laughing, of course, is because we haven't found Sue yet. So why should this segment be different from any other segment?
4: We could just talk about all the subjects we're going to talk about with Sue.
3: Again, yeah.
4: Yeah, that would be good. And the first thing we're going to talk about is the Canadian wildfires in all these cities around the country. We had it, I mean, today the sky is bright, but 2 days ago when we were here, everything was yellow. We looked yellow, everything behind us was yellow.
3: I thought it was a W.B. Mason truck.
4: Yeah, Jim was, when I said it was yellow, Jim criticized me, of course.
3: I didn't criticize you.
4: Yes, you did. You said it's not yellow, it's a tuck behind you.
3: When I said, I don't speak
5: like that. I don't talk like this. I just don't W.
3: I don't do that.
4: Well, I was just doing an imitation, Jim.
3: There was a W.B. Mason truck, and it was yellow. Yeah. I thought we have a photo. No, we don't have a photo.
4: Yeah, and But this has become, as the story says, this is going to become the new normal. Climate change has caused these extremes in heat. We're seeing it here with 90-degree weather. We're seeing it in the Canadians where the forest can't cool down enough at night to help the firefighters. And by the way, these firefighters are risking their own lives because they get these terrible diseases, you know, from breathing in all this smoke. And people with asthma, people with any kind of lung problem, I mean, they're advising people when we have what we had the other day on Wednesday to be just wearing N95 masks. Where have we heard that before?
3: You know, let me just say
4: COVID.
3: You're talking about the immediate impact, the tangential impact. I don't know if you're aware of this, of these fires. Tapes, recordings of Bad Bunny playing with Fabio Mendes will not play under those circumstances.
4: Okay.
3: Zoom cameras for Andrew Cabral will not work.
4: Okay.
3: Sue O'Connell doesn't come when she's...
6: I'm a man.
3: Exactly.
6: Yeah. Anchorman.
3: She's supposed to go. Anything any of you want to talk about until Sue shows up? Anybody? No? Okay.
4: But again...
3: Oh, we have some sound we can play.
4: We do?
3: Yeah. Remember about an hour ago when things were almost working?
4: Yeah.
3: We were actually talking. This has nothing to do with anything. It's called filler, as we're waiting for Sue.
4: Mm-hmm.
3: Remember I told you that RFK Jr. was on Stephen Miller, one of our favorite people's wife's podcast?
4: Oh, yeah, Katie Miller.
3: And he was talking about your favorite topic, which I know you're going to try to slide into the Sue discussion, assuming Sue ever shows up, which is testosterone. Here is RFK Jr. He's the voice, and you will hear laughter in the background, and that is Katie Miller, who's lucky enough to be married to the great Stephen Miller. Here it is.
7: Dr. Haas looked at his medical records and said he's got the highest testosterone level that he's ever seen for an individual over 70 years old. I know the president will be happy that I repeat that.
3: That was great. Can we play that about 30 more times and then we'll move to the next? Thank you. No, I was kidding. I was joking.
4: But well, we are going to talk about testosterone levels with Sue because it's
3: we're not.
4: You know, you actually thought that Mark Kelly, the astronaut and fighter pilot, thought this was a good idea.
3: No, I didn't say that.
4: And you were completely wrong.
3: No. Once
4: I had
3: again,
4: to point it out to you.
3: I saw, oh, my God, Sue has showed up. Shown up. So, Sue, we had nobody else to talk to testosterone about today, so we decided we'd reach out to you. Have anything to say about testosterone and the Secretary of War or no?
8: Yes, I do. I am so thrilled that finally they are embracing gender-affirming care.
4: Yes, that's right.
8: You know, there's been a lot of talk about how they've been anti-trans and not treating gender-affirming things, but there's nothing more gender-affirming than testosterone. So I'm thrilled finally that they're seeing the light on that.
3: You know, Sue, I've known you for a long time. I know you pretty well in lots of settings. Are you, one thing I don't know about you, I have the same quality Marjorie does. When I get stuck on one thing that may not be the biggest story in the news, I can't ever get over it. That's Marjorie and testosterone for the last few days.
4: Right.
3: Do you have topics that don't rise to the level of war and famine that you can't ever get rid of? You know what I mean?
8: Yeah, I'm trying to think what you kind of caught me because I've tried to suppress them.
3: You have.
8: I get crazy about parking signs.
3: Okay.
4: Parking signs. Okay.
3: Okay.
8: Yeah, and I get angry about confusing parking signs, and I often post about them, and then people are like, you know, we're at war, and you're worried about this sign.
4: Well, Jim didn't explain it very well. I'm not obsessed with the story for it because it's about testosterone. It's because it's so crazy. Here is this guy who spends all his time doing pull-ups and push-ups and running around in tight T-shirts,
3: and
4: as we all
3: women.
4: Know, yes, and his mother said what a horrible son she had, and then she took it back when he was up for nomination to run the Pentagon. It's so crazy, and this is not the problem. And we have we have whether you like the Iranian war or not, we have a pretty effective military, but they're not out there, you know, like in the ring, like in the UFC fighting back and forth. They're in airplanes, they're shooting, they're doing drones. The idea that we're having hand-to-hand combat is ridiculous. And anyway, these stories that are coming out today show that testosterone may not even improve your strength. It could give you high blood pressure and blood clots and cause you to become violent and have aggressive mood swings. So it's just crazy. And we have these things that get announced that are so nuts, and we don't seem to think, what is going on here?
3: Is there a question for Sue in there, or what?
4: Her reaction.
3: Okay, what's your reaction,
8: Sue? Well, I mean, it's all of it, right? I mean,

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1: Your officers that are sitting at desks most of the time that they need to lose weight, not promoting women, not promoting African-Americans, and actually derailing those careers, that's a big, big problem.
2: By the way, Marjorie was talking about how testosterone doesn't produce a desired result. Obviously, it does for some people. Robin Lowell just texted, I've been taking testosterone, and I've been eating reflecting pool algae, and I've turned into the Hulk.
3: Okay, so I have one more theory. I want to run by Sue, because I've known Sue for a long time.
2: Is this about testosterone?
3: No, it's about...
1: Is this about SpongeBob? Is this about SpongeBob SquarePants being gay?
3: No, it's not about that, but that was a great story for a while.
2: Yeah, why don't we do that for a few minutes?
3: Did a deep dive into that. But, you know, back when, before, you know, we had gay marriage, and there was such an animus toward gay, but back when we were up at the State House, and there were all these disgraceful things going on there, or around the country, you know, you always said to yourself, and I know I had this conversation with you, men that are obsessed with gay men, what do we always think about men that are obsessed with gay men?
1: We don't even have to think it, Marjorie. It is scientifically proven that people who are homophobic are often thinking about homosexual sex on a regular basis.
3: Exactly.
1: And the fact that they are anti-gay is because they have bad feelings about themselves having homosexual or same-sex thoughts. And that's, I think, also what we see about, you know, all of this fraud and lying that's happening in the Trump administration, like accusing everyone of doing things that they are themselves doing. It's just outrageous.
2: By the way, can I give an update? We're trying to give as many updates on this as possible. If you'll remember, in the first half hour of the show, Nicole Garcia, used to work on the show, now is at NBC 10, called in and said she was listening to the show which on her way to work, and she was shocked that it was actually good. And then she didn't like it when we lost Andrea, and she said she turned it off. And she just called back a third time, and she said she loves the show again.
3: Oh, yeah.
2: So it's been a rocky kind of thing, but apparently she's back on board.
3: But one last thing about this, if you're obsessed with gay
2: about
3: men.
2: About what?
3: You had to make the transition, Jim.
2: From testosterone to gay
3: hating. If you are obsessed with who's got high testosterone, who doesn't.
2: Oh, I see.
3: Who can do many pull-ups.
2: Oh, that's
3: actually a good point. Who has beards. Okay. Who looks good. What does that say about the guy who's running the military? Whatever it says, it's not good.
1: I agree.
3: Not very good.
2: Okay, we have one and a half more things for you. We mentioned earlier today that there's an incredible coincidence that's happening in Washington. Immediately after Trump buys stock that he doesn't know he bought, he goes on Truth Social and promotes the stocks that he doesn't know he owns, and the stock goes up. We also talked about the fact that he was selling early access to Wall Street and other firms to his posts on Truth Social, so they and he can make money before the general public. But because things like this come in threes, he has an incredibly entrepreneurial teleprompter operator who has been with him since 2016. For people who want to get into a business and want to be entrepreneurial, share with people the brilliant idea this guy came up with, please, Sue, if you would.
1: Yeah, so, you know, one of the challenges that we have in the future, because we don't have enough, is this betting market, this poly market, where people can bet on things. And we have seen some very high bets being made about war that then have come true. And whenever they say, we gave this amount of money to winners, it's usually just a few winners, the rest are losers. So there's probably people in the administration who are using this betting, online betting stuff, this poly market, to make money. And his teleprompter camera operator, who's been
2: incredible.
1: With him for a long time, it has turned out has been placing bets on what Trump might say.
2: And it's a coincidence. What a coincidence. He's right most of the time.
3: Yeah, it's amazing.
1: And he made, how much did he make?
2: 100 grand.
3: 100 grand.
1: $100,000, which is probably more than he actually makes per year doing this. So when Trump and the administration are accusing people of cheating and committing fraud and using inside information, they know this because they're surrounded by people who are doing that to enrich themselves. So it's really, you got to hand it to them.
2: You got to hand it to them.
1: It really was finding an angle to con, but he's surrounded by people who are doing things that are would make the Carneys in my family, the Revere Beach Carneys.

0: Arnie's blush.
1: So before you go, the thing we're going to spend the rest of the show, we hope, talking to our listeners about, is whether the fashion trends have changed enough that it's appropriate for men to wear shorts to work. I'm sure you have a strong opinion on this. What is your opinion, Sue O'Connell?
0: I am okay with shorts as long as they're not beach shorts or athletic shorts.
1: Well, you've thought about
0: if they
1: this.
0: Are Bermuda shorts.
2: Yes. Bermuda shorts.
0: A short that comes above the knee. I am fine with it, but I know it's a little sexist because some women wear really short skirts.
1: They do.
0: But I really think it's about the tailoring and the appropriateness of
1: wow.
0: it.
1: Wow.
2: There you go.
1: Very thoughtful.
2: What a very, very respectful answer. What are athletic shorts? Do I know what athletic shorts are?
1: Like, yeah, running shorts.
2: Oh, running shorts. Yeah. Okay, like running shorts. Okay, yeah. I gotcha. All right.
0: So and I'm sorry I'm late. I couldn't get onto your Zoom. I kept getting dumped
1: no,
0: out.
1: No, nobody else can either. It's okay. It's fine.
0: It was Nicole's fault. I'm blaming Nicole.
2: Yeah, Nicole. It is Nicole's fault.
1: Say hi to Nicole, you know, by the way, and tell her we're glad she likes the show finally.
2: That's right. She's gone from us to you, and now she's sabotaging us to take care of you, Sue. That's what's going on
1: that's
2: here.
1: Sabotaging us. She
2: very
1: loves
2: upset
1: the
2: about
1: show.
2: It. Yeah, she loves the show.
1: Sometimes. Sue, goodbye. Okay. Nice to see you.
0: Bye,
1: thank you for joining us.
2: Thank you very much.
1: Sue O'Connell.
2: Very, very much, Sue O'Connell.
1: Okay.
2: So that was our media maven, Sue O'Connell. Mm-hmm. We'd love to talk to her. Coming up after this quick break, we are going to talk about what Jim just talked about, shorts of the office, not just for men anymore, or is it?
1: Not just for women anymore.
2: Not just for women anymore.
1: Right.
2: You know, I'm like the guy in, what was the movie where the anchor read everything right off the script?
1: Anchorman? Right, how about Anchorman. That for the
2: That's
1: name?
2: That's me.
1: Wait, the movie about the anchor.
2: Yeah,
1: what
2: the
1: could
2: movie
1: that
2: about the
1: called?
2: Anchorman,
1: Let
2: the guy
1: see.
2: That read
1: Anchorman.
2: The script. Right, that's what it. I do, Jim. Whatever's yeah. there, I read it, whether it's right or wrong. So
1: F you, San Diego.
2: Yeah, okay.
1: One of the funniest movies ever.
2: I would
1: ever.
2: Not do that. But anyway, it is not just for men. It's just not just for women anymore.
1: Right, exactly.
2: We're going to talk about summer office attire. That's next. Marjorie Egan and Jim Browdy, 877-301-8970 is the number to reach us at. This is BPR. At the post. You're laughing at me.
1: No,
2: they always
1: Nicole,
2: laugh at me.
1: Nicole called in again for the fourth time. And Nicole, our former colleague, until Friday says, oh my God, we have 20 more minutes of this?
2: Yes, we
1: and
2: do.
1: And the answer is, unfortunately,
2: we do. I'm
1: sorry
2: to report that we do.
1: Thank you, Nicole.
2: We're
1: gonna appreciate it.
2: We're going to make it sing, Nicole. We're going to make
1: we
2: it
1: are.
2: Sing.
1: We'll be right back.
3: 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New York says no way to AI data centers. Could Massachusetts be next? And free-roaming cats are eating more than mice and birds. 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
2: Did you see the latest
1: GBH?
2: Text?
1: Yeah, read the text. Go ahead.
2: This whole show has gone downhill since Nicole left.
1: Exactly, it has. It
2: she
1: has.
2: Was holding it
6: it's
2: together.
6: A wrong week, question if you do.
1: Thank you.
2: That's
1: and
2: right.
1: Let me just say in advance, we promise you the same level of competence and professionalism in the final 15
2: yes,
1: minutes
2: right.
1: that we've exhibited.
2: Yep.
1: In the first hour and 40.
2: Okay.
1: Okay, you ready for this?
2: I'm ready.
1: Perhaps the pandemic radically changed our idea of what constitutes workwear because there's a debate raging, not with me, by the way, because I know what my position is, about the appropriateness of shorts at the office for men. So for the rest of the show, we're bringing that debate to you. Someone by the name, I think it's Gilad Edelman is how you pronounce it. I hope it's whatever. In The Atlantic, that over the decades, our fashion sensibilities naturally change. Jeans were blue-collar workwear exclusively until they weren't. T-shirts used to be reserved for undergarments. And even just a decade ago, athletic shoes were frowned upon until Robert Kraft showed up on the scene. And now all of us are wearing Hokas nonstop. So, should we just let the natural arc of progress win and allow shorts in the office for everyone, or would that open up an entirely new era of fashion policing? Who's going to measure the inseam? Actually, Sue seems to be into that, to enforce it's appropriate. Marjorie's plagued by Catholic school flashbacks, even though she didn't go to Catholic school. What do you think? Calves, legs, ankles, knobby knees, 877-301-8970. Every time we've worked together for more than a quarter of a century, every single time I've worn shorts to the office, I was going to wear them today, I didn't because of this. Every single time you've ridiculed me doing it. So what's your position on this?
2: I think some people look great in shorts and some people maybe not.
1: So okay, so what does that mean? Who are the some people? You mean individual by individual?
2: You know who's great? Who's great in shorts?
1: No.
2: Athletic shorts?
1: Yeah.
2: The hundreds of young men we've washed out in the soccer fields during the World Cup. Yeah. They can wear shorts any day they want to.
1: Well, that's a sports field kind of thing.
2: Well, they can wear shorts any day.
1: Should
2: they want
1: I? Excuse me. I am sort of a talk show host with you.
2: Yeah.
1: If I were to choose next week on an 88-degree day to wear shorts to work, which I do fairly regularly in the summer, I haven't this summer yet, but I will, what would your reaction be?
2: Well,
1: is that appropriate?
2: After reading Gilad Edelman, whatever his name is, from The Atlantic, I mean, he goes through this whole thing that has made me think that maybe I've been too rigid on the short issue, but he says they have to be certain kind of shorts, like Bermuda shorts.
1: That's exactly what Sue said.
2: That's what Sue said. Yeah. Did you know, I mean, this is everything you ever want to know about shorts is in this story. This all came from British and Commonwealth soldiers wearing shorts in Africa when the Brits, were occupying Africa. And then, so guys started to wear them. They weren't wearing them at all. But they started to wear them after they saw that, washing the cars and maybe to play golf. And then the 50s, Bermuda shorts, you mentioned, became formal wear on the island, but that never really took off.
1: No.
2: You know, when they were wearing suits with shorts, and then there was this whole thing about Tom Ford, the fashion guy. Did you read that? What he decided that the real gentleman would never wear shorts. So on the one hand, I get it because it's warm in the summertime.
1: Yeah, what are you saying exactly? What are you saying?
2: Well, I'm saying I'm not so rigid about the shorts anymore, Jim. If you want to wear shorts, go ahead.
1: Because of what
2: go ahead and
1: Gilad Edelman had to say, is that what?
2: Well, no. Well, because of all this information.
1: Can I ask you a question? Do you ever wear a skirt to work?
2: I do.
1: Okay.
2: Yes.
1: How do you feel about the Scots, which is the people everybody talks about now? How do you feel about them in kilts?
2: Well, that's their culture.
1: Okay.
2: Their
1: my culture is when it's hot, you wear shorts. I'm serious.
2: You know what I think you should do?
1: What?
2: I think you should wear a kilt to the library.
1: Okay,
2: that would be really fun.
1: I had a feeling that might happen.
2: But the modern gentleman is not supposed to wear shorts. That's what Tom Ford says. He's a big fashion expert. Worn on the tennis court and on the beach, but not to the office. But maybe I'm wrong about that.
1: Maybe you are wrong.
2: Yeah. Do you know only 3% of men wear suits anymore to the office? I mean, that's really incredible.
1: That's amazing.
2: Bankers, don't bankers wear suits still?
1: Well, I don't know that many bankers, Marjorie, to be perfectly honest. I'm not hanging out at banks much of my life.
2: And then
1: so
2: they also talked about how...
1: Are you going to talk till 2 o'clock? What's happening?
2: No, we can take some calls.
1: Go ahead.
2: But I just want to point out
1: Nicole, what do you think of this segment so far? Okay, call us, will you?
2: And they talk about many times shorts look bad.
1: Yeah, sure they do,
2: And if they're too long, they can visually shorten the legs, is why Tom Cruise, who's only 5'7", wore jeans while playing volleyball on the beach in Top Gun.
1: That's incredible.
2: Well, I thought that was very
1: interesting. Who else wore jeans in an inappropriate spot recently?
2: Who else wore jeans
1: We talked about him on the show
2: spot?
1: Today.
2: Who I don't know.
1: Who dunked himself into an ice plunge?
2: RFK Jr. That's
1: with
2: another
1: blue
2: great
1: jeans
2: point.
1: On. What is up with that?
2: Well, I don't know. I think poor RFK Jr., it's not gone well for him, I would say, overall.
1: By the way, Nicole just called. She said it's her day off and she's wasting her whole day listening to this crap.
2: 877-301-8970. Do you care about men wearing shorts?
1: By the way, can I tell you one last thing before we take the calls? Mm-hmm. What do you talk about almost every day on the show? Climate change.
2: Right.
1: When it is hot, why should people not be comfortable? I mean, in all seriousness, I'm not wearing a banana hammock to work tomorrow. So if I were to wear shorts that you consider to be appropriate, why do you even care what someone else wears?
2: Because I think I was stuck in some of these old ideas about what you're supposed to wear to work, and that shorts just didn't make it. And most of the time, they don't look too good on people. Gym shorts are fine, says the texter, as long as you keep the Morton's toe covered.
1: Fine. Christoph in Westfield, you are next on BPR. Welcome to the show. How are you?
6: Hey, how are you guys?
1: I think we're really
6: a few times.
1: Well, that's good.
6: I love you guys.
1: Thank you.
2: Thank you. Christoph, do you feel good about us today? Because we've had a lot of snafus today, a lot of mistakes.
6: You know what? This is one of the best shows you've done.
2: Yeah. Oh, thank you.
1: Unfortunately, that's probably true. Thank you. Keep talking, Christoph. You're doing great. Okay. Go ahead. What's up?
6: I know Jim might scoff at this.
1: I might.
6: But I'm a professor. I can wear whatever I want to work. And I would like to advocate for the three-quarter length pants or the Manpre because they are insanely comfortable this time of year.
1: Those are like Capri pants. It's Manpre as opposed to Capri.
2: Oh.
1: Manpre.
6: I love Capri pants. Yeah. Yeah.
1: Did you say you're a professor?
6: Yes.
1: Well, how do your students feel about you in Manpre pants? That's what I figured.
6: Well, I'm still teaching, so.
1: Okay, well, there you go. I love that look. If you have any shots of you with Manpre's, if you could email them to bprwgbh.org, that'd be great. Christoph, excellent call to get us started. I've told you a story before when we talk about this. A teacher of one of my kids at Cambridge Fort was picked as the National Teacher of the Year. He's still working in the system in Cambridge by Bill Clinton, National Teacher, went to the State of the Union.
2: You go 3 men in shorts and walk right by you right
1: That's
2: now,
1: That's great,
2: Jim.
1: Marjorie. Okay, so
2: they look great.
1: National Teacher of the Year. His name is Fred Park. Yep. I can say one of the greatest teachers and a wonderful person. What does he wear 365 days a year or every day
2: he wears
1: to school,
2: shorts.
1: Even in winter? What do you think of that?
2: He's wearing shorts. Every man that's gone by you in the last 5 minutes, it's really amazing. He's all been wearing shorts. Marion Medway says, if they're good enough for UPS drivers, they're good enough for the office.
1: That's a very good point.
2: And Peter in Mystic has the opposite view.
1: What's he
2: says, as a gay man, I say the question of whether a man should wear shorts anywhere depends completely on whether he has good legs.
1: Well, should a woman... Hey, excuse me. What's his name? Peter?
2: Peter,
1: if a woman, should a woman only wear a skirt if she has good legs? Text us back. Nicole, you text us too. Let's go to Tom in Sudbury. You are next. We're talking about shorts on men at the office, sort of, I guess. Not really. Go ahead, Tom. Tom. Of course he's not there.
7: I'm not talking about this.
1: Okay, fine. Tom, we'll put you on hold because obviously we're
2: not going
1: to
2: talk to you. Do you want to read that anonymous text, Jim?
1: Well, you can read it if you choose.
2: No, I don't want to read it.
1: Jim can keep a side pickle in a banana hammock. It's really bad. And by the way, Marjorie is the one who started talking about the side pickle, not in that context. On
2: a
1: show.
2: That's right. I was talking about as a sandwich.
1: Yeah, we're
2: next
1: talking about
2: to
1: a pickle
2: sandwich.
1: On a sandwich. Yeah.
2: Leaf is on the road. What do you think, Leaf?
1: That person's not going to be there either.
8: You
1: are.
8: Hello.
1: Hello, Leaf. What's up?
8: You guys are cracking me up.
1: Yeah,
8: me
1: too.
8: It's been a tough Friday, I gotta tell you.
1: Yep.
2: Oh, I'm sorry.
1: I'm sorry. What's going on, Leaf?
8: So I got engaged very quickly when I was in my 20s to a guy from Bermuda, and I got off the plane, and he met me at the airport with the Bermuda shorts and the knee socks.
1: That's not a happening thing at all. Was that the end of it?
8: So I'm good with shorts, but lose the socks.
1: Yeah. So what happened to the relationship?
8: We got divorced after 10 years.
1: Well, obviously. It's amazing it lasted that long, frankly.
2: Wow, the socks. You know, that is a great
1: Leaf,
2: point.
1: Thank you.
2: That
1: Horrible.
2: Is a great point. That's kind of like ankle socks with sandals.
1: Yeah, like Birkenstocks.
2: Yeah.
1: We have a colleague who now works on another show who shall not be named Aiden, who wears socks with Birkenstocks.
2: Okay.
1: And it's really, my God, look who's on. We are joined on the phone.
2: Nicole is called.
1: By our former colleague who thinks she knows everything about our show, Nicole Garcia.
2: Yeah,
1: Nicole,
2: welcome to
1: the show.
2: She said we were good, then we were awful, then we were good,
1: now
2: then
1: she's
2: we were awful.
1: Tell us.
2: So what do you think, Nicole?
1: It's her first call to the show, by the way. Go ahead, Nicole.
9: It is my first call, first time, long time.
1: Thank
2: That's
1: you.
2: Right.
1: Thank you.
9: And I've been summoned. There's people on YouTube saying, how many times can a former employee call into the show?
1: Exactly.
9: It's
1: my question.
9: So I say it's been a decent show. I think there could be improvements, but it's been decent.
1: Well, that's really fabulous. Now, not that I'm interested, but what would you improve that you think didn't live up to expectations? Give us like two things. Go ahead.
9: I would say there needs to be more of the great stomping lady sound, and I would say just
1: Thank you. Okay. And what else? We should have done
7: more,
1: that. You're right. What else?
7: I don't know. More more sparkle sounds. I just sound effects.
1: More sound effects. Yeah. Okay, do you have anything else you want to say
2: to
1: us?
2: We should give Nicole credit, though. Credit?
7: No,
2: Nicole,
7: I'll just keep reviewing. I'll just keep, you know. I'll
2: we would appreciate that.
1: No, that's actually not necessary, but thank you.
7: And if I don't like the show, I'll tell you.
1: No, I wish you wouldn't. Thank you, Nicole.
2: No, Nicole, we have to say, Nicole gave us our greatest segment, which is Am I the A-Hole, which you do every Thursday afternoon. That was Nicole's idea.
1: Okay, now let me say this.
2: Fun.
1: I want to tell you a funny story. Nicole,
2: is Nicole still here?
1: Excuse me. Yeah, Nicole, don't go away yet.
2: That's right.
1: First of all, you can't see this. We have a present for Nicole that came in today.
2: Are you watching on YouTube?
1: She is the creator of Who is the A-Hole, and the T-shirt, which you can't see except for three letters,
2: you should open it up.
1: Says, Who is the A-Hole now? That is, we're giving that to Nicole because she left us. Here is one of the best stories about Marjorie. You like it? Here it is. I'm holding up. Nicole, don't go away.
2: Can you see it?
1: Can you see this? Here's your
7: I love it.
1: Thank you. Plus, it's a lot of money. Okay. Now, we have one more story to tell. Marjorie says, I think in addition to the T-shirt, we should write Nicole a really nice
2: note.
1: Excuse me, Marjorie. I'm telling a story here. We have to be warm and emotional because she meant a lot to us. She's been a wonderful colleague, etc. So I write, I mean, I thought it was pretty nice, but it was sort of superficial. I mean, I really do love Nicole. I used to love Nicole. And I wrote a nice thing. Marjorie, to her credit, writes in great detail all the wonderful things in this card she presented last Friday to her at the bar at the Lenox. And one of the things, and I admire Marjorie for picking this out, we went to the Big E last year, 2 years ago. Marjorie, in writing, praised the fabulous performance of Nicole when we went to the Big E. Nicole, how would you rate your performance at the Big E a year or so ago? Go ahead. Let's hear what she says.
7: I did not go there, but if I was there, I'm sure I would have done a great job.
1: Exactly.
7: Marjorie, thank you for hallucinating me.
2: That's
1: exactly
2: right. Well, this is what Nicole texted. She said about our notes, Jim. She said, Marjorie thanked me for a thing I didn't do, and Jim's note was completely illegible.
1: Well, thank you.
2: So there you go.
1: Okay.
7: Oh, yeah, I could not understand his handwriting at all, but I'm sure it was very kind.
1: It was. Now, Nicole, this has really been a fine call, but I'm sure you're really busy at your new job, so if you can't call again, that's fine. Nicole Garcia, the great Nicole Garcia, let's hear for her. We miss her now at NBC 10 and Telemundo, right? Isn't she working at Telemundo, too?
2: Yes.
1: Okay.
7: You too.
1: Thank you. See you soon.
2: Thank you, Nicole.
7: Right,
2: sorry
7: care.
2: About my mistake.
1: We're sending you the T-shirt.
7: No worries. Thank you. Bye.
1: Thank you. Bye. Any other former employees who want to call in? Or, no? Okay, fine.
2: Okay.
1: Okay, fine. That's fine.
2: Al in West Roxbury says, I love men in shorts, particularly young or somewhat fit men, but no one should wear shorts to work, men or women, come on. But yes, I'm pro men in shorts. Just please don't wear sandals. Okay. That's
1: well, bare feet
2: a lot
1: for men.
2: Of people
1: I have
2: don't
1: to say,
2: like men in sandals.
1: I don't want to be gender biased.
2: It could be the toenail
1: men,
2: situation.
1: No, men in sandals is just
2: not good.
1: At work. I mean, anywhere else.
2: You
1: is
2: wear
1: fine.
2: Those sandals that you get in Provincetown from the special leather dealer.
1: They're handcrafted to fit my foot. As a matter of fact, that's right.
2: Isn't your
1: Kimberlow is his
2: isn't
1: name?
2: Your
1: his
2: big
1: father
2: toe?
1: Roger. No, I'm not going to do
2: it's
1: this.
2: In circles.
1: I'm not doing this. Roger Rouleau, his father, was the most famous sandal maker of
2: well,
1: our
2: that's great.
1: Time. Marjorie.
2: I was just going to describe them. There's a strap of leather surrounding your big toe, and then you see the other toes, and they don't have any socks or pads or whatever on them. So
1: fine.
2: It's Jim's
1: thank
2: toes.
1: That went over really
2: the,
1: well with this
2: the Morton
1: group here.
2: Toe. Rob from East Bridgewater.
1: All I can say is thank God this is almost over. Let's.
2: Rob from
1: East Bridgewater. 45 seconds to close this baby out, Rob. Go ahead.
2: Thank you for calling.
10: All right, I got the perfect closing.
1: Good.
10: For you. So Jim. Marjorie constantly teasing about Morton's toe.
2: Yes.
10: I want you to know that Morton's toe was traditionally associated with sexual virility.
1: Oh.
10: And
1: thank
10: and
1: you.
10: I will back this up.
1: How do you know it?
10: I dated a woman.
1: Yeah.
10: I dated a woman with Morton's toe.
1: Yeah.
10: And baby, it's true.
1: Really?
10: It's true.
1: Well,
2: wow.
1: That's really great news. The only problem is, even though she's been saying it for years, I don't have Morton's toe. So that is a limiting factor there.
2: He says he doesn't.
1: Rob, that was a fabulous
2: call. We've
1: never
2: call.
1: Seen
2: almost Jim's
1: as good as Nicole's.
2: To verify.
1: Okay.
2: We need to fact check
1: thank
2: and verify.
1: You, Rob. This is where you say thank you for listening.
2: Are we done? Oh, we are.
1: Yes, we are. Thank
2: wow.
1: God. Go ahead.
2: Yeah, that was a tough one.
1: This
2: today,
1: is a good show. Really works.
2: Tough one.
1: Smooth.
2: Okay. Thank you very much, people that in the
1: thank
2: audience
1: God we
2: who
1: have
2: came
1: a contract.
2: Down.
1: That's all
2: and,
1: I can
2: and,
1: say.
2: And put up with this. We have a podcast and a TikTok page at Boston Public Radio. On Monday, Jim and I have the day off. Sherilyn Young and Christina Quinn are in for us. They're going to talk with retired federal judge Nancy Gertner, food policy analyst Corby Kummer, and Globe Camberville reporter Spencer Buell. Our crew, Zoe Matthews, Hannah Loss, Ariana Gonzalez, our engineer, John the Claw Parker, our executive producer is Jane Bologna. Special thanks to Nicole Garcia, who basically took up half the show today. She doesn't even work for us anymore. Special thanks to our BPL staff, Maddie Guy, Patrick Lally, Colin Cockrell, Hannah Eckert, and Zebby Alexander. Thanks to our security team, Darius and Derek, and our host of the Newsfeed Cafe and across the street at the Lennox Hotel. The stay tuned to the library here, because everybody's going to be here today. The Curiosity Desk with Edgar B. Hurd III is going to be here, and Arun Roth is in today for Edgar B. Hurd III. He does magic tricks, Jim. Maybe he's going to do some today.
1: I don't know. We'll
2: 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It starts at 2 with Callie filling in for Jared and Lisa. Jared's not here either.
1: Jared's not here.
2: No,
1: Edgar's
2: no one is
1: not here. We screwed up everything. It's a great day for GBH.
2: Okay. Lisa Simmons and James Sullivan will be here.
1: We're going to try to do better next week, by the way, so don't give up on us quite yet. Thank you all.
2: Okay.
1: Alicia, have a great weekend, everybody.
2: Thank you very much for coming down. Have a great weekend. Bye.

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3: I'm Arun Roth, in for Edgar B. Herwick III. Today on the Curiosity Desk, live from the Boston Public Library, a check-in on that wildfire smoke from Canada that descended on New England this week, making our days sepia-toned and our air quality awful. Is it truly gone? And what is the science behind that yellow hue? After that, turning up the dimmer to some full-spectrum light for our Friday Misfit News panel, in case you missed it, talking about the best public swimming pools that Boston has to offer. That's if you're not headed to Revere this weekend for the Sand Sculpting Festival. Then, why in the age of streaming, vinyl record sales continue to climb, and the lessons that record foraging has taught one misinformation activist. We'll close with the people behind a new way to experience Boston's Freedom Trail by highlighting Indigenous history. 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
4: Live from NPR News in Washington, I'm Lakshmi Singh. Heavy, thick smoke from wildfires north of the border is spreading across large parts of the Midwestern and Northeastern U.S. this week. Tens of millions of people are breathing in air that ranges from unhealthy to hazardous, given high levels of fine particulate matter. Nearly 200 active wildfires are burning in Ontario as of this morning. Premier Doug Ford says, so far this year, Canada has experienced more than 3,500 wildfires.
5: Last year, we had over 600,000 hectares on fire. This year, and it's changing on a daily, hourly basis, is 650,000 acres already.
4: Major wildfires are also burning in northern Minnesota. Hundreds of federal border security buoys are floating down the Rio Grande after being swept away by floodwaters near Eagle Pass, Texas. The loose buoys have prompted officials to close some international bridges in South Texas. Texas Public Radio's David Martin Davies has the latest.
6: The Department of Homeland Security's river buoys broke loose after massive rainfall and floated downstream. The city of Eagle Pass temporarily closed two international bridges to Mexico as the barriers passed through. Downstream in Laredo, officials have activated the city's operations center, and crews are using drones to track the buoys. Officials say the drifting barriers could affect operations at the city's four international bridges. Laredo is one of the nation's busiest inland ports. DHS installed hundreds of miles of a floating border wall in the Rio Grande earlier this year to deter illegal immigration. For NPR News, I'm David Martin Davies in San Antonio.
4: President Trump's nominee for Attorney General Todd Blanche met with victims of the late sex offender Jeffrey Epstein. The meeting came hours after a key Republican senator demanded Blanche do so as a condition of for supporting his nomination. Here's NPR's Ryan Lucas.
7: The ultimatum that Blanche meet with Epstein survivors came from North Carolina Republican Senator Tom Tillis, whose vote is critical for Blanche's nomination to advance. Hours later, Blanche found time to sit down with a group of Epstein's victims who had been trying for months to arrange just such a meeting. Afterwards, Tillis commended Blanche for sitting down with the women and his, quote, willingness to directly engage and listen to them, end quote. But Epstein survivors who were in the meeting say Blanche treated it as a check-the-box exercise. One survivor, Annie Farmer, said Blanche was abrasive, condescending, and intentionally noncommittal in the meeting. And she, like other Epstein victims, urged senators to reject Blanche's nomination to lead the Justice Department. Ryan Lucas, NPR News, Washington.
4: It's NPR.
8: Good afternoon. With the latest from the GBH newsroom, I'm Henry Santoro. Boston Mayor Michelle Wu says the city will analyze the road design on Tremont Street where a truck driver hit and killed city planner and cyclist Louisa Gag last week in what she calls an enhanced effort to improve street safety while police investigate that crash. The Globe reports the mayor also announced plans to ramp up enforcement to block bike lanes and to install and replace protected bike lane infrastructure. She adds that her administration will share more details in the coming days. Wu made her comments at last night's vigil for Gag on City Hall Plaza. And the ICE agent who has been identified as the man who shot and killed a Colombian immigrant in Biddeford, Maine on Monday apparently once threatened to kill his former wife. So says a newly filed protective order request from the woman, which adds to a growing list of allegations detailing his history of violent and threatening behavior. The Globe reports in the request filed yesterday that the agent's former wife asked a judge for sole custody of their daughter. They now have 50-50 custody. In her application for the protective order, his second ex-wife said that she's worried for her daughter's safety. In sports, back-to-back wins today by the Red Sox would give them 11 wins in a row. I know, wishful thinking. I know, it's a day-night doubleheader with Tampa Bay Rays. Game 1 starts in just about a half hour. Game 2 at 7:10 this evening. And we are across the pond. The British Open and Tour de France both continue today. We're at 78 degrees in Boston right now. 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

0: Welcome to the Curiosity Desk on GBH 89.7. I'm Arun Roth, in for Edgar B. Herwick III. We are live at the Boston Public Library and streaming live at youtube.com/GBH News. The Canadian wildfires have changed how we look at things this week. The sky has been sepia toned, making things look like an Old West photo. It makes for an eerie effect and amazing sunsets, but for dreadful air quality. It's especially bad for people with asthma and other respiratory conditions. Thankfully, the skies have cleared for now. Forecasters say they're likely to return, though, over the weekend. Here to explain exactly what was happening, for instance, why yellow, and whether we ought to be watching out for the next time smoke descends on us, we're joined at the BPL studio by Matthew Barlow, a professor of environmental, earth, and atmospheric sciences at Department UMass Lowell. Matthew, thanks for joining us.
1: Thank you so much.
0: Look, let's talk about the color first. This quality to the light, for someone who works in film, it's beautiful. It's like golden hour in LA all day. Can you explain what's happening to the sunlight between the sun and when it's hitting the ground here to give it that yellow hue?
1: Sure, and I have to lead in by saying I find the yellow-orange a little bit anxiety-inducing.
0: But I'm apocalyptic for you.
1: Exactly, but I do appreciate that others are seeing the beauty in it. It's really interesting what controls the color of things we see in the sky. We have white clouds, a blue sky, we see the sun as yellow, and a lot of what's going on is that white light, sort of pure light from the sun, has all those colors together in it. The rainbow is all added together in white light. But the way that light interacts with things in the air itself, the gas, and particulate matter, little bits of stuff in the atmosphere like smoke particles, those particles interact with different wavelengths, different colors within the light differently. So if white is all colors, when you have small smoke particles, what they're doing is interacting only with the blue colors. They knock those blue colors out of the way as the light is moving through the smoke. So as the light is moving through the smoke, the blue colors get knocked out, and it leaves you the reds and the oranges left, which is what we see.
0: So that's like, I think about it in audio terms, like a graphic equalizer taking out or putting in certain, or boosting certain wavelengths. So we just get, blocks out the red and blue maybe, and then we get yellow?
1: Yeah, I mean, it's mainly blocking out the blues and the purples and the indigos, and depending on how thick it is and how much cloud color cloud thickness you have, you get the yellows and sometimes the oranges and the reds, which is, I think, the most dramatic.
0: Let's talk about the less pretty or also anxiety-inducing aspect of the air quality problems. Talk about what this does mean for the air quality in Boston. It felt awful.
1: Yeah, and there are sort of two factors that we have to think about when we think about the color versus the air quality, because if the smoke is really high up in the atmosphere, which is how it's transported over long areas, when the smoke is really high up, it doesn't necessarily affect the air quality, but it will affect the color. So sometimes you just get the color, but not the bad air quality. But when those smoke particles are mixed down because it's a little windier, the weather is a little more accurate, then you have the smoke at near ground level, and that's what really controls the air quality. And the reverse is a little bit true as well. The air can look like it's cleaned out, but if we have more of that low smoke left, it's not as dramatic to look at, but it can still have massive health impacts. And those small smoke particles that really affect the light also really affect our lungs. It's those tiny particles that are the highest health impact.
0: Is there anything different now about these wildfires? In terms of the severity, I don't recall Canadian wildfires being a thing that affected us when I was a kid growing up.
1: Yeah, I certainly don't remember these kind of events going on in the past. And if you look at the records that are being set now, they're unprecedented. So what we're seeing now feels very strange and unusual, and it is. This type of massive kind of fire in Canada, especially eastern and central Canada, is relatively new. And if you look at a trend, you see the trend going up in wildfires, you see the trend going up in temperatures, and you see the trend going down in humidity, so the air is getting drier. And of course, that makes us think of climate change, which it certainly is.
0: So could this be a seasonal thing for us now? Canadian wildfire season is also bad air quality season for us in Massachusetts.
1: Yes, and I think we can look at the West Coast, where these kind of bad air quality days with smoke have become a really regular thing, and they're not yet a regular thing in Massachusetts in the Northeast U.S., but they are going to become increasingly common until we stop emitting fossil fuels.
0: That's Matthew Barlow, a professor in the Environmental, Earth, and Atmospheric Sciences Department at UMass Lowell. Matthew, it's been fascinating. Thank you so much.
1: Thank you very much.

0: Now it's time for our Friday roundup of Misfit News. This is In Case You Missed It. We're exploring the best public-ish pools across Greater Boston to cool off this weekend. That's if you don't trust these new data saying local beaches are some of the cleanest in the nation. And if the breathtaking sand sculptures in Revere aren't your thing. Returning for In Case You Missed It are Renika Balakrishnan, digital producer at GBH News.
1: Hi.
0: Give her a hand. Yeah, he's awesome. And a new face to the Curiosity Desk, but a familiar face to the GBH family, Emily Sherio.
2: Thanks so much for having me.
0: Great to have you. Emily's the co-founder and the face of The B-Side. It's a daily newsletter packed with local news and things to do. She's also on Instagram. Check her out at emily.in.boston.
2: You got it.
0: There we go.
2: Perfect.
0: First, I get a reaction to the wildfire haze story. What do you think?
2: I mean, it feels like the Coldplay song. It was all yellow walking around after work. It feels like you're in, you know, it's hard to breathe, but also it feels like you're in Dune or something like that.
1: No, exactly. It looks like those memes where people say, like, how all movies in Hollywood will edit, like, the Middle East or Mexico.
0: that's right.
1: It's like, oh, this is not New England, is it?
0: Everything's Morocco.
1: Yeah.
2: Yes.
1: Yeah.
0: Brilliant. So let's... I'm going to start off with, where was I? With Emily talking about pools.
2: Pools.
0: Tell us about, there we go. Lost my place. So tell us about what you found as you're looking at pools across Boston.
2: Yeah, I mean, you know, listen, we have tons of wonderful beaches around the city, around the state, but obviously we've been having a couple of dirty water problems recently. And so and also sometimes, you know, you don't want the sand and all the little crevices. You just want to jump in, dry off, and leave. So I wanted to test out to see the range of pools around Boston. It's a hard job, but someone's got to do it.
0: That's tough.
2: I tested around 5, and there were 3 that I found that I really liked. So there was one, which was the Verb Hotel, which, fun fact, a lot of people who aren't hotel guests can actually use some of these hotel pools.
0: Good to know.
2: Yeah, and so it's tiny. It overlooks Fenway Park. You're right. The hotel restaurant is Hajoco, which makes one of the best burgers in Boston. Has great Wi-Fi. So I posted up there for an afternoon one day. Did a little work. Went for a swim. It was great. But if you're on the public pool route, the Veterans Memorial Pool is really where it's at.
0: Okay.
2: Clean, huge, great for jumping. Tons of space. You know, lots of kiddos there. You might get splashed, but whatever. It's free.
0: I have to admit that the hotel pool hack is something that I did when our kids were younger, and it can be a great way to do it. What are your criteria? What is it just about being clean or the jumping?
2: You know, I think there's probably a more nebulous category of just kind of, yes, is it free? I think that changes something. 2 of the ones that were my favorite you do have to pay for, but you are getting things like towels, water, chairs, like certain things that you don't have to pack with you and you just show up and it's kind of effortless. But yes, it's important to me that the water is clean. That's also a good temperature too. Like no one wants to jump into a cold pool, having plenty of space to lay out and that it's also relatively accessible.
0: Brilliant.
2: Yeah.
1: This is like boots on the ground journalism.
2: Flip-flops on the ground.
1: And I like the work from
0: sandal
1: home.
0: Sandal leather
1: yeah.
0: journalism.
2: Exactly.
1: You are really like influencing a generation of future, you know, work from home. Like, you know, it's a little cheat.
2: Oh, totally. Yeah. I mean, these pools are my favorite place to play hooky.
1: Manager is not watching
2: you
1: this.
2: You know, it's a Friday at 2 p.m. You see what happens.
0: Well, while we're talking about this difficult reporting, tell us about sandcastles.
1: All right. So I actually am glad we're talking about this. So this afternoon, I believe, kicks off Revere's International Sand Sculpting Festival, which is where the best of the best sand sculptors from all around the world are going to gather.
0: It's legendary.
1: I've never been before, but it has been assigned to me as of like yesterday afternoon. I will be out there right after this to hopefully talk to some people. So I did want to say, if you know anything, please email me.
2: It is. I went there maybe like 8 or 10 years ago, and it is truly, like, you're going to be so floored. You're going to forget that it's sand, you know, like, they're so impressive.
1: And talking of free things to do, this is Massachusetts' largest free activity, apparently.
0: Mm-hmm.
1: So,
0: wow. Yeah. Well, we have some photos in the stream that people can check out, and they are just It's amazing. It's first off one of those things, like, who doesn't like sandcastles? Like, what is there not to love about sandcastles? But it's real art.
1: Oh, 100%. And it's, like, kind of beautiful. It's temporary. Like, they construct them in 2 days, and then they'll be gone eventually. And, or if, unless I'm wrong about that, but I do believe sandcastles are temporary. And, like, that's sort of moving to me. They spend all this time doing this just for this weekend.
0: Well, while we're talking about this fun kind of, you might say, touristy stuff, I want to talk about this piece that was in the Globe, Emily, from your colleague Christopher Mother. Am I saying his name
2: Muther,
0: right?
2: Yeah.
0: Muther. A Canadian sports betting website put a list of the most overrun tourist destinations in the U.S., and there were some New England spots on the list, Provincetown, Nantucket. First off, does overrun mean bad? If a destination is overrun, are you going to go somewhere else?
2: Well, this article felt a little targeted because I just came back from a weekend on Nantucket. So,
0: okay, so
2: I'm part of the problem, apparently. Yes,
0: yeah,
2: exactly.
0: There you go.
2: You know, at least from my personal experience on Nantucket, it felt full, but it didn't feel crowded. And now I've been to most of those destinations listed during peak season, and I actually found Nantucket to be the least sardine-y in there. But I think that the part of going there in the summer is the expectation that it's going to be a little crunchy. You're going to maybe wait online for some ice cream. But I think that's, you know, that is the deal you make with the devil.
0: Right. It's like going to see the Pops on the Fourth and complaining about the crowd.
2: Exactly.
1: Yeah. And there's, you know, there's plenty. I think Bar Harbor was on there. I'm looking at a weekend trip to Maine. And this was a discouraging article, I have to
0: yeah.
1: say. But honestly, I think booking summer travel in New England is, at this point, like, psychological warfare. But I think, like, I don't think that should discourage anyone from going, because there's no other season during which it is ever going to be as nice to come here. Mm-hmm. And this is, like, there's excellent PR
0: True.
1: For New England in summer. I think it's deserved.
0: But stop, you're now encouraging more people to come here. So
1: yeah.
2: This is what we suffer for.
1: This is my thing. Like, I'm not telling anyone where I'm going to go in Maine this summer until after I've gone, because I'm like, we have to gatekeep these pools too, like, man,
2: totally,
1: this is the responsibility of the
0: there you go. Well, let's change topic then. So I want to talk about Renika. There was this piece in the Wall Street Journal, this is so interesting, by Callum Borchers, about how AI has made it easier than ever for employers to run background checks on the digital footprints of potential hires and employees. And this question at the end was one that I want to throw it out to first, and that's it. If your digital persona is too squeaky clean, you might get thrown out of the applicant pool for being boring. No one wants to work with a total stiff.
1: God, this article stressed me out. I highlighted that quote too, because I was like, we can't even win. Like, you can't be too crazy. You also can't be stiff. You've never met these people who are interviewing you, and AI is, like, screening this application. That's not, like, even a human.
0: Well, let's start with the too crazy end of the spectrum. What are the kind of things that they can potentially find out that you couldn't purge from your digital history?
1: People were talking in this piece about Snapchat, like, oh, these kids think that your Snapchat is gone after 6 seconds. Now,
0: I was
1: on Snapchat as a middle schooler, and, you know, some of high school as well. And this was, like, exactly what my parents would tell me, too. They'd be like, you never know if a future employer is going to find that video of you with, like, a dog filter that you sent to your friend. You never know. And I was always, like, scoffing at that. I was like, it's private. I guess not. But I'm curious about how they're not, like, breaking the law when they... I don't know.
2: I want to know what is the appropriate amount of weird for you not to be seen as stiff,
0: that's
2: but for you
0: what
2: not
0: I'm
2: to
0: curious
2: be
0: about,
2: hired.
0: You know, and is there you know, an algorithm somewhere you can figure out just how weird to be, or just how offensive or edgy, or what gets you in?
1: They should get an AI to, like, maybe produce some appropriately casual, quirky, but not over the line Instagram content for all young professionals.
0: The thing in terms of the bad stuff coming up, I just feel like I have no sympathy for any politicians right now. We could run through the list of names who are getting embarrassment over an old tweet, because we have been now 20 years of telling people it's up there forever. You know, I was telling this to my kids, you know, more than 10 years ago, all of that same stuff. So people really shouldn't be surprised.
2: Totally. I also wonder if the bar over time is going to change now that you have this younger generation who's running for office, who has this massive, who's amassed this digital footprint. You know, it's not like you're a boomer running for Congress and maybe things started when you were 40 or 50. You have it from when you were a teenager and when your brain's not fully developed. So I do wonder if our tolerance for certain things will modify over time.
1: And I think there's like an important difference here between bad tweets that are like
2: correct
1: egregious and, you know, something you post when you're 10 that's like sort of embarrassing. Like, I think the article, it talks about both. I feel like it's like, you know, you can be embarrassing, I hope. But you're right, I don't have empathy for people who went beyond embarrassment.
2: Yeah. What I say is being cringe is a victimless crime, too. So
1: it's a victimless crime.
0: Well, I mean, I depends how you define victim.
2: Depends on the cringe.
1: it depends on how you define cringe and how you define victim.
2: Yes, but me posting I Love Justin Bieber from 2009, that is a victimless crime.
0: You're listening to The Curiosity Desk. We're talking with Emily Sherio and Renika Balakrishnan. This is In Case You Missed It. One thing I missed over, I want to get back to, it's unfortunately something that's nice about Massachusetts. Well, potentially. What you both made of the new data saying Mass lakes and ponds are some of the cleanest in the country, because we've had some headlines that ran counter to that recently.
1: Yeah, I was confused.
0: Some sewage incidents, leaks.
1: I was confused because in the middle of that article, the sewage is coming up, so I don't...
0: so to speak.
1: I personally am not swimming this season in the ocean, which like breaks my heart, but now I know about 3 cool pools I can go to, so thank God.
2: Exactly.
1: It is nice that there's like there's routine testing and such, and like, I do agree that I think people do get over panicked about like swimming in an urban beach. I think that usually that's pretty overblown. That said, I'm avoiding the North Shore personally, and this article did not entirely change my mind.
2: It's also just frustrating too, you know, when you have obviously when these sewage overflows happen, it makes it difficult to swim, but then you also have like having access to the water, especially during a heat wave during the summer, like that feels like a right in a lot of ways. And the fact that there's all this mixed messaging about where you can and can't cool off, I imagine it's frustrating.
1: And it's hard because like not everyone can go to Martha's Vineyard or has a Cape House, and so much of these beaches are private. Mm-hmm. And these are some of the only public beaches. It feels especially nasty.
0: That's GBH digital producer Renika Balakrishnan. We've also been talking with Emily Sherio, co-founder and face of the B-Side. You can check out Emily's newsletter and follow her on Instagram at Emily in Boston. Next up, the original B-Side, of course, was on the back of a 45, or actually a 78. A fitting segue for our next conversation about the enduring, dusty charm of vinyl records in the age of digital streaming. I'm Arun Roth, in for Edgar B. Hurwicke III. 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Stay with us.
3: I'm Callie Crossley. 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And Catcher in the Rye turns 75. Why does Holden Caulfield's loneliness, rebellion, and contempt for phonies still endure? Then Madonna, Shakira, and BTS headline the World Cup Finals first halftime show. 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
0: 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I'm Arun Roth, in for Edgar B. Hurwicke III. We are live at the Boston Public Library and streaming at youtube.com/GBH News. I'm going to start this segment with a confession. I am a physical media fanatic. vinyl records, CDs, super audio CDs, Blu-rays. I even kept a massive collection of cassette tapes, and I have the systems to play all of it. But I am not alone. The resurgence of vinyl records has become the Rocky-style underdog music story of the 21st century. According to the Recording Industry Association of America, 2025 continued a 19-year growth streak. A 9% boost in sales over the year prior, it has become, once again, a billion-dollar industry. Beyond that, consumer sales of CDs were up last year, 16%. About 10 of that 16% was from K-pop records. Of course, streaming, free and paid, don't want to say streaming with such contempt, but I, you know, still accounts for the largest chunk of the pie, at around 71% of music revenue. And for video entertainment, the numbers are extreme. Physical media like DVD and Blu-ray account for 1.4% of industry revenue. So is physical media coming back or dying more slowly? To help us understand, we're joined by Tony Goddess, a music business lifer. He's the owner of Bang A Song Recording Studios, longtime staff member at Mystery Train Records in Gloucester. Also with us is Joan Donovan, founder of the Critical Internet Studies Institute, a BU Assistant Professor of Journalism and Emerging Media Studies, a Curiosity Desk contributor, and co-creator of the Beaver Emoji. Joan and Tony, welcome to the Curiosity Desk.
6: Hi. Thank you. It's great to be at the library.
0: Tony, I want to start with you because you are there on the ground, in the shop, and in the studio. What have you noticed with sales of physical media? At Mystery Train, you sell everything, right?
7: Yep, we sell records, cassettes, CDs, DVDs, sometimes even VHS. It's never stopped, and I think it's doing more than ever. I think one interesting thing is records that sold millions of copies in the 70s or 80s, it used to be, oh, we can sell them for a dollar or we'll put them in the free bin. But now people really want Elton John's Greatest Hits or Fleetwood Mac Rumors. The records that sold so much weren't worth much, but now are worth plenty of money again.
0: And all these new pressings now.
7: Yeah, remastered from the original tapes. I think that's a big part of it, is that you know it is how the artist intended it to be. That it hasn't been remixed, that it isn't modified. If it comes from the original source, it's kind of truer to what the artist intended.
0: Joan, I know you're a record album record store,
6: yeah,
0: you know, person.
6: Mm-hmm.
0: Are you? What are your feelings about this resurgence in vinyl?
6: Well, weirdly, one of my jobs back in the day when I was a struggling college student was working at the Mystery Train, and Tony actually really helped me get into a lot of stuff that I thought was weird, right? I'll never forget coming into work one day and he was playing a Rod Stewart record. Who listens to Rod Stewart in the 90s, right? But I loved it and I was like, what is this? And then I felt like, oh, there's so much more here to discover, and it's also a community.
0: Sorry, just, yeah. Joan Donovan hearing Rod Stewart, like that's.
6: I mean, it was a deep cut. It wasn't like something you'd hear off the radio, but what you got to explore at a store like that, and still to this day at Mystery Train, I was just up there yesterday, is the browsing experience, right? That is why you go to a record store, is you go to hold the thing, to look at it, to read the liner notes, to understand where it fits in the world. And also it's a bit of a treasure hunt as well, especially, I don't know what your niche is, but everyone gets their genre and then you start to learn everything about it and the people that are involved in it. And you start going to shows and meeting and seeing those people. And so the crux of the store is more like the place you go to talk about music and to experience different things, and then you decide if you're going to buy them or not, of course. But very different than going on the internet and clicking around and waiting for something to find you. It's much more of a tangible, and the experience is exciting for me. And so I've been to record stores all over the world, and there's just something about the smell of old vinyl and the endless digging, you know, that Mystery Train does so well. Other places are a lot more curated and you find like specialty items on the walls, but Mystery Train really

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1: On the wall, you have the records that you can flip through. And then taking the time to pull a record out of its sleeve, put it on, it's a little bit meditative, the kind of ritual, the... You know, just more than just scrolling through on your phone.
2: And the sound quality. You had mentioned earlier that you have all the components to play a tape and to play a CD. But the tinny little speakers that you get with your television or your computer or you get with your phone, that's not how music is supposed to be listened to. It's supposed to be loud. Right? It's supposed to be exciting. It's supposed to, you know, get you ready for things, or it's supposed to put you in a mood. And, you know, even the engineering of sound has changed so much that I think young people are returning to physical media because they do want that experience of like sitting at home and laying in their bed and listening. And it's really good for your mental health. It's really good for recall. Music is great for studying and helping you understand things because it triggers different parts of your brain to function in ways, just like writing triggers different parts of your brain and reading does. And this massive push to digitization that we've gone into really over the course of the last 20 years has been very damaging because we didn't realize how the way in which we learn and recall is so tied into the physical world that we live in. The smells that you smell, the feelings that you feel when you hear a song for the first time. And so I do think that young people are looking for a kind of nostalgia and a way to kick back and to get to know each other. I always joke that, like, if I go to somebody's house on a date and they don't have books or records or movies, I don't know who they are, right? And I'm certainly not going to say, give me your phone and let me see what you're listening to on Spotify. But there is a lot of your identity that's bound up in the things you consume.
3: I'm on the industry side of things, I'm curious to hear your thoughts on this in particular. And maybe look at video for this part, because in video, the numbers are that more extreme. You know, less than 2% physical sales versus the streaming and digital content. Now, on the one side, I mean, there are countervailing trends. You see Criterion Collection Blu-ray DVDs at Barnes & Noble. People are buying those. At the same time, it was earlier this month, Sony announced that they were no longer going to be putting Blu-ray disc players in their PlayStations, which sounds like a little thing, but for the industry, that's a huge thing. People were kind of feeling panicked about this, right?
2: Yeah, so anytime we change media in a massive way, people do start to devalue that item. And what's weird about vinyl is it's held its value, but for a long time, CDs were considered, you know, less than vinyl. And now, though, people are seeking out all kinds of physical media because of the fact that these streaming companies, when it's through a box, they have so much more control over what you can have, what you can have access to. And so there's been a big panic amongst companies that license media to these streaming companies saying, well, you're using it for AI, we're not getting paid for that, you're streaming it, and at any whim, they can take it off of the streaming service. So it's not like having access to a library. It's having access to a corporate file folder, which is way different, I would say. What do you think?
1: No, absolutely. There's recording artists where the record was streamable last month and now it's gone and I don't know why. And, you know, it's nice to have the physical copy in that regard.
3: Well, and on that, just extending it a little bit further, for both of you know much about this, there are still many things which are not available digitally, which is part of the joy of what you do, right?
1: Yeah. And then not to be totally dismissive of streaming, because there's things that are, I never thought I would find this. It only came out in another country, but it's right there on streaming. So I think it's a great time to be a music listener, because there still are record stores. They're making more records than ever. And yet there's also, you know, quite a lot of music online, obviously.
3: Well, what are some of the areas that are still lacking where you can only get the physical product? One area I would say for my own, I would say Indian classical music is one where it's terrible streaming online, what you can get versus the amazing

0: records you can buy.
1: Mm-hmm. I was always surprised at Mystery Train how often people came in and bought classical CDs. Like, that was one of the hardest things to keep in stock, but it was because there's also a voracious collector community, right? Yeah. And so every subgenre has its people, and they collect these things. And, you know, I was ruminating on this, thinking about even how I learned how to do research in this world. And a big part of it was you get the record, you try to understand who the band is, you try to understand the region, you read their liner notes to see maybe who they went on tour with, what they respect is their, you know. And so a lot of the language and the subculture is lost when you move to streaming. And
0: that's how I learned all about jazz. Every record would be who's a sideman.
2: That's
0: buy
2: huge.
0: Their records. If like, and yeah.
2: Yeah, I think that's
0: before
2: huge.
0: Before the internet.
2: Learning, you know, the songs and who was the player on this record and the engineer and maybe what town was recorded in. You, it really just helps you get so much deeper into the music, learning all the background just from reading the credits, not even the liner notes. Mm-hmm. Just, oh, I can't believe they recorded this song that was written by this artist, and it's really fun.
0: Where do you see this... is it going to even out, balance out at some point? I mean, I have faith in physical media forever because of fanatics like us. Mm-hmm. but Joan, where do you see things going in the next? Because it's still, things are moving a lot.
1: Well, I think, you know, the vision that the techno overlords would like us is that everything goes digital and that there's never a need for a library. And we have to actually really be careful to push back against that, because then you get information that's only corporately sanctioned, that's, you know, something that's been vetted. You had a great story about the loss of the archive, but there was a record that you were telling me about yesterday, the David Bowie record, that is a really good example of like what is lost.
2: Well, the David Bowie, the man who sold the world, that the original album cover was withdrawn with David Bowie in a dress reclining kind of seductively. But yeah, that some of the content might be censored and removed from the discourse.
1: And we already know that's happening with generative AI. There are certain names, political parties, events that certain AI companies will not return information on, and it's all because it's bound up with the stock market and politicians and the desire for lack of regulation, where, you know, physical media is going to become much more important, because you're going to want to fact check things that you read online, and you're actually not going to want to go to another website to fact check something. You're going to want to see or find the original. And so I do think that people's physical media is going to become more important in value as the world moves into digital. And I, you know, I've never heard someone ever say, my favorite song is this MP3, right? You know, like, you still have your favorite record, you still have your favorite song. And so even as we move into digitization, it's not, I don't think it's ever going to get rid of amazing places like the Boston Public Library or Mystery Train.
0: We're just about out of time, but just because you brought it up, Joan, and because you were here sitting right next to me, can I get just a very quick take on you about AI in the music industry and what companies like Tidal are doing in response?
1: Yeah, so there's some great websites out there where people are trying to figure out which artists are showing up presenting as AI, you know, and so it's actually a really interesting research puzzle to figure out if AI is the artist or not. And so I do think there's going to be a lot more software that comes out identifying this. And the big take home is that everyone hates AI. You know, like Suno came out and said, we take away the hardest part, which is the songwriting. And every songwriter I know is that the songwriting is the point, so that you can play your own music. And so I do think that it's incumbent upon everyone to realize that creativity is a uniquely human trait. And music especially is one of our underappreciated ways of communicating with each other and also healing each other, I think.
0: That's Joan Donovan. Joan is the founder of the Critical Internet Studies Institute, a BU Assistant Professor of Journalism. Yeah, give her a hand. An Emerging Media Studies and Curiosity Desk contributor. It's been great talking with you. Thank you so much. Mm-hmm. And Tony, thank you as well. Tony Gottes is owner of Bang A Song Recording Studios and longtime staff member at Mystery Train Records in Gloucester. When we return, Boston's Freedom Trail has, for the past 75 years, become its own historic remnant, a reminder of how how we used to view the story of America's founding. A new project is re-envisioning the stories told along that famous trail with a focus on indigenous stories left nearly forgotten for centuries. 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
0: 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I'm Arun Roth, in for Edgar B. Herwick III. We're live at the Boston Public Library and streaming at youtube.com/GBHnews. We love our history in New England, but if we're being frank, we can be a bit selective about what history we pay attention to. Too often, pivotal stories are lost to time. Enter Whitesnake Projects, an activist opera company trying to broaden our understanding of Native American history with a new way to experience Boston's Freedom Trail. It's called Indigenous Stories. You don't have to stray from the brick-lined path to take in this augmented reality experience. We're joined over Zoom by Cerise Jacobs, founding artistic director for Whitesnake Projects. Cerise, hello.
6: Hello, Arun.
0: One of my favorite people.
6: Thank you. You are too.
0: And thank you. And here at the library, Ekinna Wampanoag singer-songwriter Thea Hopkins. Thea, nice. Welcome to the Curiosity Desk.
7: Thank you, Arun.
0: Great to have you with us. Cerise, tell us about the context in which this project takes place, the theme for the season at Whitesnake Projects, and your decision to focus on Indigenous voices around America's 250th anniversary.
6: Yes, indeed. The 250th anniversary is the cause for many, many celebrations. And we believed that one very important voice was going to be left out of that conversation. That would be our Indigenous communities. So our programming theme for 2026 is Indigenous Voices. And our walking tour, Indigenous Stories, along the Freedom Trail is part of a whole year of uplifting Indigenous voices. So we have the walking tour, we have Sing Out Strong, Revolutionary Voices, in which we focus on the poetry of Indigenous poets, which are set to music from a nationwide call to create songs. And we also have, at the end of the year, Requiem for America by Brent Michael Davids, a Mohican Mansi Lenape composer, whose Requiem tackles the genocidal founding of America. You know, an interesting point is that the BBC heard about our project and they invited us to present Requiem at the Barbican Center with the BBC orchestra and chorus. And so we did that in May, and now it's going to come home for its American premiere at Jordan Hall in November.
0: That is brilliant. And what are the, for the sites that people are seeing, the often unseen sites, what will people be seeing along the trail, the tour?
6: Well, we partnered with a local Boston startup. Their name is Havale, and they do augmented reality tours. So together we created this app where Whitesnake commissioned people like Thea who are incredibly creative people to devise their perspective, their uniquely indigenous perspective on many sites that Bostonians and people from all around the world take for granted. Like, just to give you one small example, Faneuil Hall, okay? People call it the cradle of liberty, but what is a lesser known fact is that Faneuil Hall was built on the proceeds of slavery.
0: Right.
6: And it was a slave market, and the first slaves that were sold there were in our indigenous communities.
0: Hmm. Thea, I would like to get to your music, which is a wonderful part of this. And you know what? Let's hear some of one of your songs mm-hmm. first, and then we'll talk.
7: Great.
0: This is The Great Elm.
8: Long ago in Boston town, the Great Elm stood tall, proud, a symbol of liberty.

0: That's pretty powerful. It's let me just have you just talk about that song.
1: Sure.
0: About the Great Elm.
1: Well, this is one of the stops on the Indigenous Walking Tour, and it's one of two stops that I provided music for. When I started to research the history of the Great Elm, I found out exactly beyond it being a symbol of liberty on Boston Common, when Boston Common was a cow pasture and a marketplace gathering, that it also became an execution site, and specifically affecting Native Americans during King Philip's War in 1675-1676. And so because of the situation at that time, there were a number of Indigenous people that were executed there, including Tantamus, who was a Nipmuc elder. And you know, one of the things that I think about in terms of that tree is the contradiction of democracy and how it's applied and how it is not applied. And so that's really part of what I wanted to tell in the song.
0: What does it mean for you to be a part of this project, to be a voice in this project?
1: It's wonderful to be a part of this project, because this is it's an essential part of American history. It's our history. It's all of our histories as citizens of this country. So I think the more that we're able to expand our awareness and our knowledge, it also helps to increase our sense of connection, and gives us a starting point to start to resolve maybe unresolved conflicts that have not been confronted before. And I think the way that this is done, people have a choice, they have an opportunity to discover more about local Boston Indigenous history through this.
0: Yeah. Truth and reconciliation.
1: Yes, you can. Yes, I can think. You can think of it that way too. Yes.
0: I want to hear another one of these songs. This one is called. This is Deer Island. Is that the name?
1: Yes, it's Deer Island. The song that I have for this is a song called "Blossoms and Ghosts."

0: I love that.
1: Oh, thank you.
0: It's great. Great production, too.
1: Yes.
0: So you're telling Wampanoag stories to a broader public.
1: I am. Yes, that's part of what I do as a performing songwriter. Yes.
0: Cerise, actually, it's a question I have for both of you. I mean, it's really impossible not to see the contrast with what you're doing here in telling this American history, or looking at the way American history used to be told, with a lot of what's happening across our park services and what the Trump administration has been pushing a different version of American history. And removing some of these stories, some of the stories of the slaves and indigenous people from so many of our landmarks. I'm not sure if were you thinking about this as being a counter narrative or to restore a narrative in some sense?
2: Absolutely. I saw the occasion of the 250th anniversary as an opportunity to really push back to, you know, I think art is ultimately an act of resistance. And we would be failing our obligation, having the privilege of our platform, if we didn't speak out. And this is definitely, I think, one of the most effective ways of speaking out, because we're not preaching at people. We're using Thea's beautiful music and our other two indigenous creators' music as well to tell a different side of the story, to make Americans aware that it's not all just rah, rah, hurrah, because for many people, it is not a celebration.
0: Well, for if somebody, I'll play devil's advocate, were to say, oh, I mean, King Philip's War is one of the most shameful chapters in Massachusetts history. Why do we want to talk about that? We should be celebrating what's great about America. I'm not saying that. I'm playing devil's advocate.
1: Right. I think it's very important to simply confront the facts as they are, because I think that really gives you a sense of confidence that you can confront them. I think when things are buried, they end up resurfacing in very unsettling ways, but they will end up resurfacing and affecting you more than had you dealt with them. You know, and it doesn't mean you have to deal with them all at once. It can take a bit of time to kind of walk into a situation and then find solutions which are going to help you move forward. And I think collectively this is part of what Whitesnake's project is doing. I mean, I think this is the part of the effort behind that. It's not only providing a broader understanding of local indigenous history, but it's designed really to help expand knowledge for everyone without having to be confrontational. You are able to enter into these facts in this way, yeah.
0: Go ahead.
2: No, I wanted to add too that I think it's important during this time, and I hope people are reflecting on how our country was built and how it became the country that we love today, that there are dark sides as well as good sides. And you need to look at the totality in order to truly understand what America is.
0: When you're writing these songs, is the process in a way like that, like a process of discovery?
1: Sometimes it is. When I was writing the song The Great Elm, once I started reading more and more history about this this symbol, I wrote the song over 2 days, and it was because I needed to really express my feelings about this once I started to discover more and more facts behind it. So it was something I was really, in this situation, I was really compelled to do. When I wrote Blood, Blossoms and Ghost, that was really, it's an unfolding of what happened because of the indigenous people that were brought over to the Harbor Islands and imprisoned. And these were praying Indians. These were Indians that had converted to Christianity, but because of the circumstances, they were still perceived as a continued threat. So they were brought over there in the fall of 1675, and then many died during the winter, and then those that did survive returned to their communities in the spring. So
0: that singer-songwriter Thea Hopkins, we've been speaking with her and with Cerise Jacobs, founding artistic director for White Snake Projects. Cerise and Thea, it's been great talking with you. Thank you so much.
1: Oh, thank you, Arun.
0: Really,
1: my pleasure.
2: Arun, thank you so much for having us.
0: And I'm looking over here, and I'm seeing Kelly Crossley. Hello, Kelly Crossley.
3: Hi, Arun. How are you?
0: Good. How are you doing?
3: Okay.
0: You must be here for the culture show.
3: I am. We're live here at the library.
0: Brilliant. What's coming up?
3: Well, we have to do a big thing about the Odyssey and people making Odysseys of their own to make sure they see it in Christopher Nolan's preferred format, which is hard to do. We're talking about the 75th anniversary of The Catcher in the Rye and Froyo. Reverberance, revitalization.
0: I love it. I'm a classics nerd, as you know, so I'm looking forward to that.
3: Okay, good.
0: Brilliant. Thank you. The Curiosity Desk, that does it for us for now. The Curiosity Desk is produced by Aidan Connolly, Rachel Armani, Olivia Corsio, and Hannah Loss. Our intern is Mukta Dharmapurikar. Patty Daniels and Jamie Bologna are there to clear the yellow haze from our sky. Our engineer is John the Claw Parker. Special thanks to Andrew Massawa, Patrick Lalle, Maddie Geyer, and Cullen Cockrell. Thanks to our hosts at the Newsfeed Cafe, to the security team, Darius and Derek, and the fabulous team at the Lennox across the street. And to all of you who came out today to join us here at the library, Edgar will be back on Monday. If you can't wait that long, you've got a podcast version of our show you can check out. Until then, I'm Arun Roth, in for Edgar B. Herbert III. Stay curious.
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0: That's the protest song, Good Trouble, by Boston-based rocker and activist Dave Herlihy. And if you consider yourself a good troublemaker, you're invited to the Waltham Common on Saturday, July 18th, for an event featuring voter registration fairs, a picnic lunch, and a remembrance of those who have been killed by ICE. It's also an event to remember the late civil rights activist John Lewis, who died 6 years ago on July 17th. He was a statesman who served in the United States House of Representatives for Georgia's 5th Congressional District from 1987 until his death 6 years ago. And it just so happens that the film about John Lewis is also called Good Trouble.
1: My philosophy is very simple. When you see something that is not right, not fair, not just, say something, do something, get in trouble. Good trouble, necessary trouble.
0: You'll learn how we can protect our elections, how to help turn out the vote, mobilize networks, and reclaim democracy. It all starts at 11 a.m., goes until 1 p.m., and yes, Dave Herlihy will perform, as will Dave Tugas. Just a program note, Dave Herlihy will be my guest on The Culture Show this coming Monday, July 20th at 2 p.m., when I fill in for Jared Bowen. Also happening this Saturday, the 18th, is the Boston Little Saigon Annual Night Market in Dorchester. It's the closest thing to a Vietnamese street market you'll find in these parts, and it's happening right in Fields Corner. You'll find incredible street food like grilled skewers of delicious meats and vegetables, banh mi, and enough treats to satisfy your sweet tooth. There are live performances and lion dances and local artisans, and it all starts after sunset and will go well into the night. That's this edition of the GBH News Weekly Friday Afternoon Culture Cast. I'm Henry Santoro. 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
2: I'm Callie Crossley. Coming up on The Culture Show, Christopher Nolan takes on literature's most famous voyage home, turning the Odyssey into a sweeping, storm-tossed journey through war, monsters, temptation, and the long pull of Ithaca. Shot entirely in the rarest, highest resolution film format, and screening that way in only a handful of theaters, this colossal IMAX epic has inspired moviegoers to cross oceans for the full Nolan experience, turning the film's arrival this weekend into an odyssey of its own. From Odysseus's long journey home, we turn to another famous wanderer, Holden Caulfield, adrift in New York City. As the catcher in the rye turns 75, we revisit the lonely, rebellious teenager whose contempt for phonies still resonates with and divides readers across generations. Plus, frozen yogurt is swirling back into the spotlight as a wellness industry fave. We'll sample the Froyo Renaissance and ask whether it's actually healthier or just rebrand it as a protein-forward indulgence. And from Wonderwall becoming England's unlikely anthem to Madonna, Shakira, and BTS headlining the first World Cup final halftime show, we wrap soccer's biggest month of music, sport, and spectacle. We take on all that and more right now on our Weekend Review.
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2: 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I'm culture co-host Callie Crossley. Jared Bowen is away.
4: I'm Lisa Simmons.
5: And I'm James Sullivan.
2: We're going over the latest arts and culture headlines in our weekend review, starting with The Odyssey, Christopher Nolan's colossal $250 million voyage through gods, monsters, and the long pull of home opens this weekend, riding a wave of rave reviews for its breathtaking scale and cinematic ambition. And seeing The Odyssey as Nolan intended has become an odyssey of its own, with fans crossing states and even oceans to reach the handful of theaters equipped to project it on 70 millimeter IMAX film. Let me stop there and just talk about the film itself.
4: Yes, because you got to see it already.
2: I have seen it. I wish I had seen it in the format that Nolan really wants us to see it in, because, you know, that's supposed to make a difference. But it's quite the spectacle on its own. I will say that the rave reviews that everybody is giving it is a little weird to me, because... well, because I don't...
5: It's a spectacle. You should see it. His direction is great. Mm-hmm. The big scenes of the wars and all of the stuff that's happening is amazing. Can't take anything away from that. All the A-list actors are on their game. But it has an odd disconnect, emotional disconnect. It feels like lots of spectacle. And what is this about again? So if you are if you're a fan of action, I think you will enjoy it. You just disconnect and just go with the action.
4: Right.
5: But, you know, there's a story here. There are themes here about, you know, alienation and loyalty and war being bad and all of these things. And I have to tell you, I don't think that comes across. One last thing. We on this show talked about ahead of time, because we'd heard the rumor that they were going to be using this language, this common language, the mom and the dad. It's annoying. It's annoying. And it took me out of the space. I just think, I don't know what they could have used, but that is, it made it, to me, it dumbed it down.
6: Well, that's part of the problem, right? Yeah. Because we don't know, like, what would they have used? I mean, the classic English accent of old epic films, that would seem a little odd today too, wouldn't it? So that's kind of the question, Callie. Like, what should they have done?
4: I mean, this is Christopher Nolan's rendition of the Odyssey, right? So I understand that, and I do. People, I don't even think it's about that. I think it's, you know, so many of his movies are really about creating this belonging, creating, trying to, like, on a journey, trying to figure things out. I mean, so I think that we have to go with that, right? I mean, I love the Odyssey, the Iliad. I think we all grew up like reading that. It was text that you had to read in school. But I mean, I think for him and the types of movies that he makes, it's really about like what movies are supposed to be and like sort of like creating, you know, how people you know, connect with each other in this world. And for him, I feel like he's thinking, this is this man who wants to get home, and he has this sense of longing, and he has all of these things that are going on, and war was bad, and who am I? He left when he was a young person. He came back as a man, you know, ravaged by tragedy and war and all of these things. And
6: with
4: an ever longer beard. And this is, you know, I think that this is what he's trying. This is what his rendition of this is trying to do. But Odie from the Globe, I think, had the same reaction that you're having with this. But I really want to see it.
5: Yeah, listen.
4: 3 hours.
5: What you've just described, you and James, I think is Homer's idea. I don't know what Christopher Nolan, but let's see. This is a taste of Christopher Nolan's Odyssey released in theaters worldwide today. Let's listen.
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8: A wife. A son.
7: And then what?
8: We won the war. Help me go home.
9: This is a household waiting for master. I want you to choose me.
7: Ithaca's king is coming back.
9: No, he's not.
5: So you get the majesty and all of that. I mean, it is a big screen film. So this is good. You should see it on the big screen, even if you can't see it on the IMAX format. And when I say IMAX, and people are saying IMAX is everywhere. No, it's a special kind
4: IMAX
5: of IMAX.
4: 70mm. So there's only like 41 in the
5: country. Right.
4: And one in Australia.
5: Exactly. So let's talk about that, because what we're hearing about are people who have made plans
4: to travel
5: to all kinds of places to get to one of these 41 theaters.
4: I mean, this is the thing too, right? He creates these big experiences where you have to be there. Mm-hmm. Like we need to get there. There's only 41, and so it becomes sort of like this badge of honor if you can actually go to a cocktail party or a, you know, barbecue and say like, oh yeah, I went. You know, I mean, so he's doing that as well. It's like he's sort of like bringing back that whole epic movie that you need to be a part of, and if you're not, then you're missing out. And people are like, oh no, I really need to do that. So, you know, part of that is that, and maybe part of it is because he loves analog and he's tired of digital, and that this is the ultimate analog, you know, format for you to do an epic movie like this.
6: he's, you know, he's got a great track record, obviously, mm-hmm. with very big films. Mm-hmm. So people are willing to put in the time to make that effort. And I think Lisa's absolutely right. I think that just sort of the, you know, the talking point of being able to say, like, yep, check, I did that. Mm-hmm. I made the effort to cross state lines to go see this thing. You know, that's, and the film industry obviously can use a boost like that, and are very happy to take it right now.
5: Well, just to note, for our area, the closest one is in Providence. There's right. one in Providence, but otherwise you got to go far right. to find a place to do it. And I'd be interested, except it's 3 hours, and I'm not doing that again. So that's all I can say.
4: I'm going. All right, I'm going to do that for you, and
5: okay.
4: then I'll let you know.
5: All right. The release of The Odyssey is sending readers back to Homer, that's the original,
4: yes.
5: prompting fresh analysis of the original poem, and among them is writer and classicist Daisy Dunn, whose BBC essay explores the women who dominate the story with its seduction schemes and acts of resistance. And that's amazing to see these great actors doing these roles in the film.
4: I mean, I think one of the most beautiful things about The Odyssey is that, yes, this is the story of, you know, of him trying to get home, but who helps him along the way, right? Mm-hmm. It's all these women who are so powerful in this story. You've got Athena and Penelope and Circe and Calypso and Helen, and they all have these roles, and without them, he wouldn't have this journey. So I'm hoping that comes forth in the film, that this was a big part of his life and how he found his way back home because of that.
6: I love the fact that people yeah. have been struggling online with you know, all these made up controversies about, you know, is he sticking close enough to the script?
4: Mm, right.
6: Is he? What about the casting? Is that, you know, should he have cast so and so in certain roles? And you know, it's fiction, people. Like, you know, it's a fictional story. It's not true history. It's a fictional. It's mythology. So, you know, and he has the track record again to show that he can do whatever he wants with a fictional story. I feel.
5: Well. The other thing about it is that because it's so jam-packed with A-listers,
4: yes.
5: there are some people with very little time on
6: right.
5: screen, and Lupita Nyong'o yes. is one of them. You know, right. so as many people have pointed out, she's kind of in and out and not in like a Viola Doubt way,
4: yes.
5: you know, where you have some impact, you know, you're there and
4: that
5: she's
4: was one
5: doing
4: of the biggest
5: jobs.
4: Controversies, right?
5: Right. Exactly.
6: She plays
4: really
6: Helen
4: not.
6: Of Troy.
5: Right.
4: She plays
6: right.
4: Helen.
5: And it's like nothing. On the other hand, Samantha Morton in the scene playing Cersei, woohoo! That's a scene. She's going to get an award, I predict, for
4: well,
5: doing that.
4: Too.
5: So we'll do that. But anyway, so you're right. I mean, I think Daisy's done is right that you can see the import of the women in the film. But overall, it's very male, just for everybody to understand that's what it is. All right, now you brought up something, James, as is true, which is that this kind of film brings people back to the box office, mm-hmm. and the theaters are beside themselves with joy. Because the box office successes thus far in 2026 are equaling that of 2019.
4: Right.
5: And that was the last, like, jam-packed year that really brought money in and brought people to the theaters. And a lot of that began with, as we mentioned here on this show some time ago, with films like Obsession. Now, this is the trailer for the breakout box office hit Obsession, a horror film which is among the films bringing people back into the theaters.
10: Have you ever actually, like, flirted with Nikki? If she means this much to you, and I know she does, say, Nikki, I think we should grab a drink sometime.
11: Nikki, wait, I was gonna ask you,
12: what?
11: I lost my train of thought.
12: Hi.
11: Good night. What else?
10: Why? One wish, Willow. You only get one wish. I wish Nikki Freeman loved me more than anyone in the entire world.
12: I love you so, so, so, so, so much. A love only the branch of a willow tree could conjure.
5: I'm not going to see it, but
4: I know you.
5: But it's driving the Gen Zers and the Millennials back in huge numbers, and not just Obsession and Backroom. That's the other one that's gotten quite a bit of attention. Mm-hmm. Another horror film, but we're talking about Toy Story 5, which got me back.
4: Yes.
5: So
4: well, we're also talking
5: again.
4: About Project Hail Mary, which
5: that's
4: sort of
5: right.
4: like started all of this, and we're also talking about Michael, which we're going to talk a little
5: yeah.
4: bit about. But the question to me is, though, did people leave because of streaming, or did they leave because there just wasn't good content? Right? Was there what's going to get me off of my couch? right? What do I know that I need to go see in the movies? I know I need to see The Odyssey. I know I need to see Project Hail Mary. I know I'm going to see Toy Story 3.
6: It is
4: five.
6: It's those tentpole movies
4: that you're going to say, I'm going to go do that. So yes, I think theaters are beside themselves and happy, but how do we keep this going? How do we make sure that Hollywood is creating this opportunity, or independents like Backrooms and Obsession are creating this opportunity for people to have this communal feeling, right, and wanting to sit in a theater with other people? Right.
5: Well, James, I think that, however, is the reverse of that. It turns out that the Gen Zers think it's fun to go with people to the movie, because that's not the experience they've been having. Mm-hmm. And there's a lot of fatigue of just screen. So this is a big screen and a different kind of experience. And have you found that?
6: Yeah, and the Hollywood studios themselves were conflicted for a while. They couldn't figure out whether to put their films on, put them in the theater for 2 weeks and then put them on streaming a week later.
5: Yeah.
6: To try to maximize the streaming numbers, or go back to the model that they had before the pandemic, which was you had to wait. You had to see it in the theaters, or you weren't going to see it for 6 months or so. I'll say that I just watched Backrooms with one of my sons, which is one of the horror movies that you mentioned. It's it's not quite at the level of but for a very small, micro-budgeted, formerly completely unknown filmmaker. It was, of that psychological horror style that this one particular son of mine really loves. And I was pretty impressed with a small budget film, but we didn't see it in the theater. We just saw it. It just became available to stream. So
5: interesting.
4: But I do think you have a good point there, because it is the Gen Zers are saying, I don't necessarily want to do streaming anymore, but they really want experiences. They want things. And that's what's getting them into the theater.
5: And TikTok.
4: Seriously. But it's sort of like let's go together and let's have this experience together. And that's how it used to be, and that's how it should be. And we've always talked about that movies should be seen in a movie theater with a bunch of people, even if you don't necessarily know them, to have that, because you have that, you get that feeling and that experience by sitting in that room with other people.
6: Well, Lisa, you know this as a film. Running film festival as I do, a different one obviously. Filmmakers love it when you watch their film in a room full of people rather than at home with a streaming link, because your experience is much different when you're in a room full of people and they're reacting in real time to
4: it. And you can feel that reaction.
6: Absolutely.
5: And here's the other thing that filmmakers like. They like you to see it more than one time. And that's a part of what's causing this big box office boom. So films like the Michael Jackson biopic. This is one of the movies keeping the box office alive. And the Michael Jackson biopic that has moonwalked past the billion-dollar mark, becoming the first biographical film ever to do so. That success comes despite fierce criticism that the film sanitizes Jackson's legacy and objections from within his own family.
13: Let me tell you something. In this life, you're either a winner or you're a loser. Y'all want to work in a steel mill like me for the rest of your days?
14: No, sir.
13: Yeah, because I sure as hell don't. Y'all willing to fight for it?
14: Yes, sir.
13: I need to hear you a little louder. Y'all willing to fight for it?
14: Yes, sir.
15: Ready whenever you are, Michael. Woo!
16: Do you know what I'm after?
17: You want to be the biggest star in the world.
5: So people have seen this movie like a billion times, over and over again.
4: Why wouldn't you want to?
5: Well, I mean, there are some legitimate criticisms about it.
4: There are legitimate criticisms, but I think about those criticisms is that this is a time of Michael Jackson's life before all of that, right? So and they're already making a new piece. For me, seeing it was this sort of like that whole nostalgia, that remembrance of who Michael Jackson was, growing up with that music, singing to your vacuum cleaner, like all of those sorts of things. And there's so much music in it, which I think is what's bringing people back to it, right? Is that there's this story and there's not all this yuck in it. That there is this sort of like you want to celebrate this person who was an icon and created all sorts of opportunities for other people in the music industry and was really quite a genius. When you watch the movie, you see that in him. And so I think that's why people are coming back to it. It's amazing that it's a billion. It's gonna surpass that, absolutely. It'll be very interesting to see what happens when the next one comes about. But again, it's that cultural memory. It's about people going back to the theater to have that cultural memory and bring them back to where they were in the 1980s, 1990s.
5: Well, here's the other thing that's happening, James. The songs are back up at the top of the charts again.
6: That's what I was going to say is that, you know, that music is, it's been decided that, you know, no matter what happened or didn't happen in Michael's personal life, that music is universally beloved. And, you know, that's a done deal. Like, you know, that music is going to last forever. And that's what people are celebrating by watching this film. And I think you're exactly right, Lisa. I don't think anybody necessarily wanted to see the film version that went into all of the dirt and you know the controversy.
4: And you don't, because we felt like with the Whitney Houston biopic, it was like, I didn't want to see all that. I wanted to hear the music. I wanted it to bring me back to where it was. I mean, he's the most, you know, known person in history.
6: Can I just say really quickly how much do we love Colman Domingo?
5: Right?
4: He was great.
6: Playing the dad, Joe.
5: Yeah. He's everywhere this season.
6: He sure is.
5: Leading the box office to the predicted right now, $10 billion at the end of the year, they're saying now.
4: Wow.
5: Well, because of all of these films, and Michael is a big part of that.
4: Wow.
5: So, actor Sam Neill has died at 78. He's best known as the wry paleontologist Alan Grant in Jurassic Park. He built a long and varied career that also included Dead Calm, The Piano, and Peaky Blinders. I mean, he was great. He was great. Let's play an iconic scene from the great Sam Neill in 1993's blockbuster hit Jurassic Park.
15: He moves like a bird, lightly bobbing his head. And you keep still because you think that maybe his visual acuity is based on movement, like T-Rex, and he'll lose you if you don't move. But no, not Velociraptor. You stare at him, and he just stares right back. And that's when the attack comes, not from the front, but from the side. From the other two raptors, you didn't even know were there.
5: Oof. And I remember him in The Piano, where he played a completely different character. I mean, everybody in the business so far who's come out with tributes seem to honor him both as a person and as an esteemed actor. So it's a real loss. So 78, he could still have gone many years in his career.
6: He has four films in the can ready to come out.
4: Right.
6: Posthumously. So speaking of The Piano, in his autobiography, Sam wrote something that I thought was pretty sweet and worth noting about The Piano. He said, it was like a medal on my chest to be a part of that film because it was about feminist issues and his native country of New Zealand. So that's pretty nice. And then the other thing that you just said, Callie, about what a nice, genuinely nice person he seemed to be. He just said in an interview at some point, not too much in the recent past, he said, I hope people will say I was kind when I'm gone. And that seems to pretty much sum it up.
4: They certainly have said that. They have said he is warm. He like made wine and gave it to people. I mean, this is again another one of these like sort of, you know, cultural icons, right? I mean, Jurassic Park came on the scene and it was this like earthquake, and it made him bigger, larger than life. And all of them, it made them larger than life. And so again, it's something that losing him feels like you're losing someone in your family or a close friend because you became so connected with him.
5: Something else connected to him. Sam Neill's most famous role helped make paleontology part of the popular culture. And this week, a real T-Rex named Gus made headlines, selling to a mystery bidder for a record $50.1 million. Now,
4: how does this hide?
6: How can you be the mystery buyer?
4: No, but I mean, how is it even hiding underneath the world? Like, in a mound of dirt? Like,
6: before they dug it up on a South Dakota ranch?
5: Yeah. Right? Well, that I can understand, but where you put this now is another thing. I will say, on a recent trip to Seattle, we went by a house facing the river Glass, and there's a full-size dinosaur in there. Mm-hmm. Not quite as big as Gus, but so people can find space for it.
4: I mean, this is the issue, though, right? Is like, should it be in a private collector or should it be in a museum? I mean, should just one person own it and have it in their living room, or should it be? I mean, that's also the controversy.
5: Well, maybe they'll
4: too.
5: Put it in a museum.
4: Well, let's hope they put it in a museum. $50 million.
5: There you go.
6: I kind of want them to put it in their living room and then visit the person's house.
5: All righty. Coming up, probiotics, prebiotics, postbiotics, influencers, and the wellness industry are putting a new twist on frozen yogurt and creating a craze. The return of the swirl is next on The Culture Show. 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
7: 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Jared Bowen is away. 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I'm joined by contributor Lisa Simmons, the artistic and executive director of the Roxbury International Film Festival and program manager at the Mass Cultural Council. I'm also joined by contributor James Sullivan, a journalist and author specializing in popular culture and Americana. He's also on the faculty of Emerson College. If you're just tuning in, it's our Arts and Culture Week in Review, which includes Catcher in the Rye at 75. J.D. Salinger's novel helped define the modern voice of adolescence, turning Holden Caulfield's distrust of adult hypocrisy into an enduring American archetype. Generations of readers have recognized themselves in him, argued with him, and borrowed his language, keeping the book both canonical and contested. James, I know you're bursting to tell me why we should care at 75.
2: Oh, of course.
8: Well, I mean, we all read, a lot of us have read books when we were, coming of age, that if you revisit them 10, 20, 30 years later, they don't necessarily hold up as well. And I think this one does. It's such an American classic. Holden's voice is so strong. I loved in the intro you're talking about borrowing the language. I mean, there's so much funny mid-century American slang in that book. I was looking at a list of being reminded of some of the terms that Salinger used or put in Holden's mouth. Crumb bum, calling somebody a crumb bum, like that's amazing. I love that kind of archaic slang like that. And there's just so many great things in this book. Another thing I think that's very important to point out is that despite the light tone and the weirdness of Holden's worldview, he also struggled with most likely some form of depression, right? At a time when no one was talking about that. We talk about mental health issues all the time now, to our credit. You know, we talk about it openly and plainly, and nobody did at the time. But I think, in hindsight, you would say that Holden was a kid who needed some help.
9: Yeah, I mean, I think it is incredibly generational. I mean, in the 50s, it was sort of like this rebellion against conformity. In the 70s, it was like the symbol of youth rejecting establishment. And then it became a portrait of adolescence and depression in the 90s. And now, if you're reading it, I think you're exactly right, that it's really people are looking at it as mental health. And he did suffer. I mean, he suffered the death of his brother. There were all these sorts of things. So I think in every generation can see themselves in this book. What I think is really interesting is that Salinger would never allow it to be made into a movie. Movie, right, James? So, you think of like Lord of the Flies, that's now all these ones that we sort of all read at the same time. But he said absolutely not, because Holden had such inner turmoil, right?
8: I wonder if that's part of the longevity of the book,
9: right,
8: you put an idea of, like, people think about their favorite books from their teen years and their early adulthood. from the film version. But you can't do that with this one because he never, I mean, Steven Spielberg wanted to make it. He couldn't get the rights to it.
9: Right, you know? Exactly. Yeah. So it's always yours, right? You're never, it's never projected on you as, right. as it is somebody else. So
7: it's interesting to me because I never, this was never resonant for me. I recognize it as a, in the canon. I recognize, I really particularly now when I got older, recognize that mental health piece of it. But this again is, there's nothing wrong with something being really male. It's really male. and I need to, give me a little space to come in, JD. I just felt like it was so male. It was hard yes. for me always. And maybe I read it too young and then it just still didn't do it for me later. But I am very interested always when books like these that are now deemed classics have so much embedding in the culture today.
9: Yes.
7: And so the use of the terminology and, you know, how he interacted or didn't with the people is very much part of something that we recognize now and still talk about. So obviously 75th anniversary of this book has deep meaning for our cultural resonance right. and what we understand to be part of American literature.
9: Right. That's no, what I would exactly. say. I yeah. think it exactly is.
7: All right. Speaking of J.D. Salinger, a new mural in Jamaica Plain brings together Barack Obama, an admirer of Salinger, and Anthony Bourdain, a writer with his own sharp eye for hypocrisy. The artwork recreates their memorable 2016 lunch in Hanoi, which was filmed for Bourdain's TV series, Parts Unknown. Like, here's, let's take a listen to that. This is Anthony Bourdain enjoying a meal with Barack Obama in Vietnam on the 2016 episode of Anthony Bourdain, Parts Unknown.
10: As the father of a young girl, is it all going to be okay? It's all going to work out. My daughter will be able to come here in 5 years, 10 years. She'll be able to have a bowl of bun cha and yeah. the world will be a better place.
11: I think progress is not a straight line. You know, there are going to be moments in any given part of the world where things are terrible. But having said all that, I think things are going to work out.
10: Thank you so much. Cheers.
7: So the essence

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1: And he's like, no. And I love them sitting in those little chairs, right? It's sort of like this equalizer. Like, it's you might be the president of the United States and I might be Anthony Bourdain, but we're here.
2: In a little cafe in Vietnam, right?
1: In a little cafe in Vietnam, having a conversation just about, is the world going to be okay? And then and answering that so freely, it just felt so authentic. And I think that that's what people are looking for. So the mural makes you go back to that, right? So you're going to go back to that just like we just did and hear it. And be like, oh, right, hopefully. And I think that seems to be what they were trying to do.
2: The guy who commissioned the mural is the developer who is supposedly working towards bringing back the beloved Doyle's Pub.
3: Yes, that's right.
2: Next to the Midway Cafe. Good for him for envisioning this and hopefully kind of kickstarting the process of actually bringing back Doyle's, which has been gone for 6 or 7 years now, I think. We certainly miss Bourdain's voice for the reasons that Lisa just spelled out, and we also miss more of Obama's voice. I mean, he does speak out occasionally, but I'd love to hear from him a little more often than we do.
3: In these kinds of settings as well, talking about sort of life issues and community issues. This is all about community.
1: Right.
3: It's beautifully rendered, so I'm anxious to see it, and I think everybody should go down and just take a look at it.
1: Right, no, exactly.
2: Do we want to point out that there's a biopic of Bourdain coming out?
3: Oh, that's right.
2: Set in his early years in the kitchen in Provincetown, which is the basis for his breakthrough book, Kitchen Confidential. And that's coming right away, right?
3: So
2: within a couple weeks or so, right?
3: And the lead actor is from here.
1: Yes.
2: What's the kid's name? I forget.
1: I can't remember.
2: He's the young man who was in The Holdovers.
1: Yes.
2: And was an unknown non-actor when he was in and now he's an actor, obviously, and he's playing a young Anthony Bourdain.
1: He's very good. Yeah. Yes.
2: Right.
3: So it's all this good stuff. I would love it if they screened it down there. Wouldn't that be great?
1: Like an outdoor screening.
3: Yeah. Okay. Frozen yogurt is back again. This time, the swirl of enthusiasm is being fueled by protein, probiotics, and promises of better gut health. Once marketed as the low-fat alternative to ice cream, Froyo is being repackaged for the wellness age. Now, before we talk about this, we must play the clip from the 1993 Seinfeld episode, The Non-Fat Yogurt, when Jerry and Elaine run into Newman and his friends at a suspiciously tasty frozen yogurt spot.
4: Hello, Newman.
5: Hello, Jerry. Hey, this yogurt is really something, huh? And it's non-fat. I've been waiting for something like this my whole life, and it's finally here.
6: I'll have a small plain vanilla in a cup to go. That's right. Non-fat, right?
7: That's right.
6: Because I'm on a special diet, and the doctor said I can't have any fat.
7: Yeah, well, there's no fat.
5: Hey, another round of strawberry for me and my friends!
3: Well, if you know the episode, spoiler here, it turns out it had some fat in it, and they start exploding toward the end of the episode from eating it too much. But this new iteration of frozen yogurt by the wellness people, supposed to be healthier and has all this good gut health. So if nothing else, if you take away the emphasis on fat or no fat, the gut health piece of it is really important, as many doctors will tell you.
2: Go ahead, Lisa.
3: Okay. What do you think about the revolution?
1: What do I think about the revolution? I think it's the same revolution that we're seeing everywhere, like what we're talking about today. It's really about nostalgia. It's really about going back. I mean, I remember Pink Berry and Red Mango. Didn't love those yogurt shops. Mm-hmm. I mean, it was like, finally I can actually indulge in something and not feel guilty about it. You know, it was like, it came out during like Jane Fonda, when Jane Fonda was doing her wellness
2: workout
1: stuff.
2: Videos, right?
1: All those videos. So, you know, I think it really is one of those like Doyle's, right? Mm. It was like one of those third places where teenagers could go hang out and you could go on a date. And so it's like another one of those things that's like bringing back this sort of nostalgia. And I feel like it's all happening because we are living in such an unstable world that people are really reaching back to sort of like go back to these places. So if Froyo does that for you, like, go for it.
2: I love the fact that this writer that we're the story that we're looking at calls it the third wave of frozen yogurt, like it's some major cultural issue, like, you know, third wave of feminism or
3: it
2: something
3: is.
2: You know,
3: well, it is on a certain

0: different level because it's really, I mean, it became on its first round, first wave, a real part of American culture, food culture. And I would argue that it really never went away, but there is, in this version of it, there are some truths too. You can argue about the fat part of it once again, but the truths about the gut health, if in fact there is enough of these probiotics and prebiotics, that is a good thing. We know more about that now than we didn't know before.
1: And I do think like that you used to be able to throw a dime and you'd be at a frozen yogurt shop. Now we don't see any of them anymore. So it is kind of nice that they're coming back. Maybe they'll open new stores. Who knows?
0: But and Berry Line has a line all the time in Cambridge. Those are the MIT guys that did Berry Line. So they're still, they've been doing well since the beginning. All right, Spotify is testing a new way to make playlists. Instead of searching and scrolling, premium users can simply tell the app what they want to hear. Now, again, this is the AI devil raising its head, if we want to consider it in that way. But it's kind of, you know, a good way to organize oneself if you can say, okay, on this is what I want to hear in this order. And most people kind of sort of know what that is, and you don't have to go get it, pull it out of this list and that list and this list. It's premium users, I want to emphasize, so that means there's some you're paying for the privilege of being able to do
1: James
0: that.
1: James wants to talk about
0: it. I know this. James is mad about it. Go ahead, James.
2: Well, I mean, yeah, this gets me onto my Spotify hobby horse. I actually just so Spotify, for a number of reasons that have probably been covered on this show, is not the greatest streaming service. And I have a problem with AI making decisions for you. I really can't stand letting the algorithm choose your playlist based on a few things that you streamed yourself. And then,
0: but in this case, you tell it.
2: Yeah. Sure, I get that. But you can also tell it to just create you a playlist based on your algorithmic choices, you know? So I recently switched to Apple Music, and it was much smoother. Like, you know, I was I was led to believe that it was going to be this multi-day giant headache. It's not. No, it's very simple actually. So for those of you who are concerned about Spotify's, they have the lowest rate of pay for musicians.
0: Interesting.
2: The royalty rate is lowest at Spotify of all the streaming services. The lead guy at Spotify is investing in AI technology for military use. So there's a number of reasons. But however, I understand that people really enjoy, and I'm as guilty as anybody. I love enjoying the convenience of streaming services, and I know I'm lucky in that it's part of my job to curate my own listening watching habits, and I know that most regular people who have other jobs don't have time to do that, but I have a hard time letting the algorithm curate my playlist. I want to do it myself. I want to physically take the songs and place them in the right order.
1: Well, that also comes back to nostalgia, like when you used to make mixtapes.
2: Of course.
1: But I do think, I think this is where you can say AI is not so evil. Like, I mean, I think people being able to say, play me a song that feels like a Sunday rainy afternoon, right? I love Earth, Wind & Fire. I need to listen to Earth, Wind & Fire right now. So if you're busy, if you don't have that time to do that, I think there is some positivity in this part of using AI and Spotify that you'll be able to do that, and they're not creating the music, they're curating something for you that you're asking it to curate.
0: But James just pointed out they're not paying the people who do
1: music. That part of course we know is completely awful, but we're talking about the AI version.
2: The discovery part is real. Like if you say I love Earth, Wind & Fire, what else can I listen to, and then they'll, you know, Spotify or the AI or the algorithm will feed you a few other songs that you maybe didn't, maybe they're newer, or maybe they're a less famous band from Earth, Wind & Fire's heyday, and you say, oh, I also love that. That's great. That's real. But you can also go out and find those on your own.
1: Discovery part of it, right? Well, where you're just listening to music or you're listening to something and you're like, oh, I didn't even know that artist existed.
2: Right.
1: If you're constantly curating for what you think you
2: like, that's
1: you're
2: what
1: right. That's what you're talking about.
2: Yeah, exactly. Yes.
0: Well, all I can say is it may be moot because it's premium users, so that means you got to pay more for it. So we'll see. Coming up, Shakira is returning to the World Cup arena along with Madonna and BTS for the soccer tournament's first ever halftime show. That and more is coming up on our weekend review. Stay with us.

0: an institution intended to hold world leaders accountable, some say the International Criminal Court has fallen short.
1: Is it imperfect? Yes. Are there improvements to be made? Yes.
0: But still call it a necessary check on war-hungry leaders.
1: We are better off with an institution that can strive towards that promise of never again.
0: Judging the International Criminal Court, next time on The World.
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7: 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I'm joined by co-host, Culture Show contributor Lisa Simmons, and journalist and author James Sullivan. And we're going over the latest headlines, including this.

0: Wonderwall became the unlikely anthem of England's World Cup run, with fans singing it after every win. What do y'all think about that?
1: Sure. it's quintessentially English, so that makes a lot of sense. Mm-hmm. The Brits have a long history of adopting huge pop hits for their favorite soccer anthem as their favorite football anthems, I should say, right? You'll Never Walk Alone, Jerry and the Pacemakers from the 60s has been Liverpool's rally song for decades. There's a lot of great examples. Wonderwall is, it's a memorable song, and it's relatively easy to sing, so it makes perfect sense. It's kind of got that flat inflection.
2: I think you're right. I mean, I think that's the most important part of it, right? You can't have a complicated song that's going to be it's like Sweet Caroline. Like, we have Sweet Caroline from the Boston Red Sox, and it defines like who you are as a culture. So I think that Wonderwall, they saw that it's about hope, it's about, you know, uncertainty, it's about needing somebody to believe in, and that's exactly what I think this English soccer team was, right? And so the Wonderwall sort of like speaks to the fans and the culture of that, just like Sweet Caroline speaks to us and the Boston Red Sox, and then, you know, and that whole like so good becomes this sort of like cult-like chant, and it makes people feel like they're together and they're in something together and that they're connected, just like all the other stories sort of that we've been talking about. It really is about this connection.
0: So, well, this is as a reminder, this is Oasis's iconic track Wonderwall we just heard, but here in the England fans and made it a veritable soccer anthem singing it. Here they are.
3: Mm-hmm.

0: I love that.
1: I love seeing this when they won and went into the semifinals, and the whole team just stood next to each other and sang to the fans in the crowd. It was brilliant. It was beautiful.
2: So now they're playing. England is sadly playing in the consolation game.
1: It's okay, but they're still there.
2: Are they going to sing it?
1: Yes,
0: because
1: maybe.
0: You're going to be the one to save me.
1: Yeah.
0: Hello, James.
1: Thank you, Kelly. It's about hope.
2: It's the consolation game.
0: All right. The World Cup moved the goalposts on sports spectacular, has it? Before Sunday's final, Tom Cruise, Jennifer Hudson, Post Malone, and more with leading a star-packed closing ceremony. And then Madonna, Shakira, BTS, Justin Bieber, and a parade of global performers take over for the tournament's first ever halftime show. This is something.
1: It is something. But, you know, you have these traditional soccer fans or football soccer fans that are like, what? The game itself is what is actually the entertainment and the excitement. I mean, I think it's just another way to bring different audiences into this world, right? And we're doing the World Cup here in the U.S., and that's going to actually turn in so many more people that are understanding and wanting to watch soccer. So, I mean, I think it's interesting. They're afraid that it's going to go over. I mean, that's a lot of people put in a halftime show. But I think it's really sort of like these sports trying to embrace celebrity and trying to bring in new audience, just like Taylor Swift brought in a whole new audience for the NFL.
0: Yep. Isn't this a very American, though, James?
2: A halftime show? Very. I mean, what has the Super Bowl wrought? You know, I mean, like, you know, more people watch the Super Bowl now to find out.
1: The halftime.
2: And, the NFL was smart for booking Bad Bunny, knowing that there was going to be controversy around that, even though there was nothing controversial about the actual performance. But people were going to talk about it and want to make sure that they didn't miss it. It's bizarre. It's a little bit bizarre that soccer feels the need to, but it is very, very a very American thing to throw a whole bunch of celebrities at something that doesn't necessarily need it. I mean, the soccer has been amazing to watch just for the game itself and the celebrities on the field. So
0: isn't that going to throw them off? I mean, how long? I don't even know how long this.
2: Yeah, we'll see. I mean, the halftime is going to be way longer than it normally is. It's not a particularly long halftime.
0: That's what I thought. Yeah, right. So we usually do 15 or 20 minutes for football.
2: So
0: that's about what it's expected.
2: Right. And what is Tom Cruise going to do? I'm sure he's going to
1: fly. Well, he's going to do what he did in the Olympics. Yeah. He's going to come
0: in
1: and parachute.
0: It's going to be Madonna, Shakira, BTS, Justin Bieber.
1: And then Tom Cruise.
0: Yeah, well, he can stand around. Or drop in.
2: That's what he's going to do.
1: Drop in. But we don't know. That's the whole point.
0: We'll
1: that's why you're going to watch it.
0: Well, and while the World Cup prepares to crown its champion, the ESPYs have honored the year's standout athletes and stories. Jalen Brunson and Asia Wilson took the top competitive awards, while Jason Collins, Jim Abbott, and Coast Guard rescue swimmer Scott Ruskin were recognized for courage, perseverance, and service. I love Asia Wilson.
1: I know so you do. I love this. I think the Knicks won. I think for best team or whatever. And also Alyssa Liu. I mean, who doesn't? What a great breakthrough comeback story for her. I mean, I think the ESPYs are great. I mean, they're the Oscars for sports. That's what they wanted them to be. They always wanted them to be that. And now it's even. You know, you have celebrities dating sports stars. It's just it's all getting so intertwined, and it's becoming a big spectacle and a big. Awards.
2: I have to say, I'm a huge lifelong Celtics fan, and so, all credit to the Knicks, and they did kind of sweep the ESPYs this year.
1: Yes.
2: And deservedly so. And I think it's worth mentioning again, the late Jason Collins was awarded, who was a Celtic briefly, but I believe he was the first NBA player to come out. And passed away recently, and he won the Arthur Ashe Courage Award, so that's pretty amazing. And the other thing I want to say about the ESPYs is that the host this year, the comedian host, Marcelo Hernandez, an SNL cast member, so last year, pretty famously, the comedian Shane Gillis was the host, and he roasted a bunch of the superstar celebrity athletes who were in the theater at the time, and went viral for that. Well, it went over well from a comedy standpoint,
0: his comedy standpoint.
2: Yeah, yeah. I think some of the athletes were a little put back by how forward he was and how much he made them the butt of the jokes. And Marcelo Hernandez, if you get a chance, you might want to look it
0: hilarious.
2: Up.
0: Hilarious.
2: He actually made a great joke about Shane Gillis.
0: He did.
2: Being his predecessor.
1: I think it's all good. It's all good.
0: That was wonderful. Anyway, I'm so happy for the Knicks and how they comported themselves and they were deserving of this award. All right. Now it's time for our weekend preview with a roundup of our recommendations for upcoming arts and culture happenings. Lisa, what are you looking forward to?
1: I have two, and I'm going to be really quick. Company One is at it again with an amazing, amazing new show by Miranda Adekoje. She is a writer and a filmmaker. This is free. It opens this weekend, July 18th at The Strand. It's like their sixth program that's at The Strand, so please make sure you check that out. They do amazing work. And then the other big thing is that the Roxbury Library is having their dedication to Sarah Ann Shaw, which is happening tomorrow, Saturday at 10 a.m. And if you can't go, there's a live link on boston.gov. But remember, Sarah Ann had her first TV appearance in 1968, was it, on Say Brother. Mm-hmm. And so we definitely want to honor that and make sure that people know that that's happening. Mm.
0: James, what cultural event are you recommending?
2: So I'm actually going to recommend my own cultural event this week. I wrote a book about protest music a few years ago, and my friend Joyce Linehan and I created a series called Which Side? A Protest Music Teach-Out, featuring Boston musicians playing their favorite and also their own original protest songs. And we are actually celebrating our one-year anniversary, doing the shows monthly next week at the brand new Boston Lyric Opera's theater space. We've been doing the shows at the Burren and Davis Square, and they've been sold out consistently because people seem to be interested in the subject of talking about music and activism. And so we're for this one time only, we're throwing ourselves a birthday party at the brand new Boston Lyric Opera, beautiful theater space in Fort Point. And for those of you who might be listening who have been saying, I've been trying to come to one of those shows, but they keep selling out really quickly, this is your chance, because the tickets are available still, because it's a much bigger space than we usually use. So our website is www.whichside.boston if you're interested.
0: Okay. Yes. I'm just going to shout out the World Cup watch party, the last one. The city has done well in trying to make spots for people to watch in community, what we've been talking about earlier, and this will be in Charleston. And I think there's another happening in Somerville as well, smaller, but you know, the official one, last one, is in Charlestown, which I think is going to be quite interesting. I want to just play a little bit of Day Day, the official song for the 2026 World Cup, since we're talking about it, by World Cup's finals halftime show co-headliner Shakira. Just a bit.

0: say what you will, that final head-to-head halftime show is going to be pretty daggone good.
1: I know. With Shakira, and the great thing about Shakira is that she's not new to soccer, right? She's been doing this since 2010, right?
2: I mean, the game's going to be better.
1: Yeah.
0: Well, yeah, but I'm just saying, you know, that's what we're doing right now. Question, did any of y'all go to, either of you go to a game?
1: No.
2: Okay. I just went to see it. One of my sons was in Barcelona this past semester. I got to see the Barca team live over there. That was amazing. Great experience.
0: Did they win? I forgot. Did they win or lose?
2: Well, Spain is in the finals.
1: In the finals.
2: Right now.
1: Yeah.
0: Oh, okay. So
2: I mean, that was La Liga. That was Spain.
1: No, I just watch it like this because I get too nervous.
0: Oh, yeah. No, it's too confusing for me. All righty then. Well, that's it for this edition for The Culture Show. Thank you again to my guests today, my guest co-hosts, Lisa Simmons and James Sullivan. A reminder that our next Wednesday watch party is next Wednesday, July 29th, and that's when we'll revisit Terminator 2, Judgment Day, and tune in Monday for best-selling author Brad Meltzer on his latest children's book, Celebrating Teddy Roosevelt. Thanks today to Henry Santoro for curating our culture cast. Our engineer is Bill Piacitelli. The BPL technical and logistics crew is Maddie Geyer, Pat Lally, Cullen Cockrell, Sandra Lopez-Burke, Juan Jose Cadena, and Hannah Eckert. And thanks to the Lenox Hotel and the Newsfeed Cafe. I'm Callie Crossley. Have a busy culture and arts weekend.
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4: Raging wildfires in Canada trigger health alerts on both sides of the border.
5: We're digging through the records to find out if this is some of the worst air we've ever breathed.
4: Staring into a future of forests on fire, I'm Marco Werman. Also today, a hunger striker inspires disillusioned students in India.
6: The whole education system has immense problems, but even the examinations are failing.
4: And Washington's call to dismantle the International Criminal Court is getting pushback.
7: We are better off with an institution that can strive towards that promise of never again.
4: A Pennsylvania prison tries the Scandinavian approach. So far, it's working for inmates and guards.
8: The biggest thing I probably learned is the sense of community and how that community can change people.
4: 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It's all coming up today here on The World.
9: Live from NPR News in Washington, I'm Lakshmi Singh. Lettuce grown in Mexico is linked to a cyclospora outbreak in multiple states. NPR's Allison Aubrey reports the Food and Drug Administration is advising people not to consume shredded iceberg lettuce served at Taco Bell locations in the affected states.
10: The multi-state outbreak includes cyclospora cases in Indiana, Kentucky, Michigan, Ohio, and West Virginia. Investigators at the CDC found 1,644 people infected with cyclospora reported eating Taco Bell in these five states. An analysis of 190 cyclospora cases in Michigan, where the person reported eating at Taco Bell, found 90% of those interviewed reported eating iceberg lettuce. In a statement from Taco Bell, the company says it's taken immediate action to voluntarily remove potentially impacted lettuce in these states. FDA's traceback investigation has identified a single supplier of iceberg lettuce from Mexico. The diarrheal illness, which also leads to fatigue and loss of appetite, was first identified in May and has hospitalized dozens. Allison Aubrey, NPR News.
9: Hundreds of wildfires are burning across parts of Canada as well as in the United States, and they're sending thick plumes of smoke across the Midwest and the Northeast, triggering alerts for dangerously poor air quality. Many people are opting to wear masks today despite the oppressive heat. Meteorologist Jeff Masters with Yale Climate Connections tells NPR News what he's been seeing outside his home in Michigan.
11: Second straight dystopian sunrise this morning, that kind of a hazy orange glow. I've been shut up inside my house here with five HEPA units running, and I don't go outside without a mask on.
9: Meanwhile, Texas is enduring the aftermath of severe flooding that killed at least two people and resulted in hundreds of water rescues. Chelsea Zhu of member station KUT has that story.
12: Some cities in Texas have seen more than 20 inches of rain since Monday. Slow-moving storms have repeatedly drenched large parts of the state, culminating in multiple flash flood emergencies. That's a rare designation from the National Weather Service for potentially historic, life-threatening floods. Nim Kidd with the Texas Division of Emergency Management said the impact of the storms is hard to predict.
13: The way that this weather pattern is setting up is difficult for the models that the meteorologists use to tell us exactly where it's going to fall and exactly how much is going to fall.
12: This week's flooding comes a little more than a year after the devastating July 4th weekend floods swept Texas, killing over 130 people. For NPR News, I'm Chelsea Zhu in Austin.
9: The U.S. has carried out more military strikes against Iran. They struck a tower at a key Iranian port as well as bridges this morning. President Trump had threatened to begin attacking Iranian infrastructure as both carry out retaliatory strikes. From Washington, this is NPR News.
14: Good afternoon. With the latest from the GBH newsroom, I'm Henry Santoro. State health officials are continuing to issue reassurances about the low risk of cyclosporine here in Massachusetts. That says the CDC announces that they've linked the foodborne illness that's hitting parts of the Midwest to lettuce sold at 5 Taco Bell locations in that part of the country. GBH's Marilyn Scherer has the latest.
15: State health officials say Massachusetts sees a handful of cyclosporine cases every year. This year, just 18 instances have been reported. Karen Schwalbe leads the Mass Farm Bureau Federation. She says even with the Commonwealth avoiding the current outbreak, anxieties are driving consumers to buy locally sourced produce from farm stands around the state.
16: You know, with food that is coming from around the world, being able to do that tracing is difficult, and we have the benefit of having really good farmers right in our own backyards who can supply food for us.
15: Schwalbe says Massachusetts is a national leader when it comes to direct sales of farm fresh food. Marilyn Scherer, GBH News.
14: One of the more popular trees in Boston Public Garden is no more. It's a 68-year-old weeping willow that countless numbers of people had their photo taken in front of. Well, on Wednesday, that tree collapsed into the Boston Public Garden's lagoon. The public garden willows are a staple of the city, and they're even more recognizable because of a scene in Good Will Hunting. A spokesperson for Boston Parks and Recreation says the extensive internal decay was found in the tree, even though there were no visible signs of damage from the outside. 82 degrees in Boston. This is GBH News.
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18: This is The World. I'm Marco Werman. Thank you for being with us on this Friday. The massive wildfires in Canada are continuing to spread in Ontario. There are intense fires in the north of the province where there have been evacuations. There are also fires around Thunder Bay on the edge of Lake Superior, not far from the U.S. border. Smoke from the fires has blanketed Toronto, where my colleague Carolyn Beeler is reporting from. Carolyn, how are things there right now?
19: Marco, the air quality is much better here today. The smoke has really lifted. It does not smell like smoke anymore out here on the streets in Toronto. There were blue skies earlier. It's clouded up now, but a sigh of relief, really, for residents here who were breathing in some of the worst air quality in the world for the past few days. But of course, that is just because the winds have shifted and they're taking the smoke from fires in northern Ontario elsewhere now. As you said, they still are burning. And here, even the health impacts, those have not disappeared.
18: Yeah, and that is what you've been focusing on these past few days. What are the headlines?
19: Well, I think a lot of people could already tell you that breathing in wildfire smoke in the short term causes eye, nose, throat irritation. It can cause headaches, dizziness, asthma attacks, wheezing, even heart palpitations. A lot of people experiencing those things. Those symptoms can be bad enough to send people to the hospital. The biggest hospital network in Toronto, which has a hospital not very far from where I'm standing right now, told me that on Wednesday, admissions to the two emergency departments that they run for shortness of breath, cough, and non-cardiac chest pain, they doubled over 2 weeks prior.
18: Wow, that is extraordinary.
19: Yeah, this is just a sample. It's just anecdotal, but it is consistent with what doctors expect to see when air conditions are as bad as they have been here this week.
18: So I know you also learned about longer-term health impacts that wildfire smoke can cause, and you learned how people are coping there in Toronto with that. Let's have a listen to your reporting.
19: When I landed in Toronto yesterday morning, I met Zita Grant outside the airport. She's a security guard in an orange safety vest who's moving traffic along outside at passenger pickup. How is it breathing here today?
20: It's pretty bad. Having to work outside, but it's not good neither. I'm also asthmatic, so it's been very hard and challenging for me. But we have no choice. You have to work.
19: And you said you're asthmatic, so does it feel harder to breathe when it's like this out?
20: Yes. It's like a stifling feeling. It's hard. Stifling feeling for sure, plus the mask, it's no good.
19: And you're wearing a KN95 mask. Does that help?
20: A little bit. Doesn't stop you from smelling it, but helps a little bit.
1: But she's still more exhausted by the end of the day than usual. People like her with pre-existing conditions and those who work outside are especially vulnerable on days like this. But everyone is impacted. Emily Pacheco works at the register of a Toronto cafe.
21: I took an Uber here, but even just the walk to the car to the restaurant was quite tough on my throat. It was very irritated. I was coughing a bit. So I'm definitely trying to avoid being outside as much as possible.
1: Others seem to be doing the same. This cafe is inside a park, and Pacheco estimates business is down about 50%.
21: Definitely a lot slower than usual. I'm assuming people are not coming out because of the air quality. It's a bit dangerous to be out in the park right now.
1: I wanted to understand what makes this smoke so dangerous, so I met up with Toronto family physician Stephanie Green outside of the shelter for unhoused women where she works.
19: When someone takes in a big breath of this wildfire smoke, what happens inside of our body?
22: So wildfire smoke is a toxic soup of different substances, but we know that there's a lot of particulate matter, PM2.5.
1: That refers to the tiny size of those particles, 30 times smaller than the width of a human hair.
22: When we breathe it in, it goes into the lungs, it can cause harm directly to the lungs, and then it can also be absorbed into the bloodstream.
19: So it can actually get inside of our bloodstream. It's that small?
22: Yes, it is that small, and it has been linked with increased respiratory conditions and increased
1: and making existing respiratory conditions like asthma worse.
22: It also can trigger an inflammatory cascade leading to heart attacks, to strokes, and we know that over time it also causes problems in the brain.
1: Estimates suggest hundreds of thousands of premature deaths each year are linked to PM2.5 released by wildfire smoke. And the levels of PM2.5 have been rising fastest in North America.
22: It's super scary, especially because so many of us have little control over whether we're exposed.
1: That's especially true for people who work outdoors or don't have housing, like the women walking in and out of the shelter where Green works in addition to her hospital shifts.
19: Are you seeing the impact of this in your patients?
22: You know, I am. In fact, I had a patient this morning who said that he has been wheezing for the last 24 hours, despite not having any known respiratory conditions like asthma. I also had a patient actually admitted to hospital last night with heat stroke.
1: Toronto saw both record hot days and the world's worst air quality in the same week.
22: And when we have the two combined climate change impacts, it's very difficult to cope because normally people without air conditioning, they try to cool down their apartments at night by opening the windows. But when there is this really bad air quality, we don't want to be doing that. So it's very difficult to cope.
1: Green mentioned climate change, which is a big factor here. To learn more about that, I met up with scientist Mike Watton. He just retired from the Canadian Forest Service.
19: Hi, Mike. I'm Carolyn.
23: Carolyn, good to meet you.
19: Nice to meet you.
1: Mike has lived here for 25 years.
23: I haven't seen smoke like this in Toronto ever.
1: We're in a park, and Watton points out the smoke we can see over the trees.
23: We can see the top of some condo buildings that have been developing all along the waterfront. Normally, it's a much clearer view.
19: The smoke that is making those condo buildings in the distance look a bit fuzzy, a bit obscured. Where is it from?
23: The majority of it's from about 1,000 kilometers to the 600 miles to the northwest of us right now.
1: About 1 million acres are burning in northern Ontario, according to Watton's read of the satellite imagery. It has been hot and dry there for the last month or so, he says, creating a pocket of really dry forests.
23: You end up with an area that, one, it can support new ignitions happening, and two, when fire gets spreading, it can be very intense, big flames, lots of energy released, lots of smoke produced, and so that's what we're in.
1: Climate change has meant hotter temperatures all over the world, and it does sometimes also bring heavier rain, too, but not everywhere, and Watton says there is not nearly enough to squelch the increased fire risk.
23: It takes an incredible increase in rain to offset just small increases in temperature, really. And so we're seeing really what has been predicted for decades, that you will have overall drier fuels and you will have more challenging burning conditions, more intense fires.
1: The city of Toronto this week closed its pools and splash pads for a few days and canceled outdoor kids' summer camps or moved them indoors. It's also offering people some indoor relief.
19: to help people protect themselves from the health impacts of this smoke. The city of Toronto has opened 6 what they're calling cleaner air spaces, which is public buildings that have good filtration systems to allow people to escape the smoke. One of them is in City Hall. I'm going to head in and see what's going on. I walk into the modern and a little bit imposing lobby of City Hall. Hi there. We're looking for the cleaner air space that's here at City Hall. Yeah. At the front desk, Malik Sheth is confused. Clearly, he doesn't get this question a lot.
0: Did they provide you any location? Like West Tower or something?
19: But then he's really helpful. He tells me what this cleaner airspace is.
0: So we have a filtration system here that filters the outside smoke. So you can stay here. We have a HVAC level 3 air filtration system. So that's where we notify the residents. If you want to escape the wildfire, you can come here.
19: Can you tell if anyone has come specifically for this cleaner air space?
0: We haven't received any inquiry like that, to be honest with you.
19: It is just a lobby, after all. Just a few places to sit. No signs announcing this place has great air. I don't see anyone who looks like they're just here for the air, so I ask around. Hi there.
2: Hi.
19: Do you know that this is one of the city's cleaner air spaces?
2: You mean in here?
19: Yeah.
2: No idea. I didn't know that inside this building was the cleanest place to be.
19: Do you know, have you ever heard about cleaner air spaces?
2: I mean, I would be into it. So as we can tell, the smoke right now ain't great.
19: This guy doesn't know the city has 6 and that he's standing in one. Neither does the woman wearing a city ID on a lanyard around her neck. Do you work here?
3: Yes, I do.
19: Okay.
3: Yeah.
19: Do you know that this is called a cleaner air space? Tiptoeing away. Thank you. It was the same at another cleaner airspace I visited not far away. So I called up the city public health department to ask about it. I spoke with Associate Medical Officer Howard Shapiro. Do you think this is an effective tool to help protect public health?
5: So it is, in that the air quality inside those spaces is definitely better than what it is outside.
19: The city launched these spaces in 2024 and last year set up air monitors inside and outside all of them to make sure they were adequately filtering the air.
5: So they definitely are there and providing clean air. As you pointed out, the difficulty is, by and large, they're not very well attended.
19: People often just don't want to leave their homes, he says.
5: And secondly, you know, something like a civic center, there's not a lot to draw people in. Although we are looking at trying to expand the locations we have on offer to other places where there might be more for people to do.
19: Samantha Green, the doctor who works at the women's shelter, suggests having support services or meal programs in clean air spaces might draw more people. Public funding for better at-home filtration systems would also help, she argues. But she says there's only so much that can be done to adapt.
22: So we do need to tackle this at the root source, at the cause, which is burning fossil fuels and causing climate change, which we know is driving more wildfires.
19: Shapiro said something similar in a kind of surprising way for someone whose job it is to help the city protect public health. He said there's not that much the city can actually do.
5: I think it's a good demonstration that mitigation is the inferior option to prevention, right? There's certain things you can do for a forest fire or a heat wave, but there's going to be additional health effects or things that arise even with your best mitigation efforts compared to not having it all in the first place.
18: Carolyn Beeler in Toronto is with us again. So there's not much city governments can do. Is that really the takeaway from that expert with the Toronto Department of Public Health?
19: That's what he told me. And I repeated that phrasing back to him. And he said, yeah, that's what I'm saying. There's not that much that city governments can do.
18: So where do people in Toronto go from here?
19: Well, he did say that there are more things that individuals can do to protect themselves, like wearing masks that fit well, improving AC systems to improve the air quality in homes, even jerry-rigging kind of DIY air filters at home. I wanted to hear more about that, so I reached out to one more person, a professor of disaster and emergency management at York University, which is just outside of Toronto, and he had some really good tips, which we will hear more about later on in the show.
18: I am looking forward to that. The World's Carolyn Beeler reporting from Toronto. Thank you very much.
19: Thanks, Marco.
18: A A quick update on royal politics in Japan. Parliament there has approved an historic revision to the 19th century imperial house law. It's generating controversy for reaffirming that only paternal lineage males can become emperor. In a concession to concerns about the shrinking imperial family, the revisions now allow the adoption of distant male relatives into the family. But it also affirms that Emperor Naruhito's 24-year-old daughter, Princess Aiko, cannot ascend to the throne. The princess is hugely popular, and many Japanese want her to be the emperor's successor. The male-only succession rule means the emperor's younger brother is next in line, then his 19-year-old nephew. It turns out that old habits die hard when it comes to the 1,500-year-old hereditary institution.

0: 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By the PRX Ambassador Council, whose members include Serena Altschul, John and Kimberly Morch, Christopher Sakara, Jennifer Carroll, Belinda Kiley, Lawrence Hall, and Dan Tauber. 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
8: The battle over control of the Strait of Hormuz could set a dangerous precedent for international waterways.
9: Russia could say, well, we're not going to let U.S. ships go through the northern passage or the Arctic. Or China could say, well, if you're an American business, you're not going to ship through the Taiwan Strait.
8: This is GBH's All Things Considered. With Elsa Chang and Scott Detrow, I'm Soraya Wintersmith. It's Friday, July 17th. Coming up, wildfire smoke is blanketing large swaths of the U.S. Exposure is a growing health problem as climate change increases fire risk and intensity.
10: There's more evaporation of water, and so it dries out our fuels so that when there's an ignition source, those fuels are more likely to burn.
8: Those stories and all the day's news just ahead, right after these headlines.
11: Live from NPR News, I'm Lakshmi Singh. Federal health officials investigating the cyclospora outbreak are advising people to avoid eating shredded iceberg lettuce at Taco Bell locations in these five states: West Virginia, Ohio, Michigan, Kentucky, and Indiana. The parasite has sickened thousands of people. California supplier Taylor Farms writes on social media that it is voluntarily removing all iceberg lettuce sourced from central Mexico, but it adds that none of its branded salads or kits are associated with the outbreak. Millions of people from the Midwest to the Mid-Atlantic are enduring a third straight day of unhealthy air quality because of the thick smoke from the wildfires burning in Canada. It's affecting people like Laura Shapiro in New York.
12: You can feel, you know, you're smelling terrible things. You can feel a little bit in your breathing, you know, and you just know that it's not good to breathe in all these toxins.
11: And Samuel Etienne in Chicago.
13: I do have asthma, but it rarely comes out, but something like this will definitely trigger it. So I wanted to be 100% certain I wouldn't have to, like, you know, run to the ER or anything like that.
11: Many people are opting to wear masks today, even with temperatures peaking in the 90s. U.S. strikes targeted an Iranian control tower for the third time, according to Iranian state media. NPR's Hadil Al-Shalchi has the latest.
14: Iranian state media said the maritime control tower at Shahid Kalontari port in Chobahar was targeted for the third time in an attack by U.S. fighter aircraft. It said that the tower was completely destroyed, while the equipment and operational infrastructure was not. The U.S. said it targeted six bridges in a southern Iranian province along the Strait of Hormuz and electrical installations. Iran responded with its own strikes targeting U.S. bases in the Gulf and Jordan. Kuwaiti officials said an Iranian strike hit a power and desalination plant, causing a fire that was quickly contained. Kuwait depends on desalination for its drinking water. Hadil Al-Shalchi, NPR News, Istanbul.
11: China has launched a new multilateral organization on artificial intelligence, and Chinese leader Xi Jinping says countries need to collaborate to improve AI governance worldwide. Here's NPR's John Ruich.
15: Speaking at the start of the World AI Conference in Shanghai, Xi Jinping did not mention the U.S. by name, but made some targeted comments. He said AI development should not be a solo performance by a single country. Rather, he said it should be a symphony of global collaboration. While the U.S. has pulled back from multilateral organizations under the Trump administration, China has stepped up, and on Friday, it launched the World AI Cooperation Organization with the participation of nearly 30 other countries, including Brazil, Indonesia, and Russia. Xi pledged support from China for AI development in the developing world through training and other programs, and urged the creation of laws as well as monitoring and warning systems around AI to keep it safe. John Ruich, NPR News.
11: This is NPR.
8: From the GBH newsroom in Boston, I'm Soraya Wintersmith. State health officials say there's no evidence of a cyclospora outbreak in Massachusetts. That information comes as the Centers for Disease Control has pinpointed the source of the cyclospora outbreak hitting other parts of the country to lettuce sold at Taco Bell's in five Midwestern states. Even so, local shoppers say they've been nervous about buying produce. Karen Schwalbe leads the Mass Farm Bureau Federation. She says one benefit of buying fresh vegetables from local farmers is consumers can get a better sense of where their food is coming from and how it's being handled.
16: You can go talk to your farmer. You can talk about your concerns. You can talk about the situation and hear how they're addressing it. You know, you've got a direct communication with the person who grows your food, and there's no replacing that.
8: There have been just 18 reported cases of cyclospora in Massachusetts this year. The state's next update on the condition is due out on August 1st. A Celtics icon is being honored with a new bridge in Worcester. GBH's Amanda Keene has details on Bob Cousy Pass.
17: The Basketball Hall of Famer and six-time NBA champion is one of the greatest players in Celtics history. Now, anyone who drives over I-291 in Worcester will get a reminder of that greatness with a bridge over the highway dedicated in his honor. Cousy went to college in Worcester playing for Holy Cross, and it's where he stayed and raised his family, too. The 97-year-old already has a basketball court on campus named for him, as well as a monument downtown. But he says this latest honor is so special to him and his family.
18: I've already got a couple of statues now. I've got a path. Mm-hmm. I shouldn't be this fortunate.
19: Well,
18: I'm waiting for the other shoe to drop.
17: Cousy says he knew Worcester was home the moment he stepped foot on campus as a teenager, roughly 80 years ago. Amanda Keene, GBH News.
8: The International Fund for Animal Welfare is calling this week's stranding event on Cape Cod the largest known mass stranding of bottlenose dolphins ever documented in the northeastern United States. CAI's Amy Kolb-Noyes has details.
20: Reports came in with the low tide around 5:30 Monday morning. About 30 dolphins were stranded between First Light Beach and Ellis Landing in Brewster. Bottlenose dolphins are large and generally considered an offshore species. IFAW responders were able to refloat most of the animals, but they estimated five died before they arrived. Early Tuesday morning saw about 20 dolphins stranded again, likely the same animals, but rescuers were able to successfully get them all back to deep water.
8: That's Amy Kolb-Noyes for Connecting the Commonwealth. Partly cloudy overnight with less haze and smoke, lows in the 60s, then scattered showers on Saturday, highs in the 80s, then sunshine on Sunday, highs in the 80s again. It's 84 in Boston. 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
0: This is All Things Considered from NPR News. I'm Elsa Chang in Culver City, California.
22: And I'm Scott Detrow in Washington. President Trump's primetime speech last night on election security did not actually present evidence of widespread illegal voting. Trump continues to claim baselessly that the 2020 election was stolen from him, and he made a series of claims about what he called shocking vulnerabilities in U.S. elections.
23: Americans were blatantly lied to about the security of
2: our election infrastructure, including electronic voting machines and ballot counting systems, dishonest almost all.
22: To talk through the president's claims and the politics around the speech, we are joined by political correspondent Ashley Lopez and White House correspondent Franco Ordonez. Hi to both of you.
3: Hey there.
19: Hey, Scott.
22: Ashley, I'm going to start with you. The White House also released a number of newly declassified documents about some election topics. You cover elections and voting. What are people in those worlds saying about Trump's speech in these documents?
3: Well, they're saying he didn't really provide any new or old information that proves U.S. elections were interfered with. Some of the information was already released publicly. Other things have long been known by election security experts. I've heard experts point out that there is evidence of foreign influence in our elections. That is well known. However, influence is a very different thing than interference. I talked to Pamela Smith about this. She's the president and CEO of Verified Voting. She said she's worried about how this all landed with voters who are hearing a lot of this stuff for the first time.
23: So it might sound alarming. We have this document and we have that document, but there wasn't anything new in the documents.
3: And look, voting experts have been pointing out for years that our voting systems have vulnerabilities. A lot of voting infrastructure around the country is aging. But then she made this really key point, which is that elections have multiple safeguards, including the fact that almost everyone votes with paper ballots, and these ballots are used to audit these systems.
22: So Ashley, you said that some of these claims and issues were already known. Can we just take one example and walk through that?
3: Sure.
22: Okay, so let's go with something that caught my ear. Last night, President Trump talked about China accessing millions of Americans' voter data. What should listeners know about that?
3: Yeah, this is a good example of something that was already known. There was U.S. intel back in 2020 that said China had accessed voter registration data from some states. A lot of these documents from the White House were heavily redacted, so we don't really know much else about how China acquired this information. But many states have publicly available voter rolls. Anyone can ask for them. And actually, those White House documents point out that China purchased some of this voter data commercially.
19: Let me jump in here, Scott. I mean, it's not surprising, though, that a country like China would be trying to gather so much of this information about Americans. But as Ashley pointed out, there's no evidence that those adversaries have been able to change votes or affect an outcome.
22: All right, Franco, now that you've hopped into the conversation, let's talk a bit about the politics here. You know, Trump is not on the ballot this year, but the midterms loom. How do you view the speech from a political lens?
19: I mean, I view it very substantially. I mean, one of the most powerful tools that a president has, a political tool, is his bully pulpit. Trump's using a primetime address that's often saved for the most important and sensitive discussions, such as, you know, making the case for a country going to war. Mm-hmm. But Trump did not, for example, use this speech to further explain why the U.S. decided just a few days ago to restart the war with Iran. Instead, as Ashley laid out, this was primarily about rehashing old claims.
22: Especially given that timing, why do you think President Trump did this? We know voters are focused on things like the economy and this Iran war. What possible political advantage could Trump get by using a high-profile platform like this to talk about election security?
19: Yeah, I mean, Trump's been sowing doubt on the election system for decades. He also wants to pressure lawmakers to pass his legislation that would overhaul elections, legislation that's been stalled in Congress. But one other thing, Scott, this speech may also be about redefining the terms of the debate going into the midterms. I mean, voters are very concerned about the economy in Iran, and that's been hurting Trump politically. But election security is something that has energized Trump supporters in the past. So even though many of these claims have already been debunked, Democrats actually risk being drawn into a prolonged back and forth with Republicans on proposals that they think are popular, instead of spending that time talking about the economy.
22: Flip side, though, is there a political risk to Trump from dredging up these old election claims and also kind of talking about them in such a conspiratorial way?
19: Yeah, for sure. I mean, there were a lot of concerns, actually, ahead of the speech that this could hurt Republicans and make them look out of touch. I mean, many Republicans have been clamoring for a while now that Trump should focus on the economy, especially those Republicans who are running for re-election in swing districts. But Trump has not really heeded those requests, even announcing he would not sign a very popular bill to lower housing costs out of protest, actually, for the party not doing more on this issue. You know, as some lawmakers have said, Trump either doesn't realize or he doesn't care that members of his own party are running in swing districts with a lot of moderate voters. But as we've reported before, Trump rarely adjusts his message for moderates.
22: Yeah. Ashley, back to you. Franco mentioned that Trump's claims are undermining confidence in elections. Is this something election officials are worried about?
3: I mean, it's what election officials are most worried about. As I mentioned, there are all these safeguards in place to protect our voting systems. Actual interference in the counting of votes is not what keeps election officials up at night. What does is voters not trusting outcomes. And because this wasn't the first time Trump has tried to sow distrust in elections, officials know and are preparing for the fact that this is unlikely to be the last time the president does this.
22: That is NPR's Ashley Lopez and Franco Ordonez. Thanks to both of you.
3: Thank you.
19: Thank you, Scott.
1: So, do you ever wonder where the fish at the pet store actually come from? Well, recently, our colleagues on the Planet Money podcast traced the journey behind one of the most popular aquarium fish in the world. Here's Jeff Guo.
4: This fish, it is a tiny little thing. It's silvery blue with a bright red stripe. It's called the Cardinal Tetra, and you've almost certainly seen one in real life. It's sold everywhere, but originally comes from the Amazon. Months ago, we set out in a canoe across a dark, glassy river, headed deep into the jungles of Brazil. That's Valderis Cicada. He's a local fisherman, and he's saying we're going on an aventura, an adventure, to see what we can catch. For more than an hour, he steers us through the dense tropical swamp, past the ferns and the floating logs and the trees dripping with vines. Eventually, we find our fishing spot, and Cicada leans over the side of the boat. He starts flicking the water with his fingers. He says this is how you attract the fish. He then dips his wide green net into the water, and when he lifts it out...
5: Oh, there they are! Oh, they're jumping around!
4: He's caught about a dozen little fish, like little squirming eyebrows. On a good day, Cicada can scoop up 10,000 of these little fish. He pours them into the white plastic tubs stacked along the canoe. He grew up in the nearby town of Barcelos, which in Brazil is known as the capital of ornamental fish. By far, their most popular export has been the Cardinal Tetra. By one estimate, fishermen like Cicada were taking at least 20 million cardinals out of these waters every year. That's according to scientist Scott Dowd.
6: 20 million's a wicked lot, as we say in Boston.
4: Dowd is a conservation biologist, used to work at the New England Aquarium. He's studied the Cardinal Tetra since the 1990s, and at first, these numbers shocked him. This one place was more or less single-handedly supplying the entire world with Cardinal Tetras.
6: I got a bit of a sinking feeling in my stomach, and I felt this has got to be too much.
4: But as Dowd and his colleagues continued to study this ecosystem, they soon realized something even more shocking. All this fishing might actually be sustainable. Turns out even 20 million was just a tiny fraction of all the Cardinal Tetras in these waters. For a while, this was one of the rare pieces of good news to come out of the Amazon. Here, in one of the poorest regions of Brazil, locals were making a decent living that didn't require burning down or polluting the rainforest. But Cicada recently told us that he's not sure how much longer he'll be able to keep doing this job. He says he's afraid that soon this job won't even exist anymore, because orders for these fish are way, way down. You see, the people of Barcelos are now facing major competition. Fish farms in Southeast Asia have figured out how to breed the Cardinal Tetra in captivity. These farmed cardinals have now taken over most of the market. And the funny thing is, this is not the first time that globalization has backfired for the town of Barcelos. Back in the day, Barcelos was a hub for the Brazilian rubber industry. But then Europeans came and took the rubber trees and planted them also in Southeast Asia. So the local rubber industry faded. But this time, the town is fighting to keep its fishing industry alive, with a rather modern strategy. Aramar Castro is a local fish broker, calls herself a proud warrior fisherwoman. She's been working with scientist Scott Dowd on how to compete with the farmed fish from Southeast Asia. And their chief competitive advantage might just be their story, the story we just told you.
24: Todos os barquinhos que você via...
4: Castro says, if only you could see this town back in the day. All these boats would come in, these beautiful little white boats with the fishing nets on top. She told us, wouldn't you want to be a part of that? Wouldn't you want to buy a fish that actually came from the Amazon, that was captured by a proud Amazonian fisherwoman? So Dowd has been testing a way for customers to trace where their cardinal tetras were caught, maybe even meet the people here who caught them. In other words, the people of Barcelos are leaning into marketing. That is one way to survive in today's cutthroat global economy. Others might try to copy your product, but your story is always your own. Jeff Guo, NPR News.
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1: This week on Under the Radar with Callie Crossley, clean energy meets the challenges to sweltering heat waves striking the U.S. and Europe. New York says no way to AI data centers. Could Massachusetts be next? And free-roaming cats are eating more than mice and birds. It's our Environmental News Roundtable. That's Under the Radar with me, Callie Crossley, Sunday night at 6 here on 89.7 GBH and the GBH app.
2: 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I'm Saraya Wintersmith. Coming up, Tracy Ellis Ross talks about a moment in her life that she'd want to go back to and wouldn't change anything about. Also, with Gail Daughtry and the celebrity sex pass, David Wayne returns to the big screen with the same friends and absurd humor that made Wet Hot American Summer a cult classic. That's just ahead. In local sports, the Red Sox beat the Tampa Bay Rays 10-0 in their afternoon game. They'll finish the day-night doubleheader with a second game against the Rays at 7:10. Now here's GBH's Dave Epstein with the weather.
3: We'll see partly cloudy skies overnight tonight. Temperatures down in the upper 50s in the suburbs, 60s elsewhere. Tomorrow we've got some sunshine, but there'll be a couple of showers trying to develop in the afternoon or evening. Becoming more humid, temperatures into the 80s. As we head for tomorrow night, any showers and storms come to an end. Back to the 60s. Sunday, lots of sunshine, low 80s. For GBH News, I'm Dave Epstein.
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7: 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I'm Elsa Chang.
8: And I'm Scott Detrow. Iran now controls the Strait of Hormuz. This wasn't true until the U.S. and Israel attacked the country earlier this year. Before the war, about a fifth of the world's oil passed freely through the strait. So this new reality sets a dangerous precedent for other shipping channels around the globe. NPR's international affairs correspondent, Jackie Northam, has this report.
9: In late June, shortly after the U.S. and Iran agreed on a ceasefire, the International Maritime Organization announced an operation to move trapped ships and more than 11,000 seafarers out of the Strait of Hormuz. John Caneas is a former seafarer, now with the International Transport Workers Federation.
10: Over 100 ships out of the 600 plus that it was in the area. So they managed to get out.
9: Kania says the ships took a route along the southern side of the Strait of Hormuz, hugging Oman's coastline, rather than using a route close to Iran's coastline. Tehran criticized the operation because it was done without any kind of Iranian involvement. Kania says the operation lasted only a couple of days because a vessel came under attack. Ship traffic around the Strait of Hormuz stalled again.
10: And this is almost like a Groundhog Day, right? There is a potential opening and there isn't.
9: Since then, Iran has struck several ships for not using its designated route. Gregory Brew is a senior analyst at Eurasia Group, a global political risk research and consulting firm. He says Tehran sees itself as having the upper hand in the conflict with the U.S. and is trying to impose a new status quo in the strait.
11: Where any ships coming and going have to coordinate with them, have to get clearance from them, and they're pushing back against any effort by the United States to undermine that position.
9: But the Strait of Hormuz is considered an international waterway, critical for the global economy. Todd Huntley, director of the National Security Law Program at Georgetown University and a retired Navy lawyer, says trying to claim ownership of the strait goes against a long tradition of freedom of navigation.
12: The entire reason the U.S. Navy was reformed after the Revolutionary War was to ensure that, you know, U.S. commercial vessels and then other vessels were free to transit anywhere on the oceans.
9: Huntley says officially recognizing Iran as having control of the Strait of Hormuz could set a dangerous precedent. Other countries could also claim important waterways.
12: What now, the UK or Morocco claiming control over the Strait of Gibraltar, or Malaysia claiming control over the Balkan Strait, and then, you know, either start charging or imposing restrictions.
9: Countries with unilateral control could also use strategic waterways to settle territorial disputes and as weapons, says Ami Daniel, the CEO of Windward, a maritime intelligence group.
13: Russia could say, well, we're not going to let U.S. ships go through the Northern Passage or the Arctic. Or China could say, well, you know, if you're an American business, we're not going to ship through the Taiwan Straits.
9: Nitya Lab, a fellow in the International Security Program at Chatham House, a London-based think tank, says threats to waterways have existed throughout history. But she says many waterways have mechanisms in place to avoid conflict.
14: The Turkish Straits are managed by something called the Montreux Convention, which was specifically designed to protect those waterways during conflicts. The Malacca Straits are really carefully managed through a series of agreements between the regional countries in Southeast Asia, because there were worries about threats.
9: There are international norms and treaties to help govern global waterways, such as the UN Convention on the Law of the Sea, which neither Iran nor the US have ratified. Lab says maritime law means little to a country like Iran, or to non-state actors like Yemen's Houthis, who attacked more than 190 commercial ships in the Red Sea a couple of years ago, causing major disruptions to global trade. Lab says there's concern about how to protect international waterways.
14: I think the world is coming to terms with the fact that this international order, these trading rules, these maritime laws didn't necessarily deliver more security the way that they were supposed to.
9: And President Trump's assertion last week, which he quickly backed away from, that the U.S. could control the Strait of Hormuz and collect tolls itself, only added to concerns about the independence of international waterways. Jackie Northam, NPR News.
7: Each week, a guest draws a card from NPR's wild card deck and answers a big question about their life. Tracy Ellis Ross is known for starring in the hit show Black-ish. She's also the host of Solo Traveling with Tracy Ellis Ross. She says that show, which returns for its second season next week, asks an important question.
15: Can you be yourself by yourself out in the world? So that's really the premise of the show. And then underneath that is, are you willing to let your life be your own? Are you willing to be responsible for your own happiness?
7: Tracy Ellis Ross spoke with Wildcard host Rachel Martin at a live taping in Pasadena with LAist. At the very end of every Wildcard conversation, Rachel asks the guest about a moment in their life that they would want to go back to, that they would not change anything about. Here's what Ross had to say.
15: One of the great loves of my life was my dog, Ladybug. Ladybug and I were two sassy bitches who lived together. She changed my life. She taught me how to love in a different way. God, I love that girl. She had a big tush like me. She had very clear boundaries. I always used to say, oh, you're here for me. And she would be like, no, I'm not. What are you talking about?
16: Live my own life.
15: Yeah, she was like, what? And I always thought to myself, if I ever had kids, I was like, wow, I really would, I would build a person with an identity. Because Ladybug really had an identity. Mm-hmm. And half the time when I was being whatever, she would just kind of go, yeah. But I would, oh, I would go back to that moment when she gave me the honor of walking her through her death. It was the honor of my life. And she was right here. And we waited, we waited. I kept asking her, you gotta tell me when you're ready. And she did. And I would hold in that moment for as long as I could. She was safe, I was safe. Mm-hmm. And And I really loved that being. And they say that pets leave us when someone needs them more. And it was comforting to me to know that, because I thought I wasn't ready for her to go, you know? But I was like, her life was not mine, it was hers. And she changed my life.
7: You can watch the full conversation with Tracy Ellis Ross on YouTube by searching for NPR Wildcard. 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
2: 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I'm Saraya Wintersmith. Coming up on All Things Considered, human-caused climate change is driving many of the wildfires burning across Canada. What's harder to say is how much worse the planet is because of warming global temperatures. That story just ahead.
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5: And PNC Bank, who believes when you pay attention to the details, amazing things can happen. Like when you check the pockets of a jacket you haven't worn since last fall and find 20 bucks. PNC Bank, brilliantly boring since 1865.
2: To come on All Things Considered, Citizens Bank says it plans to end its financial relationship with two private prison companies connected to ICE. And state health officials are giving reassurances about the low risk of cyclospora here in Massachusetts. That's coming up right after these headlines.
21: Live from NPR News in New York City, I'm Doahli Saikautel. A gray and orange haze is likely to linger in the skies over the East and Midwest through the weekend because of wildfires from Canada. Ontario Premier Doug Ford said as of this morning, more than 190 fires were still burning.
22: We have over 100 aircraft in the air, combinations of helicopter water bombers and airplane water bombers as well.
21: He says Ontario had almost 1.5 million acres on fire last year. Today, it's already surpassed this and is changing by the hour. President Trump's nominee for Attorney General Todd Blanche met with victims of late sex offender Jeffrey Epstein yesterday. The meeting came hours after a key Republican senator demanded Blanche do so as a condition for supporting his nomination. NPR's Ryan Lucas has more.
23: The ultimatum that Blanche meet with Epstein survivors came from North Carolina Republican Senator Tom Tillis, whose vote is critical for Blanche's nomination to advance. Hours later, Blanche found time to sit down with a group of Epstein's victims who had been trying for months to arrange just such a meeting. Afterwards, Tillis commended Blanche for sitting down with the women and his, quote, willingness to directly engage and listen to them, end quote. But Epstein survivors who were in the meeting say Blanche treated it as a check-the-box exercise. One survivor, Annie Farmer, said Blanche was abrasive, condescending, and intentionally noncommittal in the meeting. And she, like other Epstein victims, urged senators to reject Blanche's nomination to lead the Justice Department. Ryan Lucas, NPR News, Washington.
21: On Wall Street, the Dow lost 406 points to close at 52,146. The S&P 500 lost 76 points. The Nasdaq lost 361 points. Gas is climbing again to nearly $4 a gallon for regular. AAA says the price went up 10 cents in the last week. This is NPR.
2: From the GBH newsroom in Boston, I'm Saraya Wintersmith. Citizens Bank says it plans to end its financial relationship with two private prison companies connected to ICE. The announcement comes after months of protests and the withdrawals of millions of dollars from the bank by various people, municipalities, and organizations. Peyton Fleming is a spokesperson for the De-ICE Citizens Bank Coalition, a group that's organized protests over the bank's funding of CoreCivic and the GEO Group.
24: The financial pain has been growing
1: almost daily. And I think citizens saw the writing on the wall that they just couldn't stay in this business. They were getting tarnished from a reputational point of view and from a financial point of view.
2: Activists are now asking for written assurances and a timeline on the ending of citizens' relationship with the ICE prison companies. The city of Boston is dedicating a BPL location to the area's first Black woman television reporter. Tomorrow, Mayor Michelle Wu and others will be on hand for the dedication of the Shaw Roxbury Boston Public Library branch near Nubian Square. Sarah Ann Shaw worked at WBZ-TV from 1969 to 2000. She lived her whole life in Roxbury before passing away 2 years ago at the age of 90. State health officials are continuing to issue reassurances about the low risk of cyclospora here in Massachusetts. That's as the CDC announces that they've linked the foodborne illness that's hitting parts of the Midwest to lettuce sold at five Taco Bell locations in that part of the country. GBH's Marilyn Scherer has the latest.
3: State health officials say Massachusetts sees a handful of cyclospora cases every year. This year, just 18 instances have been reported. Karen Schwalbe leads the Mass Farm Bureau Federation. She says even with the Commonwealth avoiding the current outbreak, anxieties are driving consumers to buy locally sourced produce from farm stands around the state.
6: You know, with food that is coming from around the world, being able to do that tracing is difficult, and we have the benefit of having really good farmers right in our own backyards who can supply food for us.
3: Schwalbe says Massachusetts

0: Marino, with whom he's been making films since they were film school students at NYU in the late 1980s. Actor Joe Latrullio, who's in the new film, has also known Wayne since their undergraduate days, when they began honing their brand of humor.
1: If it involves wordplay or slapstick, or extending the joke and the bit a little bit more, it's going to be right in David's wheelhouse.
0: At NYU, Wayne and 10 of his friends created and performed comedy skits as a troupe called The State. They became so successful, their show was picked up by MTV. In 2001, Wayne got his friends together again for a goofy, low-budget movie that's become a cult classic, Wet Hot American Summer. It's set in a raucous 1980s summer camp in the Poconos, with the camp counselors played by comedic actors including Paul Rudd, Bradley Cooper, Amy Poehler, and Elizabeth Banks.
2: Let's all promise that in 25 years from today, we'll meet again and we'll see what kind of people we've blossomed into. What time you want to meet?
3: Is it like 9 or 9:30?
2: Great, because I have something at 11.
0: 25 years later, many in the cast are now household names, and Wayne still hears compliments.
4: People are like, that movie is my litmus test for who I think is on my wavelength or who I think is cool or who I want to date.
5: People come up and tell me it's their favorite movie of all time. All of it just seems hysterical.
0: Marguerite Moreau played Rudd's girlfriend in Wet Hot American Summer. Like many in the cast, she's also in Wayne's newest film.
5: He's always been very playful and excited by everyone's ideas.
0: Wayne was born in 1969 and grew up in Cleveland watching Saturday Night Live and obsessed with comedians Steve Martin, Woody Allen, and Mel Brooks. As a 12-year-old, he did card tricks at kids' birthday parties.
6: Did you have like a name for your magic?
4: When I was a kid, Wayne O the Great.
0: As an older teen, Wayne was a counselor at a Jewish summer camp in Maine.
4: I just really always had a very special feeling about summer camp and how like every day feels like a month. You know, your hormones are raging and special friendships. And I just was excited to use that as the backdrop for then what was a very silly, absurd comedy in many ways, but also, for my money, has a lot of warmth and truth under it.
0: In August, Wayne is celebrating the 25th anniversary of Wet Hot American Summer by going on tour with the Middle-Aged Dad Jam Band. He and his old college buddies and those in his film ensemble play covers of 70s and 80s songs with Wayne on the drums and singing.
7: Don't worry, Dad, I'll have a home and a respectable hour.
0: From his tricked-out garage, where he rehearses and makes music videos with the band, Wayne says he plans to continue making music and comedy with his closest friends.
4: I think when you're in college and you find people that you connect with and you share a sensibility with, you're like, oh my God, let's hold hands and just never let go and let's keep doing this forever. I feel like if I'm going to go to work in the morning and do something that's really hard and takes a lot of energy, why not do it with the people that are your longtime friends who you have a shorthand with and who you enjoy being around and who are like family and who are the best in the biz? Why would you ever not do that?
0: Mandalit Del Barco, NPR News, Los Angeles.
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9: 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I'm Soraya Wintersmith. 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
8: The company is called Virtual Wayback, a small operation based in Waitley, founded in 2024. It uses artificial intelligence to create digital replicas of historical figures, which can have real-time conversations through the business's website. Here's their AI, George Washington.
10: Hello, this is General George Washington.
8: Virtual Wayback was founded by Jonathan Edwards, a former Waitley Select Board member and one-time candidate for lieutenant governor. He said he was inspired during a conversation with some of his friends who teach middle school history.
11: They do an annual trip to Washington, D.C. And I said, oh, I'm curious, what's the best part of your trip in the eyes of the students? And they said, oh, the bus trip down there.
8: Edwards said that got the gears turning about how to make history education more exciting.
11: Oh, and it dawned on me. We're teaching 21st century students with 20th century technologies.
8: And that was the spark for Virtual Wayback. Edwards previously headed a local cybersecurity company and through his contacts in tech came to the conclusion that AI historical figures were the best way to capture the attention of history students.
11: Now I can deliver instructional helpers, if you will, to teachers, aiding their pedagogy. And for tourism, I can capture the imagination of people like you and me.
8: Edwards envisions using augmented reality tech in conjunction with artificial intelligence at historical sites. It would allow people to view those sites as they were in the past, talking to AI versions of figures from that time and place. Though that is all still in the proof of concept phase. In April, the company announced its partnership with America 250, the semi-public nonprofit organizing events nationwide for the country's semi-quincentennial. Say that five times fast. The partnership is primarily for branding purposes. Virtual Wayback doesn't get any money from the group, but is rolling out new content as a programming partner under the America 250 umbrella.
11: With America 250, I approached them and I said, well, what you're doing is great, but what if we gave people the opportunity to have conversations with the people who formed this country?
8: Using AI to create these digital copies of real people does present some questions about how authentic an AI replica can actually be. Brendan Gillis is the director of teaching and learning for the American Historical Association, which released its guidelines on AI in history education last summer.
12: It's very easy if you are not incredibly careful with the source material that you feed into these AI engines, to create errors, mistakes, to throw up obstacles to student learning.
8: Gillis says that the AI algorithms producing these digital figures are rooted in contemporary sensibilities because the people who made them live in the modern day.
12: You know, an AI-generated Thomas Jefferson is always going to have a little bit of 2026 in there. And trying to figure out how to control that and help students understand where that influence is can be an interesting pedagogical exercise.
8: Edwards agrees that AI is not perfect, and he stressed that Virtual Wayback uses strong guardrails and relevant data sets to keep their digital figures focused on history. He has grand dreams for the project, like working with local historical societies to make AI replicas tailor-made for them. He says if it pays off, it could become an economic engine for Western Massachusetts, selling contracts to educators and tourism officials who want to use the tech for their particular programming or curriculum.
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13: 250 years ago, Massachusetts ignited the American Revolution. 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
14: Lots of people have read The Midnight Ride of Paul Revere. 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
9: 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I'm Saraya Wintersmith. Happy Friday. It's good to be with you. Coming up on All Things Considered, from Buenos Aires to Barcelona, fans are dreaming, waiting, and wondering who will lift the World Cup on Sunday. And scientists once thought no mammals could survive at this altitude, but a tiny mouse living almost 22,000 feet up in the Andes is proving them wrong and offering clues about life in extreme conditions. No stories just ahead. In local sports, the Red Sox host the Rays tonight for the second half of a day-night doubleheader. First pitch is at 7:10. And now, here's GBH's Dave Epstein with the weather.
15: The weather over the weekend looks generally dry. We will see the chance for a few showers tomorrow afternoon and tomorrow night. Maybe the rumble of thunder. Temperatures tonight falling to the 50s to low 60s. Tomorrow, we're back to the 80s, and you'll notice that humidity really increasing. It does dry out for Sunday. Sunshine is back. Temperatures in the 80s. For GBH News, I'm Dave Epstein.
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21: And I'm Ilse Chang. 48 teams began the journey, and more than 5 weeks later, just two remain. Argentina and Spain are the last teams standing, set to face off Sunday in the 2026 World Cup soccer final at MetLife Stadium in New Jersey. From Barcelona to Buenos Aires, fans are dreaming of glory and bracing for heartbreak, as we hear from Natalie Alcoba in Argentina and first Miguel Macias in Spain.
22: It's late July in Spain, and on weekends, the cities begin to empty. Millions head to the coast, seeking relief from the summer heat along Spain's nearly 5,000 miles of coastline. By Sunday, towns like this one in southern Spain will become giant open-air living rooms, with families and friends spilling into the streets, gathering around outdoor screens for the World Cup final. People like Rafael Cortés.
23: Mi opinión sobre Lamine Yamal es que está yendo de menos a más. La verdad que
22: Cortés says he's hoping that one player, Lamine Yamal, shines on Sunday.
24: Lamine Yamal, that's the name you hear about the most. The teenage soccer sensation who has become the face of Spain's new generation. Songs have been written about him. He only celebrated his 19th birthday this week, and the symbolism isn't lost on anyone. Argentina's legendary Lionel Messi, who once cradled and bathed an infant Yamal during a charity photo shoot in Barcelona, will now face him in a World Cup final. It's football's old master against the player many in Spain hope will define its future. For generations, Spanish fans watched teams full of talent fall short on football's biggest stage. Until 2010, when they won their first World Cup in South Africa. La Roja Baila, The Red Once Danced, became the soundtrack of Spain's national team and of the joy that came with winning. That is the feeling Spain is chasing again. Argentina is playing on Sunday for a place in history. Spain is playing for belief. That winning wasn't just the memory. It wasn't all a dream. Miguel Macias, NPR News, Spain.
21: In a Buenos Aires cantina with football jerseys hanging from the ceiling like garlands, two friends are talking about, what else, Argentina at the World Cup.
25: Para los argentinos, diría que es de las pocas alegrías que tenemos.
21: For many Argentines, I'd say this is one of the few sources of joy we have, watching the national team, says Jorge Neme, a sociologist. On the restaurant's TVs, clips of Lionel Messi's magical plays from his team's semi-final victory over England are playing on a loop. What I really value, says Neme's friend, economist Eduardo Hecker, is how we won. It wasn't just about grit and courage, although we showed plenty of both. They also played football. The style matters. The way we play matters. The message of perseverance resonates strongly for Argentines who are often struggling through economic or social crises. Against the odds, 39-year-old Messi has led Argentina back to another World Cup final after a string of dramatic comeback victories. Now, an infectious electricity is pulsing through the country ahead of Sunday's showdown with Spain. Wednesday's victory against England sent millions of euphoric people out on the streets, from the biggest cities to the smallest towns. Sabrina Carlos was among them, celebrating with her young daughters and her husband, who was wrapped in the Argentina flag. She says the players have shown a lesson that goes beyond football, the importance of never giving up. It's like the worse it gets, the more they try. That's a life lesson. Jorge Neme, the sociologist in the restaurant, says the players are connecting with a cross-section of Argentines in a special way. The meaning behind these celebrations, the excitement in the streets, Neme says, has to do with the fact that Argentina is in a long process of economic and social decline, and somehow, football offers a chance at a second opportunity, a chance to rewrite the story, and that's what's happening. Come what may against Spain on Sunday, both friends say nothing will take away the joy of having come this far. From Buenos Aires, I'm Natalie Alcoba for NPR.
20: Above the clouds, on the peaks of the Andes in South America, live the world's highest-dwelling mammal.
21: Not a mountain goat, nor a llama, but the Andean leaf-eared mouse.
26: Until a few years ago, we didn't know that mice can live at such high elevations.
20: Guillermo D'Elia is a biologist at Austral University of Chile. He's part of a team studying life on some of the highest peaks in the Americas, places that were once thought to be too cold and too low in oxygen for mammals to survive. Their findings, published last week in the journal Science, help explain how these mice live in places once thought uninhabitable.
25: This species, it lives from sea level up to the highest elevation that we have recorded is 6,700 meters, right? That's altitude is well over the vegetation line, you know, so there's nothing up there.
21: At almost 22,000 feet, there are no trees or bushes to hide in and very little oxygen. So finding mice there raised an obvious question. How are they surviving? The only way to find out was to catch one.
1: Raton, mira, un raton. Un raton, sí. Puedes levantar esa piedra, está ahí.
20: After chasing a mouse as it darted from stone to stone, the researchers finally had their first specimen. When they analyzed it, they discovered genetic adaptations that helped the mice survive the freezing temperatures and low oxygen above the tree line.
25: They have adaptations at the molecular level, you know, at the genetic level, the genomic level, to generate body heat, also to deal with the low levels of oxygen.
21: The team's lead researcher is Jay Storrs from the University of Nebraska. He says those adaptations offer a rare chance to see how evolution solves some of nature's toughest challenges.
2: We identified a number of genes related to energy metabolism that appear to play a key role in enabling the high elevation mice to sustain high rates of aerobic metabolism even in low oxygen conditions.
21: Those same genetic traits could also help researchers understand conditions where the human body is deprived of oxygen, like during a stroke, for example, or when living with heart or lung diseases.
2: And so there's a lot that we can learn from animals that have naturally adapted to low oxygen conditions. It can provide us with some ideas about how to treat human diseases that involve hypoxia.
20: A tiny mouse living at the edge of what's survivable and helping scientists understand how life adapts when it's pushed to its limits.

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7: Most of us are guilty of indulging in a little gossip, but the word gossip didn't always mean something negative.
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7: This is GBH's All Things Considered. With Elsa Chang and Scott Detrow, I'm Soraya Wintersmith. It's Friday, July 17th. Coming up, more than halfway through the primary elections, the map of competitive Senate races is becoming clearer, though there are still races to watch. And investigators have identified a supplier of iceberg lettuce in connection with the ongoing cyclospora outbreak. The CDC recommends rinsing raw fruits and vegetables to stay safe.
9: Wash your hands and any fresh produce thoroughly under running water before eating, cutting, or cooking.
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10: Live from NPR News in Washington, I'm Libby Casey. President Trump and his team had been teasing what they called a bombshell announcement on election integrity. But as NPR's Miles Parks reports, Trump's speech to the nation last night provided no new evidence for the fraud claims Trump has been making for years.
11: Last night's unveiling of newly declassified material tracked with what was already known about the 2020 election. Take Trump's claims about China, for instance. He described a sinister plot to interfere in the 2020 election, involving access to millions of voter records. But it was known China favored Joe Biden as a candidate, and the data Trump is talking about is generally public record and widely available, says David Becker of the Center for Election Innovation and Research.
12: Having the voter data itself doesn't allow you to change anything. I can have my kids' class list, but that doesn't mean I can change the grades of everybody in the class.
11: Trump provided no new evidence for any fraudulent votes cast in American elections. Miles Parks, NPR News, Washington.
10: The air quality is poor from the Dakotas into the Midwest and across the East Coast. Wildfire smoke from Canada is spiking pollution in the U.S. to dangerous levels. NPR's Kristen Wright reports.
13: Detroit, Chicago, and New York are experiencing some of the worst air quality in the world, according to rankings by IQ Air. And meteorologists say it's among the worst in years. Parts of Pennsylvania hit code purple, which is worse than red. Smoke from more than 800 wildfires burning in Canada is able to travel long distances, and the summer heat can make the air quality even worse. Officials are advising people to stay indoors, especially older adults, children, and those with health issues. Kristen Wright, NPR News, Washington.
10: Hundreds of federal border security buoys are floating down the Rio Grande after being swept away by floodwaters near Eagle Pass, Texas. The loose buoys have prompted officials to close some international bridges in South Texas. Texas Public Radio's David Martin Davies has more.
14: The Department of Homeland Security's river buoys broke loose after massive rainfall and floated downstream. The city of Eagle Pass temporarily closed two international bridges to Mexico as the barriers passed through. Downstream in Laredo, officials have activated the city's operations center, and crews are using drones to track the buoys. Officials say the drifting barriers could affect operations at the city's four international bridges. Laredo is one of the nation's busiest inland ports. DHS installed hundreds of miles of a floating border wall in the Rio Grande earlier this year to deter illegal immigration. For NPR News, I'm David Martin Davies in San Antonio.
10: Federal health officials have identified lettuce grown in Mexico and served by Taco Bell locations in five states as a source of the outbreak of cyclospora, a diarrhea-causing parasite. The CDC warns against eating iceberg lettuce in Taco Bell in five states. It's NPR.
7: From the GBH newsroom in Boston, I'm Soraya Wintersmith. Advocates are reacting with cautious optimism to Boston Mayor Michelle Wu's recent comments committing to increase the city's focus on street safety. Wu spoke at a vigil Thursday for Louisa Gag, a city planner and cycling advocate who was killed by a truck driver last week as she rode her bike. Caitlin Allen Connolly of the advocacy group Transit Matters says the city has paused 17 important street safety projects.
15: I would like to see action. We've been patient. The advocates have been calling to unpause the projects. We have been calling for more transparency, for accountability. And I think we need to build trust back. And when we have the trust back, I think that we will make a lot more progress.
7: Advocates say they've met with Wu twice this week. Wu said Thursday that more details on the city's plans would come shortly. A historic naval ship from Portugal will be returning to New Bedford this weekend after more than a decade since its last appearance. The Sagres will be open for tours for several days starting Sunday. New Bedford officials say the three-masted vessel is an emblem of the city's deep ties to Portugal and to the sea. On Sunday, the schooner Ernestina Morrissey and Azorean whaleboats will escort the Sagres to the New Bedford Marine Commerce Terminal, where it will be open for tours for several days. And Boston Celtics icon Bob Cousy now has a bridge named after him in Worcester, thanks to one of his biggest fans, Governor Maura Healey. The 97-year-old Cousy won six championships with the Celtics, and while his playing days were over by the time Healey was born, she wore number 14 in his honor during her own time on the court for Harvard University. The governor says that after fellow Celtics legend Bill Russell had a road named after him in Boston, she wanted something similar for Cousy in Worcester, where he played for Holy Cross and raised a family. Cousy was grateful.
16: It means so much to me personally, Maura, and it's your brainchild from the start. You alluded to this a couple of years ago, I think. You said,
17: We wanted to do something.
16: We're going to do something, yep. Cousy.
7: Cousy also spoke about his disdain for what he considers the Celtics' over-reliance on three-pointers. Partly cloudy overnight with less haze and smoke, lows in the 60s. It's 84 right now in Boston. 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
19: This is All Things Considered from NPR News. I'm Elsa Chang in Culver City, California.
20: And I'm Scott Detrow in Washington. We are learning new details about the U.S. Immigration and Customs Enforcement officer who allegedly fatally shot a Colombian man in Maine on Monday. People who were close to the officer tell NPR's Vanessa Romo that he was prone to violence and held racist beliefs. And a note, there will be discussions of violent abuse in this story. Vanessa joins me now to discuss this reporting. Hey there.
21: Hi, Scott.
20: You've spoken to Ashley Brulette, who identified her ex-husband, David Brulette, as the officer who fatally shot Juan Sebastian Duran Guerrero. What has she told you?
21: I had a lengthy phone call with Ashley. She told me that she found Brulette was the she found out that Brulette was the officer responsible when he called her on Wednesday asking her to vouch for his character.
22: He asked me to basically talk good in his character, not to talk bad about him. And I told him that I was not going to lie for him.
21: Ashley said that there were many instances of violence in their marriage, which lasted from 2007 to 2009, including a time where she says that he held a gun to her head. And now, there are no police reports to corroborate this story because Ashley says that when she called authorities to report the violence, she would end up recanting her story. But she does have a voicemail message from Brulette from November of last year in which his speech is slurred, and he ends it by saying that she and the women in her family should have their throats cut out.
0: Am I threatening that I'm going to do that? Nope. But do I think that you should have your throat cuts? Or should have had them cut? Yep.
21: Ashley also discussed other disturbing incidents with us, including violence against his children. And then we have court documents filed by Brulette's second ex-wife, Lucinda Brulette, also includes allegations of aggressive behavior.
20: And in addition to this, there are others speaking out about David Brulette who have known him for a long time, right?
21: Yes. Maine Public Radio spoke with a family member of Brulette's who said that he had mental health issues. And they asked to speak anonymously because of fear that they could be targeted by him or by others because of his actions. And separately, I spoke to Brulette's high school best friend, Scott Collins. They all grew up together in Gardner, Maine. And he described Brulette as always looking for fights. And he said that Brulette was prone to using racial slurs against black people in high school. And this is something that Ashley also echoed.
22: He has displayed racism. He's referred to black people as the N-word. His nickname in high school was White Boy David, if that tells you anything.
20: So we're hearing from several people from several different parts of his life. What other evidence of Brulette's character is out there?
21: Maine Public Media has gotten a hold of hundreds of pages of court documents. They chronicle Brulette's tumultuous family life and allegations of violence against his oldest daughter, which he has with Ashley, and another daughter he has with Lucinda. There's a 2021 court filing in which Lucinda accused Brulette of becoming more aggressive with their daughter. She recorded the incident in documents, writing that Brulette was antagonizing the girl and at one point grabbed her feet and dragged her out of bed.
20: Have we heard anything from Brulette himself or from the Department of Homeland Security?
21: David Brulette has not responded to messages from NPR seeking comment. An ICE spokesperson said that the agency will not confirm or deny whether Brulette was the ICE officer responsible for Duran Guerrero's death. But that ICE spokesperson, Lauren Biss, did say in an email that the ICE officer in question has, quote, nearly a decade of federal law enforcement experience with required training. And in the meantime, the FBI and an internal ICE agency are investigating the shooting.
20: NPR's Vanessa Romo, thanks for your reporting.
21: Thank you.
19: All right, we are more than halfway through the primaries, and many of the Senate races are now set. The math has not changed. If Democrats want to take control of the chamber, they need to flip 4 seats. Republicans insist that they will hold the majority, but they admit it could be a narrow one. And with President Trump's low approval ratings, driven largely by the war with Iran and economic frustrations across the country, things could still shift. NPR political reporter Maham Javid has been looking at this and joins us now. Hi, Maham.
1: Hi.
19: Okay, so let's talk about the Democrats' odds of taking the Senate. What do you make of them?
1: So the Democrats can see a number of paths to taking control of the Senate. The most likely way to win the majority right now seems to be through Maine, Ohio, Alaska, and North Carolina.
19: Okay.
1: The race the Democrats feel most confident about is North Carolina, and the polls back that up. The contest is between former Democratic Governor Roy Cooper and Republican Michael Whatley. He's the former RNC chairman and a close Trump ally. Republicans are encouraged by Whatley's fundraising skills. I mean, the race is on track to break spending records. Mm. Meanwhile, the Democrats believe that Cooper's name recognition is going to help them win. There is one thing working against the Democrats, though. The last time they won a Senate race in North Carolina was nearly 2 decades ago, in 2008.
19: Wow. Okay. So that could be a tough hill to climb. I'm going to move north now because there's been so much attention on the Maine Senate race since the Democratic nominee, Graham Platner, dropped out. Where do things stand in that race right now?
1: Yeah, so some in the Democratic establishment would say Platner's exit actually improves their chances in Maine. Hmm. Platner suspended his campaign after facing an allegation of rape that he denies, but even before that allegation, there were a number of scandals he was facing, and many in the party thought that he would not be able to defeat Republican Senator Susan Collins. She is known for winning and getting votes not just from conservatives, but also from the bluest parts of the state. What she has working against her is the fact that she's a Republican running in a state that President Trump lost just back in 2024. The main Democratic Party has till July 27th to find a replacement candidate. Nearly a dozen people have thrown their hat in the ring. This race was considered a toss-up when Plattner was the candidate, and that hasn't changed.
19: Well, what are some of the other toss-ups that we should be watching?
1: Well, there's Alaska, which used to be a lean Republican race, but it became a toss-up because the Republican incumbent, Senator Dan Sullivan, now shares the ballot with another Dan Sullivan. The two Dan Sullivans running in the race could confuse voters at the ballot box. The leading Democratic candidate, former Representative Mary Peltola, is campaigning on affordability. Peltola, the two Dan Sullivans, and other candidates will face each other in an open primary on August 18th. Before that, though, we'll be watching Michigan. The primary is set for August 4th, and it's captured national attention. There's Representative Haley Stevens versus former Detroit health official Abdul Al-Sayed. The former is a centrist, while the latter is a progressive, promising Medicare for all and the abolishment of ICE. So really highlighting the trend that we've been seeing in the Democratic Party, where progressives are taking on establishment candidates. The winner will face the all but certain Republican nominee, Mike Rogers. Republicans are relishing this drawn-out brawl between the two Democrats, while Democrats feel confident that they will hold on to Michigan.
19: Michigan. Okay, well, that brings us to Ohio. And you mentioned that Democrats could possibly flip a seat there, yeah?
1: Yeah, there's Ohio. Here, Democrats did get the candidate they wanted, former Senator Sherrod Brown. He's built a hefty war chest to take on the incumbent Republican Senator John Husted, who was appointed to that seat. Democrats feel good about Brown sticking to kitchen table economic issues, while Republicans point out that voters rejected Brown in 2024, and they could do the same this year.
19: That is NPR political reporter Maham Javid. Thank you so much, Maham.
1: Thank you.
20: In the lead up to Taylor Swift and Travis Kelce's New York City wedding, the rumor mill went into overdrive. We have all at some point in time engaged in some gossip. But have you ever considered the origins of gossip? Not the tea, the actual word. For this week's Word of the Week, our segment on the origins of words, NPR's Jacqueline Diaz dug into its history.
2: Maybe what you think of when you hear the word gossip is the toxic, backstabbing world of the TV series Gossip Girl.
3: Sorry, and who am I? That's not a secret I'll never tell. You know you love me. XOXO, Gossip Girl.
2: Gossip might have a broadly negative connotation now, and that show did not help, but the word did not start out that way. That's according to etymology expert Jess Seferis.
4: So, gossip, curiously, was originally a word for a godparent. It evolved from the Old English term godsib, literally a god relative.
2: And it went through another transformation before the Middle Ages.
4: That became a word for a close friend or a neighbor. And that's our little stepping stone over to the current notion of this word.
2: And as it started to refer more to women, it in turn started getting a negative connotation.
4: According to gendered stereotypes, what do women friends do when they get together socially? They chat idly about the people and the happenings in their lives.
2: Longtime feminist author and professor Silvia Federici says the negative shift in the word was no accident.
23: The devaluation of gossip is part of the devaluation of women's life, of devaluation of women's activity, and a devaluation of women's knowledges.
2: This progression of the word reflected societal shifts. Federici says in the early Middle Ages, women held some power and were valued in the community. For example, in medieval society in Europe, a woman could go to court and directly accuse a man of a crime. Two centuries later, she wouldn't be able to do that. And so Federici says women's gossip is viewed as...
23: idleness is identified with waste, is identified with social rebelliousness.
2: But she says with the onset of the feminist movement, there's been a revaluation of the role women's gossip plays in their relationships.
23: They are, you know, aiding each other, a form of protection and form of trying to understand their society, you know, from a specific position.
2: So maybe sharing a bit of gossip isn't so bad. Jacqueline Diaz, NPR News.
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7: 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I'm Soraya Wintersmith. Coming up on All Things Considered, a conversation on imagination, boredom, and the fear of missing out with Oliver Jeffers, author of the new children's book, A Day Off School, with illustrator Kevin Waldron. And a new study says header goals are becoming less frequent but more accurate in World Cups. Those stories just ahead. In local sports, the Red Sox beat the Tampa Bay Rays 10-0 earlier today. They're back at Fenway tonight to face the Rays for a second time, starting at 7:10. Now here's GBH's Dave Epstein with the full forecast.
9: The weather over the weekend looks generally dry. We will see the chance for a few showers tomorrow afternoon and tomorrow night, maybe the rumble of thunder. Temperatures tonight falling to the 50s to low 60s. Tomorrow we're back to the 80s, and you'll notice that humidity really increasing. It does dry out for Sunday. Sunshine is back. Temperatures in the 80s. For GBH News, I'm Dave Epstein.
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19: And I'm Ilse Chang. If you've ever taken a day off school as a kid because you were sick, you may remember how it usually goes. At first you're thinking, yes, I get to watch TV. In the morning, I get to watch all the cartoons. Or in my case, I get to watch reruns of The Love Boat. But then it starts to sink in that the house is quiet, a little too quiet. And that is when your mind starts to really wander, right? You start wondering what everyone else is doing without you. Well, in a new picture book called A Day Off School, Oliver Jeffers and illustrator Kevin Waldron tell the story of Herbie, how his case of the sniffles spirals into fears that he may be missing pirate invasions, monster attacks, and who knows what else. Oliver Jeffers joins us now. Welcome, welcome.
30: Thank you very much for having me on.
19: Wait, so first, Oliver, were you that kid too? Like, was a sick day essentially a bonus day for you, at least at the start of the day?
30: Oh, I mean, completely. Now, they were rare for us. I have three brothers because our mother was a nurse. So she knew when we were pulling the wool over our eyes. Oh, so it was very difficult to actually earn a day off. You had to genuinely be sick.
19: She'd actually test you, like put the thermometer in your mouth or something.
30: Yeah. She was on to all the tricks.
19: Well, you know, this book, even though it's based on a little kid staying home from school, it's really about something that I feel people of all ages can relate to, and that's FOMO, right? The fear of missing out.
30: Yeah.
19: Why were you interested in writing a children's book about FOMO?
30: Well, I think what prompted me to write this is because this did genuinely happen to me, although not quite in the order that it happens in the book. I did get a day off. I remember just lying on the sofa and duvet came down and watching cartoons, had some books, was doing some coloring in.
19: Wait, how old are you at this point?
30: I think I'm maybe 8 years old.
0: Oh, I thought maybe. You were talking about recently this happened to you. Okay, go ahead.
30: No. This, yeah. No, this is a long time ago. My memory isn't that bad. Watching cartoons, making some art. No, it didn't really occur to me. I think my mind did wander to what homework I was, or what work I was avoiding in school, and kind of secretly feeling pleased for myself. But the next day I went in, everybody was just full of gossip of this dog that had got had broken into the school, was running around the corridor. Oh, and I just, I kind of came in thinking I had won over and everybody, and my jaw dropped. I was crestfallen that they had all had a better time than I had.
0: You missed out on the event of the year.
30: I did miss out on the event of the year. So the FOMO was real and was justified. And it always sort of sat with me at the back of my head, that kind of feeling of, you think you're doing something that's your best option. But then when you start to imagine what other people are doing, and I think it's a curse of the modern age in a lot of ways.
0: Totally. And especially when it sets in, this feeling of FOMO, when it sets in adulthood, it can be really corrosive. Like I found that even though I was reading the story about Herbie the kid, I was thinking about having FOMO in adulthood, how a lot of times adults are always comparing themselves where they are in life with where others are in life. You're worried if you're living your best life instead of appreciating what you do have. And it made me wonder, do you think the nature of FOMO changes as you get older?
30: I mean, I think it probably does to some degree. I think it starts to go away when you get older still. Because, I remember when we moved to New York, every night in New York City, there is something fantastic going on.
0: Absolutely.
30: So if you look up from your desk at all, there is about five different options of something brilliant that you could be and feel like you should be doing. And of course, you can't do them all. But there is this notion then, especially when you are comparing yourselves to others, that comparison is the thief of joy, or happiness equals reality minus expectation. Mm. And I think you settle into that more as you get older still. And I think my FOMO is reverse FOMO. When I'm out at a concert or something, I kind of think it's like, I could be at home sitting reading a book.
0: <That's>, it's another version of Herbie taking the day off from school.
30: Yeah, it's reverse FOMO. Instead of doing something fantastic, I just want to be at home.
0: Oh, well, how do you stay grounded and present when you feel FOMO coming on these days?
30: Yeah, I think it is a reality check. I think you just have to remember that what other people are sharing online is definitely a polished, edited, almost made up version of themselves. They're not posting the headache they had, or the fact that they, couldn't sleep last night, or any of the bad things. It's this polished version of how people want to be seen rather than how they actually are. When you remember that, I think it becomes a little easier. And also it's exhausting.
0: Yeah. Oliver Jeffers is a visual artist and author. His new picture book with illustrator Kevin Waldron is called A Day Off School. Thank you so much for speaking with us, Oliver.
30: Thank you.
20: Headers make for some of the most exciting moments in a game of soccer.
10: They're fast-paced, unpredictable plays that can shake things up when a match is getting desperate.
11: This level of uncertainty that you can inject into the game, that might be all you have.
10: Brendan Klein says that's never been truer than at this year's FIFA World Cup.
20: Wednesday, Argentine striker Lautaro Martinez used his head to knock in a Lionel Messi cross in the semifinal against England in the 92nd minute to win the game.
10: But new research from Klein's team at the Network Science Institute at Northeastern University has found that the role of headers in the international tournament has changed.
11: What we're noticing is that the percent of goals that are scored with a player's head has been decreasing steadily, and it's at its lowest point right now.
20: Klein says this decline is in part a strategy shift. As defensive strategies have been getting better, it's harder to just head a ball into the goal, so players are more selective.
11: It's actually worth it to not head the ball unless I know I'm going to have an accurate on-target header.
20: Klein says the data show the strategy is paying off.
11: It's this two-sided coin. So on the one hand, the percent of goals scored with a player's head is decreasing, but those goals that are scored are higher expected goal chances.
10: So don't worry, soccer fans. You might be seeing fewer headers, but the headers you do see will be more likely to produce goal-scoring plays that you will remember.
20: Klein says a good way to think about this is that fans are witnessing soccer evolving in real time.
11: Headers are a good example of one area of the pitch where tactical innovations are really driving responses.
20: Klein says that the concerns shaping the future of World Cup headers aren't just about strategy.
11: A lot of header-related injuries have popped up in recent years, and these are quite serious, and we're still starting to understand the true extent of their severity.
10: Around the world, youth soccer clubs are banning headers for younger players that might be affected more severely by those cranial collisions.
11: And this is a deliberate choice by parents, by coaches, and by governing bodies. The sport is trying to intervene.
10: While FIFA has not imposed any ban on headers, a generation of professional players coming up under the changed youth club rules will be more likely to stick to their feet.
11: In 10, 15 years, we'll start to see a nuanced style of play that doesn't rely on these headers for getting goal-scoring opportunities as a direct result of our increased knowledge of how dangerous these can be.
20: So it's not quite time to say goodbye to this iconic soccer move, but styles of play are always changing, and it's hard to know just where the future is headed.

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1: 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I'm Saraya Wintersmith. Coming up on All Things Considered, shredded lettuce served at Taco Bell in Michigan, Ohio, Kentucky, West Virginia, and Indiana is linked to the cyclospora outbreak. That's just ahead.
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7: And the David M. Rubenstein Americana Collection in support of the JFK Library's exhibit, Declaring the Revolution, America's Printed Path to Independence, featuring historic documents that inspired the Declaration of Independence. 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
1: To come on All Things Considered, Citizens Bank is ending its relationship with two ICE prison companies, and a Celtics icon is being honored with a new bridge in Worcester. Those stories just ahead. First, this news.
8: Live from NPR News in New York City, I'm Doahli Saikautau. Homeland Security Secretary Mark Wayne Mullen says the Department of Homeland Security has found more than 250,000 potential non-citizens who registered to vote in at least four states.
9: This isn't about rehashing the 2020 election. This is just exposing what took place and to make sure it never happens again.
8: He did not say how DHS came up with that number. Speaking to reporters earlier today, Mullen also echoed President Trump's assertion that election security is national security. In a public address last night, President Trump repeated his claims of election fraud in the 2020 election. The United Kingdom's ruling party has named the former mayor of Manchester, England, Andy Burnham, as its leader, paving the way for him to succeed Keir Starmer as prime minister on Monday. NPR's Lauren Frere reports from London.
10: My honour to declare that the duly elected leader of the Labour Party is Andy Burnham.
11: Burnham succeeds caretaker Prime Minister Starmer, whom polls showed failed to convince voters that change was coming amid rising costs of living and slow growth. In his first speech as ruling party leader, Burnham said the UK has, quote, turned its back on working class communities that were once the centre-left Labour Party's base.
12: And that's what we're going to do, everybody. We're going to give them hope.
11: He promised to unite his party, reverse the privatization of various industries, and devolve power away from the capital to municipal and regional authorities. Burnham's expected to meet the king and get sworn in as prime minister on Monday. Lauren Fryer, NPR News, London.
8: Secretary of State Marco Rubio is expected to travel to the Philippines this weekend to attend a regional summit of leaders from the Indo-Pacific and Southeast Asia. He also plans to meet China's foreign minister on the sidelines of this summit. This is NPR.
1: From the GBH newsroom in Boston, I'm Saraya Wintersmith. Citizens Bank says it's ending its business relationship with two ICE prison companies. Local organizers call the decision a victory for community activism. Citizens has faced months of protests over its business dealings with CoreCivic and the GEO Group, which operate facilities used to detain people arrested by ICE. Reverend Ray Hammond says the decision shows democracy in action.
13: When people see a wrong being perpetrated, they can organize, they can build alliances, and they can force big institutions and entities to do the right thing.
1: Organizers are still asking for details about when Citizens will fully end the relationships. A Celtics icon is being honored with a new bridge in Worcester. GBH's Amanda Keene has details on Bob Cousy Pass.
14: The Basketball Hall of Famer and six-time NBA champion is one of the greatest players in Celtics history. Now, anyone who drives over I-291 in Worcester will get a reminder of that greatness with a bridge over the highway dedicated in his honor. Cousy went to college in Worcester playing for Holy Cross, and it's where he stayed and raised his family, too. The 97-year-old already has a basketball court on campus named for him, as well as installs a monument downtown, but he says this latest honor is so special to him and his family.
15: I've already got a couple of statues, now I've got a path. I shouldn't be this fortunate.
16: Well,
15: I'm waiting for the other shoe to drop.
14: Cousy says he knew Worcester was home the moment he stepped foot on campus as a teenager, roughly 80 years ago. Amanda Keene, GBH News.
1: The International Fund for Animal Welfare is calling Monday's stranding event on Cape Cod the largest known mass stranding of bottlenose dolphins ever documented in the northeastern United States. CAI's Amy Kolb-Noyes has details.
17: Reports came in with the low tide around 5:30 Monday morning. About 30 dolphins were stranded between First Light Beach and Ellis Landing in Brewster. Bottlenose dolphins are large and generally considered an offshore species. IFAW responders were able to refloat most of the animals, but they estimated 5 died before they arrived. Early Tuesday morning saw about 20 dolphins stranded again, likely the same animals, but rescuers were able to successfully get them all back to deep water.
1: That's Amy Kolb-Noyes for Connecting the Commonwealth. Partly cloudy overnight with less haze and smoke, lows in the 60s. Scattered showers tomorrow, highs in the 80s. Then sunshine Sunday, highs in the 80s again. It's 83 in Boston. 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
1: 100 people infected with cyclospora reported eating Taco Bell in 5 states. These are Indiana, Kentucky, Michigan, Ohio, and West Virginia. And in Michigan, where investigators interviewed nearly 200 people who'd gotten sick after eating a Taco Bell, 90% said they'd eaten iceberg lettuce as part of their meal.
2: 90%. Okay, yep. So is the contaminated lettuce being removed from the supply chain?
1: Well, that is certainly the goal. A statement from Taco Bell says it has taken immediate action to voluntarily remove potentially affected lettuce. The FDA's traceback investigation has identified a single supplier of iceberg lettuce from Mexico. Earlier this afternoon, Taylor Farms confirmed it is removing all iceberg lettuce sourced from central Mexico. The company says no Taylor Farms branded salads or kits, those are the ones, you know, that you can buy in the grocery store, are associated with this outbreak. But as part of the investigation, the FDA says it's working with states to collect sample products for testing and analysis. And the agency says it's also increasing screening at the border, Elsa, aiming to identify lettuce that may be implicated in this outbreak.
2: Okay, well, you've named 5 states here, Indiana, Kentucky, Michigan, Ohio, and West Virginia. But, but Elsa, what about cases in other states?
1: Yeah, so the outbreak in the Midwest is big, thousands of cases there, but cyclospora cases have been reported in a total of 34 states. It's possible that more states will be added to this advisory. So here's the rub, Elsa. I mean, the link to shredded lettuce served at Taco Bell may not explain all of the cases. The FDA says this investigation is ongoing and contaminated lettuce may have been shipped to other retailers. It's also possible that there's another source that has led to some of these cyclospora cases.
2: Oh, dear. Okay, well, then short of not eating any iceberg lettuce, how can people otherwise protect themselves right now?
1: Yeah, well, cyclospora is a parasite that gets onto produce from contaminated water, typically when the crops are being irrigated, and then the parasite causes the GI issues, clearly. Now, I don't know too many people who want to eat cooked lettuce, Elsa, but heat does kill the parasite. So food cooked to 158 degrees will get rid of the pathogen. More practically, the CDC recommends rinsing produce. Here's Dr. Gwen Biggerstaff of the CDC.
3: Wash your hands and any fresh produce thoroughly under running water before eating, cutting, or cooking. This will reduce the risk of infection.
1: It may not get rid of all of the parasite, but it helps.
2: Okay, wash, wash, wash.
1: That's right.
2: What should people do, though, if they think they might be infected?
1: Yeah,
2: oh, God.
1: Good question. This is a nasty infection with symptoms that can last weeks. So if you've had diarrhea with waves of fatigue or nausea, officials say you should ask to be tested. I mean, there is no routine testing for cyclospora, but with this big outbreak, it is now on the radar of healthcare providers. And the good news, Elsa, is that it's treatable with antibiotics.
2: You can get rid of it. That is
1: That's
2: NPR's
1: right.
2: Allison Aubrey. Thank you, Allison.
1: Thank you.
4: This is GBH's All Things Considered. I'm Saraya Wintersmith. And it's time now for our look ahead at this week's episode of Under the Radar with Callie Crossley. Here's Arun Roth and Callie herself.
5: It has been a sweltering summer, and we've got clean energy to thank for keeping the U.S. grid functioning. New York becomes the first state to outlaw the construction of new giant AI data centers, and free-roaming cats are eating more than mice. Plus, the World Cup is winding down, but Maine's love of soccer is continuing to grow, a trend that started with a record-breaking boys' high school team more than 10 years ago. It's all on this week's episode of Under the Radar with Callie Crossley. And host Callie Crossley is here with us to tell us more. Callie, welcome back.
6: Thank you.
5: So you have your regular environmental news roundtable joining you this week. And I've got to say, with the smog and the heat, the environment has certainly been on everybody's mind right now.
6: Absolutely, especially this week when everything collided. Of course, we had to talk about the massive heat waves that struck the U.S. and Europe. I mean, we're used to heat in the summer, but this is beyond normal seasonal weather. This was dangerous heat, and Americans were using everything available to them to stay cool, be it fans or air conditioners. And surprisingly, the U.S. electric grid stood up to the challenge. Turns out, that's thanks to clean energy sources like wind and solar. Here's what Cabell Eames, who's chief strategist at Castling Strategies, which supports climate and clean energy advocacy statewide, said about it.
7: Because everyone turns on their air conditioners, traditionally that meant

0: firing up older fossil fuel power plants to meet demand. And so what we're seeing now is that solar and battery storage and other renewable resources are increasingly stepping in, and they're helping keep the lights on while reducing pollution. And so that doesn't mean the grid has finished evolving. We need to bring on more transmission and more battery storage and smarter grid management. But this evidence that clean energy isn't just reducing emissions, it's becoming part of the reliability strategy. I think it's an important shift in how we talk about energy policy.
1: Wow. Yeah, I had no idea it was that far along. What else did you cover this week? I'm curious about the story regarding cats.
2: It caught our attention, too. There's a great piece in The Conversation U.S. about how free-roaming cats are notorious for eating mice and birds, of course. But apparently, they're also eating a lot more insects. We chat about that, but we also talk about some big national headlines that could become local news, like the recent banning of new hyperscale AI data centers in New York.
1: Yeah, important topics to keep an eye on. Then you're checking in with a crew you actually spoke with 8 years ago. Tell us about One Goal and the Lewiston Blue Devils.
2: Arun, this is a story that I've loved since I learned about it back in 2018. So 8 years ago, I had author Amy Bass join me as part of our monthly book club segment to talk about her nonfiction book, One Goal, A Coach, A Team, and the Game That Brought a Divided Town Together. The book is centered on Lewiston High School boys soccer team's championship winning season and how integrating young Somali refugees into its ranks united the town of Lewiston, Maine. And that was really the spark for the entire state of Maine to become this soccer fandom hotspot. With all the World Cup fever, we thought it would be great to invite Amy back to give us the latest in what she calls the soccer explosion in Maine. Here's what she had to say.
3: We see the continued success of Lewiston soccer. We see the expansion of the game with lots of strong teams at the high school level. And Maine has its own professional team now, Hearts of Pine. They're in their second full season with a mad crazy fan base selling out Fitzpatrick Stadium in Portland. And they have a women's side joining the ranks in the coming year.
2: Maine is serious about its love of soccer now, and to give us an even closer look at Lewiston High School's Blue Devils, we also spoke with Dan Gish, who's the head coach of the Blue Devils boys soccer team. He was the assistant coach back in 2015, and now his staff is made up entirely of alumni players. It's such a wonderful conversation, and I'm excited for everyone to hear it this Sunday.
1: That sounds like a great way to wrap up the World Cup and keep looking forward. That's Callie Crossley, host of Under the Radar with Callie Crossley. Great as always to have you on, Callie.
2: Thank you.
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4: By law, no woman can become emperor of Japan. And the country, which is the oldest continuous monarchy in the world, is running out of heirs. Japan's parliament has voted to revise the law that governs who can take the throne, but lawmakers have not changed that part, even though people in Japan largely support the idea of a female emperor. NPR's Anthony Kuhn reports.
5: The upper house of parliament voted to revise the imperial house law after the lower house approved it last week. The revisions are intended to ensure a stable supply of heirs to the throne. The last young man in line for the throne is the emperor's nephew, 19-year-old Prince Hisahito. Seiichiro Noboru, a former Japanese diplomat with ties to the imperial family, explains what that means.
6: Hisahito-sama.
7: Because he is the only one, there is a widely shared sense of crisis regarding the future survival of the imperial family.
5: Prime Minister Sanae Takaichi's administration has proposed two major changes to the imperial house law, the first substantial revisions in nearly 80 years. One would allow princesses to stay in the imperial family after they marry. The other would allow the imperial family to adopt male line descendants from former branches of the imperial family. But Seiichi Noboru says there's a far simpler solution.
7: The crucial point is that if a female emperor were recognized, we wouldn't need to resort to such a complex adoption line.
5: The obvious candidate would be the emperor's 24-year-old daughter, Princess Aiko. Enthusiastic crowds often turn out for Aiko's public appearances. She majored in Japanese literature in college. She now works full-time for the Japanese Red Cross Society. Noboru says Princess Aiko is one reason most Japanese support the idea of female emperors. Polls show 60 to 90% are in favor of it. But Japan's first female prime minister, Sanae Takaichi, is not among them. In April, she told a ruling party convention,
6: "The unparalleled historic fact that the imperial line has been maintained through the male line for 126 generations is the foundation of the emperor's authority and legitimacy."
5: In fact, over the centuries, Japan has had 8 female emperors. But Japan's Meiji government ended that practice in 1889, in line with their vision of a modern patriarchal nation. Noboru, the former diplomat, argues that barring women from the throne today violates constitutional guarantees against gender-based discrimination. And the constitution, he adds, is clear about where the emperor's authority comes from.
7: What the government is attempting to do clearly runs counter to public opinion. Article 1 of the Japanese constitution states that the emperor is the symbol of the nation and that his position is determined by the will of the people.
5: Japan's constitution gives sovereignty to the people. The emperor is a figurehead. He's supposed to steer clear of political issues. But Emperor Naruhito did weigh in on this one very carefully at a press conference last month.
8: "I hope the discussions about securing an adequate number of imperial family members can gain the understanding of the people."
5: A supplementary provision to the revised imperial house law says the law should be reviewed every 30 years as necessary, which leaves room for possible future discussions about female emperors. Anthony Kuhn, NPR News.

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1: More than 1,500 soldiers once filled Harvard Yard, turning classrooms into barracks. 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
3: 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I'm Soraya Wintersmith. Happy Friday. Good to be with you. Thank you for joining us. Coming up on All Things Considered, the Joy Beat. In local sports, the Red Sox host the Rays for a second game tonight, starting at 7:10. They'll play under partly cloudy skies as we're looking at overnight lows in the 60s. Before we head out for the weekend, I'd like to thank the team making this show great today. Diana Dame is our producer this Friday. Our senior producer is Jackie Martin. Bill Piacentelli runs our control board, and Gabby Barry is our intern. Our host, Arun Roth, is away, so I'm your host, Soraya Wintersmith. 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
3: 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I'm Soraya Wintersmith. And it's time now for the Joy Beat. Here's Arun Roth.
6: It's officially summer, and as the weather heats up, more and more people will flock to aquatic fun spaces like splash pads, pools, and beaches to cool down and relax. One group is working this season to help ensure that everyone who wants to can enjoy Boston's waterfront. That's a sound of water lapping at the side of a sailboat along the Charles River. And as this week's Joy Beat honoree can tell you, for many people, that sound can spark joy. Willie Bodrick II is the president of the American City Coalition, a nonprofit that promotes access to water through its waterways program. He joins us now for the Joy Beat honoring the program's commitment to waterfront equity. Willie, welcome.
7: Thank you very much, Ron. Good to be with you today.
6: Likewise. Great to have you. So tell us, I just get sort of like relaxed and happy hearing that sound. Tell us about what that sound means for you.
7: I mean, that sound is all about the joy and the excitement of summer, the opportunity to come together with folks in community, to draw closer and closer to nature. And it reminds me of just the relaxation of summertime and gathering together, that we're enjoying the beautiful waterfront that we have and enjoying our community and our families.
6: One of the things I love about what we're talking about, I feel like waterfront now kind of sparks different thoughts for people than it did when I was a kid. I mean, now it feels like, I don't know, people think of luxury condos and restaurants and hotels. Tell us about how your work with waterways takes on something different, right?
7: Yeah, I mean, well, waterways, the work that we've been doing, we launched in 2018, and it really started around identifying barriers and access in order to catalyze sustained engagement so that more folks from our neighborhood, Roxbury, Dorchester, Mattapan, would feel both connected and invested in the waterfront. And so a lot of the work that we've been doing at Waterways through TAC is implementing strategies that reduce community-identified barriers and having access to them. Waterfront, and is also creating recreational programming to engage folks and connect them to the waterfront as well.
6: It's brilliant, because I mean, a lot of people don't realize that, you know, you think in Massachusetts everyone has access to the water, but it's not the case.
7: It isn't the case. You know, this work comes directly out of the Massachusetts Public Waterfront Act, which is also known as Chapter 91. And it's really around protecting your rights to have access to use the waterfront. Chapter 91 is an old law that became law in 1866. And it's the oldest type of law in the United States regarding the waterfront. And it's based in the Massachusetts Bay Colony. However, the reality is not everyone felt that they had that access. And the history has shown us that not everyone had that access. And so, you know, sort of the tagline of Waterways said, this is way more than water. We engaged and listened to 500 residents from Roxbury and Dorchester and identified the barriers that were present in addressing, you know, some of the access that we know was not available through to the waterfront. And that research included focus groups, surveys, trips to the waterfronts, data walks. And what we identified was a few barriers. One was familiarity. Another was affordability. Another was transportation. The other part was around welcoming, how welcoming or unwelcoming the space was. And then there were other personal reasons that were present. And so we realized that there was a need for multi-generational programming and activities that combined on the water and on land activities with making sure that people felt that the law that was already in place, Chapter 91, was accessible not to just some, but to everyone.
8: What are the reactions you get from people when you tell them that you have this legal right to the waterfront?
7: Well, you know, it's interesting, you know, depending on those various things, I think there's a history that we must identify, right? You know, particularly in communities like a Black and Brown community, there's been a history of being distant from the waterfront, particularly in some of the areas where we are working. And so folks, you know, begin to ask the questions like, one, you know, how do I get there? What's going to be happening down there? Well, what am I going to eat? Some of the number one things, as well as, you know, how do I navigate the area? Are there maps being shown? You know, thinking about language inclusion, creating multilingual materials to include it in this advertising, thinking critically about just affordability. If you think about the seaport right now, are there accessible, affordable options for food? And so we really began to do the work of thinking critically around how do we make sure that folks have connectivity to the space, but also how do we begin to do the work of creating a more welcoming space. And so a lot of our programming has been really catered to that. And we've been excited to kick this off for this summer. We kicked it off with our Sailing and Science in the Charles River Esplanade this summer. And it was amazing time on water events that we were doing through the sailing and engaging, having fun on kayaks. But also, you know, I had fun playing, you know, a cornhole with one of the young people in the neighborhood. Those are things, you know, we've been excited about and having amazing partnerships to be able to execute that work.
8: What's it like watching someone come to a Waterways event and step into a kayak or sailboat for the first time?
7: Well, you know, it's exciting. You know, it's exciting to see people lining up, you know, asking the many questions, but also excited to have this new experience. And, you know, it goes from sometimes some early trepidations and fears to excitement and joy. It feels like, you know, some of our young people are excited to, you know, be out there with their siblings and families are out there. And it's a beautiful thing. Because it brings out all different folks from all walks of life in our neighborhood. And we're excited to be able to see that this is another opportunity for folks to convene, to create community, but also just to relax and have a good time.
8: It's a beautiful setup to this piece of tape I wanted to play. This is Waterways Ambassador Tessa Knights, who convinced one of our producers to get on a sailboat on the Charles, where Tessa explained her love for the water.
9: Being on the water is one of the best things I've ever done in my whole life, because it's not only peaceful, but you get a whole world view, as opposed to being on land where you're a bit secluded and you don't actually realize that. When you're out here, you recognize that most of the world is this, and you realize, like, wow, there are no borders really anywhere, and you feel more unified as one with the world.
7: I think Tessa's an amazing ambassador. She comes to a lot of our various programming, and I concur with her. You know, I'm a person who loves to be out in the water, whether it's out fishing or on the ferry headed to one of the islands. You know, it's just a beautiful time. And, you know, for me, I think we connect this work to also just the health benefits, right? That it reduces stress, it lowers your blood pressure, it improves your mood. I love the word she used. It gives you peace, right? And that's the beauty. That's the connection, not only to the folks who we're in community with, but it's also the connection to the very nature and the land and the water, and drawing us back to the very elements that creates life. And so I think that is an amazing testimony to how this is just helpful to create a healthy space for mindfulness, for peacefulness, and most importantly for us, an overall improve quality of life.
8: That's Willie Broderick II, president of the American City Coalition, a nonprofit that promotes access to the water through its waterways program. Willie, it's been great talking with you. It just talking about the water and hearing this tape makes me feel peaceful and joyful. Thank you so much.
7: Thank you very much.
8: This is GBH's All Things Considered.
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3: We trace the origins of the popular aquarium fish, the cardinal tetra, back to the Amazon to see how even the most remote corners of the world are transformed by the global economy. This is GBH's All Things Considered. With Mary Louise Kelly and Scott Detrow, I'm Saraya Wintersmith. It's Friday, July 17th. Coming up, the battle over control of the Strait of Hormuz could set a dangerous precedent for international waterways.
13: Russia could say, well, we're not going to let U.S. ships go through the northern passage of the Arctic. Or China could say, well, if you're an American business, you're not going to ship through the Taiwan Strait.
3: And state health officials are reassuring the public there's no evidence of a cyclospora outbreak in Massachusetts. That and all the day's news just ahead, right after these headlines.
14: Live from NPR News in Washington, I'm Libby Casey. Smoke from wildfires in Canada and Minnesota prompted more air quality alerts today in the upper Midwest, Northeast, and Mid-Atlantic U.S. Air quality levels spiked in places including Minnesota and Washington, D.C., to the hazardous code purple level, which is worse than red level. And the smoky conditions will likely stick around as fires burn unchecked across a remote region of Canada. Meteorologist Mandy Thalhuber with NPR News.
15: Wildfire smoke, it can travel incredible distances because they're just tiny little smoke particles, and they're so small that they stay suspended in the air for days. And the intense heat that these large fires produce, it lofts that smoke thousands of feet into the atmosphere. And, you know, once it's high enough, strong winds, including our jet stream, mm-hmm. we kind of like to think of it as like a highway, it kind of carries it hundreds or even thousands of miles.
14: Which areas will stay smoky depends on wind directions in the coming days. Secretary of Homeland Security Mark Wayne Mullen is warning state officials that if they don't implement the Trump administration's election security measures, they could face penalties. NPR's Jude Joffe Block reports his remarks follow the president's speech Thursday evening.
16: Mullen says DHS will roll out an updated election infrastructure plan for states, and they will lose access to grants if they don't follow it. The Trump administration wants states to use a federal data system known as SAVE, to check voter rolls for non-citizens and deceased voters. Mullen had a warning for state officials that don't participate.
17: We will make sure that we make those states a priority to look at who voted in their states, and hold then the election officials accountable.
16: That could mean fines or even prison time, Mullen said. He says DHS found 250,000 non-citizens on the public voter rolls of four states, but how DHS arrived at that number is unknown, and election experts say that figure is likely highly inaccurate. Jude Joffe Black, NPR News.
14: Federal regulators say they will once again allow Boeing to certify that its planes are airworthy. NPR's Joel Rose reports today's announcement comes after years of safety efforts at the aerospace giant.
18: The Federal Aviation Administration says Boeing can take responsibility for certifying all of its 737 MAX and 787 planes starting next week. It's a big milestone for the plane maker. The FAA revoked Boeing's ability to self-certify its 737 MAX planes in 2019 after a pair of deadly crashes. Regulators did the same for the 787 Dreamliner in 2022, citing production quality issues. The FAA now says it has confidence in Boeing to ensure that all of its planes are airworthy after months of data and safety reviews. The agency is also easing the monthly production caps it imposed on the 737 MAX, allowing Boeing to make up to 47 per month. Joel Rose, NPR News, Washington.
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3: From the GBH newsroom in Boston, I'm Soraya Wintersmith. Advocates for safer streets say Boston Mayor Michelle Wu's administration has been stalling on street infrastructure projects. They say that includes the site where city planner and cycling advocate Louisa Gag was fatally struck by a truck last week on her bike. But there's cautious optimism after Wu spoke at a vigil for Gag yesterday in which she committed to more focus on street safety. Caitlin Allen Connolly heads the advocacy group Transit Matters.
19: Commitments are one thing, action is another, and I think we'll need to see over the next days and weeks and months the speed at which things are changed.
3: Advocates say they've met with Wu twice in the last week. Wu says more details on the city's plans will come shortly. The city of Boston is dedicating a BPL location to the area's first Black woman television reporter. Tomorrow, Mayor Michelle Wu and others will be on hand for the dedication of the Shaw Roxbury Boston Public Library branch near Nubian Square. Sarah Ann Shaw worked at WBZ-TV from 1969 to 2000. She lived her whole life in Roxbury before passing away 2 years ago at the age of 90. And state health officials say there is no evidence of a cyclospora outbreak in Massachusetts. That information comes as the Centers for Disease Control and Prevention has pinpointed the source of the cyclospora outbreak hitting other parts of the country to lettuce sold at Taco Bell's in five Midwestern states. Even so, local shoppers say they've been nervous about buying produce. Karen Schwalbe leads the Mass Farm Bureau Federation. She says one benefit of buying fresh vegetables from local farmers is consumers can get a better sense of where their food is coming from and how it's being handled.
20: You can go talk to your farmer. You can talk about your concerns. You can talk about the situation and hear how they're addressing it. You know, you've got a direct communication with the person who grows your food, and there's no replacing that.
3: There have been just 18 reported cases of cyclospora in Massachusetts this year. The state's next update on the condition is due out on August 1st. Partly cloudy overnight with less haze and smoke, lows in the 60s. Scattered showers tomorrow, highs in the 80s, then sunshine on Sunday, highs in the 80s again. It's 84 in Boston. 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
22: This is All Things Considered from NPR News. I'm Elsa Chang in Culver City, California.
0: And I'm Scott Detrow in Washington. President Trump's primetime speech last night on election security did not actually present evidence of widespread illegal voting. Trump continues to claim baselessly that the 2020 election was stolen from him, and he made a series of claims about what he called shocking vulnerabilities in U.S. elections.
23: Americans were blatantly lied to about the security of our election infrastructure, including electronic voting machines and ballot counting systems, dishonest almost all.
0: To talk through the president's claims and the politics around the speech, we are joined by political correspondent Ashley Lopez and White House correspondent Franco Ordonez. Hi to both of you.
24: Hey there.
25: Hey, Scott.
0: Ashley, I'm going to start with you. The White House also released a number of newly declassified documents about some election topics. You cover elections and voting. What are people in those worlds saying about Trump's speech in these documents?
1: Well, they're saying he didn't really provide any new or old information that proves U.S. elections were interfered with. Some of the information was already released publicly. Other things have long been known by election security experts. I've heard experts point out that there is evidence of foreign influence in our elections. That is well known. However, influence is a very different thing than interference. I talked to Pamela Smith about this. She's the president and CEO of Verified Voting. She said she's worried about how this all landed with voters who are hearing a lot of this stuff for the first time.
2: So it might sound alarming. We have this document and we have that document, but there wasn't anything new in the documents.
1: And look, voting experts have been pointing out for years that our voting systems have vulnerabilities. A lot of voting infrastructure around the country is aging. But then she made this really key point, which is that elections have multiple safeguards, including the fact that almost everyone votes with paper ballots, and these ballots are used to audit these systems.
0: So Ashley, you said that some of these claims and issues were already known. Can we just take one example and walk through that?
1: Sure.
0: Okay, so let's go with something that caught my ear last night. President Trump talked about China accessing millions of Americans' voter data. What should listeners know about that?
1: Yeah, this is a good example of something that was already known. There was U.S. intel back in 2020 that said China had accessed voter registration data from some states. A lot of these documents from the White House were heavily redacted, so we don't really know much else about how China acquired this information. But many states have publicly available voter rolls. Anyone can ask for them, and actually those White House documents point out that China purchased some of this voter data commercially.
6: Let me jump in here, Scott. I mean, it's not surprising, though, that a country like China would be trying to gather so much of this information about Americans. But as Ashley pointed out, there's no evidence that those adversaries have been able to change votes or affect an outcome.
0: All right, Franco, now that you've hopped into the conversation, let's talk a bit about the politics here. You know, Trump is not on the ballot this year, but the midterms loom. How do you view the speech from a political lens?
6: I mean, I view it very substantially. I mean, one of the most powerful tools that a president has, a political tool, is his bully pulpit. Trump's using a primetime address that's often saved for the most important and sensitive discussions, such as, you know, making the case for a country going to war. Mm-hmm. But Trump did not, for example, use this speech to further explain why the U.S. decided just a few days ago to restart the war with Iran. Instead, as Ashley laid out, this was primarily about rehashing old claims.
0: Especially given that timing, why do you think President Trump did this? We know voters are focused on things like the economy and this Iran war. What possible political advantage could Trump get by using a high-profile platform like this to talk about election security?
6: Yeah, I mean, Trump's been sowing doubt on the election system for decades. He also wants to pressure lawmakers to pass his legislation that would overhaul elections, legislation that's been stalled in Congress. But one other thing, Scott, this speech may also be about redefining the terms of the debate going into the midterms. I mean, voters are very concerned about the economy in Iran, and that's been hurting Trump politically. But election security is something that has energized Trump supporters in the past. So even though many of these claims have already been debunked, Democrats actually risk being drawn into a prolonged back and forth with Republicans on proposals that they think are popular, instead of spending that time talking about the economy.
0: Flip side, though, is there a political risk to Trump from dredging up these old election claims and also kind of talking about them in such a conspiratorial way?
6: Yeah, for sure. I mean, there were a lot of concerns, actually, ahead of the speech that this could hurt Republicans and make them look out of touch. I mean, many Republicans have been clamoring for a while now that Trump should focus on the economy, especially those Republicans who are running for re-election in swing districts. But Trump has not really heeded those requests, even announcing he would not sign a very popular bill to lower housing costs out of protest, actually, for the party not doing more on this issue. You know, as some lawmakers have said, Trump either doesn't realize or he doesn't care that members of his own party are running in swing districts with a lot of moderate voters. But as we've reported before, Trump rarely adjusts his message for moderates.
0: Yeah. Ashley, back to you. Franco mentioned that Trump's claims are undermining confidence in elections. Is this something election officials are worried about?
1: I mean, it's what election officials are most worried about. As I mentioned, there are all these safeguards in place to protect our voting systems. Actual interference in the counting of votes is not what keeps election officials up at night. What does is voters not trusting outcomes. And because this wasn't the first time Trump has tried to sow distrust in elections, officials know and are preparing for the fact that this is unlikely to be the last time the president does this.
0: That is NPR's Ashley Lopez and Franco Ordonez. Thanks to both of you.
1: Thank you.
6: Thank you, Scott.
22: So do you ever wonder where the fish at the pet store actually come from? Well, recently our colleagues on the Planet Money podcast traced the journey behind one of the most popular aquarium fish in the world. Here's Jeff Guo.
7: This fish, it is a tiny little thing. It's silvery blue with a bright red stripe. It's called the Cardinal Tetra, and you've almost certainly seen one in real life. It's sold everywhere, but it originally comes from the Amazon. Months ago, we set out in a canoe across a dark, glassy river headed deep into the jungles of Brazil. That's Valderis Cicada. He's a local fisherman, and he's saying we're going on an aventura, an adventure, to see what we can catch. For more than an hour, he steers us through the dense tropical swamp, past the ferns and the floating logs and the trees dripping with vines. Eventually, we find our fishing spot, and Cicada leans over the side of the boat. He starts flicking the water with his fingers. He says this is how you attract the fish. He then dips his wide green net into the water, and when he lifts it out,
8: oh, there they are! Oh, they're jumping around!
7: He's caught about a dozen little fish, like little squirming eyebrows. On a good day, Cicada can scoop up 10,000 of these little fish. He pours them into the white plastic tubs stacked along the canoe. He grew up in the nearby town of Barcelos, which in Brazil is known as the capital of ornamental fish. By far, their most popular export has been the Cardinal Tetra. By one estimate, fishermen like Cicada were taking at least 20 million cardinals out of these waters every year. That's according to scientist Scott Dowd.
9: 20 million is a wicked lot, as we say in Boston.
7: Dowd is a conservation biologist, used to work at the New England Aquarium. He's studied the Cardinal Tetra since the 1990s, and at first, these numbers shocked him. This one place was more or less single-handedly supplying the entire world with Cardinal Tetras.
9: I got a bit of a sinking feeling in my stomach, and I felt this has got to be too much.
7: But as Dowd and his colleagues continued to study this ecosystem, they soon realized something even more shocking. All this fishing might actually be sustainable. Turns out even 20 million was just a tiny fraction of all the Cardinal Tetras in these waters. For a while, this was one of the rare pieces of good news to come out of the Amazon. Here, in one of the poorest regions of Brazil, locals were making a decent living that didn't require burning down or polluting the rainforest. But Cicada recently told us that he's not sure how much longer he'll be able to keep doing this job.
10: Sim, eu tenho até medo que não existe mais.
7: He says he's afraid that soon this job won't even exist anymore, because orders for these fish are way, way down. You see, the people of Barcelos are now facing major competition. Fish farms in Southeast Asia have figured out how to breed the Cardinal Tetra in captivity. These farmed cardinals have now taken over most of the market. And the funny thing is, this is not the first time that globalization has backfired for the town of Barcelos. Back in the day, Barcelos was a hub for the Brazilian rubber industry. But then Europeans came and took the rubber trees and planted them also in Southeast Asia. So the local rubber industry faded. But this time, the town is fighting to keep its fishing industry alive, with a rather modern strategy. Aramar Castro is a local fish broker, calls herself a proud warrior fisherwoman. She's been working with scientist Scott Dowd on how to compete with the farmed fish from Southeast Asia. And their chief competitive advantage might just be their story, the story we just told you. Castro says, if only you could see this town back in the day, all these boats would come in, these beautiful little white boats with the fishing nets on top. She told us, wouldn't you want to be a part of that? Wouldn't you want to buy a fish that actually came from the Amazon, that was captured by a proud Amazonian fisherwoman? So Dowd has been testing a way for customers to trace where their Cardinal Tetras were caught, maybe even meet the people here who caught them. In other words, the people of Barcelos are leaning into marketing. That is one way to survive in today's cutthroat global economy. Others might try to copy your product, but your story is always your own. Jeff Guo, NPR News.
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4: 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I'm Saraya Wintersmith. Coming up, the battle for the Strait of Hormuz highlights the risk to international waterways around the world. And Tracy Ellis Ross talks about a moment in her life that she'd want to go back to, but wouldn't change anything about. That's just ahead. In local sports, the Sox host the Rays for a second time tonight, starting at 7:10. Now here's Dave Epstein with the full forecast.
5: With partly cloudy skies overnight tonight, there may be some lingering smoke, temperatures falling back down to the 50s in the suburbs, 60s elsewhere. During tomorrow, some sunshine to start the day. We're going to see humidity increase, and with that humidity comes the chance for a shower or thunderstorm, especially after 4 or 5 o'clock. Those showers could continue the first half of tomorrow night if you get one. Most of us don't see much rainfall, temperatures in the 60s. The mugginess will be out of here for Sunday. We're back between about 78 and 83 in the afternoon. Clearing skies with sunshine developing. For GBH News, I'm Dave Epstein.
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10: 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I'm Elsa Chang.
11: And I'm Scott Detrow. Iran now controls the Strait of Hormuz. This wasn't true until the U.S. and Israel attacked the country earlier this year. Before the war, about a fifth of the world's oil passed freely through the strait. So this new reality sets a dangerous precedent for other shipping channels around the globe. NPR's international affairs correspondent, Jackie Northam, has this report.
12: In late June, shortly after the U.S. and Iran agreed on a ceasefire, the International Maritime Organization announced an operation to move trapped ships and more than 11,000 seafarers out of the Strait of Hormuz. John Caneas is a former seafarer, now with the International Transport Workers Federation.
13: Over 100 ships out of the 600 plus that it was in the area. So they managed to get out.
12: Caneas says the ships took a route along the southern side of the Strait of Hormuz, hugging Oman's coastline, rather than using a route close to Iran's coastline. Tehran criticized the operation because it was done without any kind of Iranian involvement. Caneas says the operation lasted only a couple of days because a vessel came under attack. Ship traffic around the Strait of Hormuz stalled again.
13: And this is almost like a groundhog day, right? There is a potential opening and there isn't.
12: Since then, Iran has struck several ships for not using its designated route. Gregory Brew is a senior analyst at Eurasia Group, a global political risk research and consulting firm. He says Tehran sees itself as having the upper hand in the conflict with the U.S. and is trying to impose a new status quo in the strait.
14: Where any ships coming and going have to coordinate with them, have to get clearance from them, and they're pushing back against any effort by the United States to undermine that position.
12: But the Strait of Hormuz is considered an international waterway, critical for the global economy. Todd Huntley, director of the National Security Law Program at Georgetown University and a retired Navy lawyer, says trying to claim ownership of the strait goes against a long tradition of freedom of navigation.
15: The entire reason the U.S. Navy was reformed after the Revolutionary War was to ensure that, you know, U.S. commercial vessels and then other vessels were free to transit anywhere on the oceans.
12: Huntley says officially recognizing Iran as having control of the Strait of Hormuz could set a dangerous precedent. Other countries could also claim important waterways.
15: What now, the U.K. or Morocco claiming control over the Strait of Gibraltar, or Malaysia claiming control over the Balkan Strait, and then, you know, either start charging or imposing restrictions.
12: Countries with unilateral control could also use strategic waterways to settle territorial disputes and as weapons, says Ami Daniel, the CEO of Windward, a maritime intelligence group.
16: Russia could say, well, we're not going to let U.S. ships go through the northern passage of the Arctic. Or China could say, well, you know, if you're an American business, we're not going to share through the Taiwan Strait.
12: Nitya Lab, a fellow in the International Security Program at Chatham House, a London-based think tank, says threats to waterways have existed throughout history. But she says many waterways have mechanisms in place to avoid conflict.
17: The Turkish Straits are managed by something called the Montreux Convention, which was specifically designed to protect those waterways during conflicts. The Malacca Straits are really carefully managed through a series of agreements between the regional countries in Southeast Asia, because there were worries about threats.
12: There are international norms and treaties to help govern global waterways, such as the UN Convention on the Law of the Sea, which neither Iran nor the U.S. have ratified. Lab says maritime law means little to a country like Iran, or to non-state actors like Yemen's Houthis, who attacked more than 190 commercial ships in the Red Sea a couple of years ago, causing major disruptions to global trade. Lab says there's concern about how to protect international waterways.
17: I think the world is coming to terms with the fact that this international order, these trading rules, these maritime laws didn't necessarily deliver more security the way that they were supposed to.
12: And President Trump's assertion last week, which he quickly backed away from, that the U.S. could control the Strait of Hormuz and collect tolls itself, only added to concerns about the independence of international waterways. Jackie Northam, NPR News.
18: Each week, a guest draws a card from NPR's Wild Card deck and answers a big question about their life. Tracy Ellis Ross is known for starring in the hit show Black-ish. She's also the host of Solo Traveling with Tracy Ellis Ross. She says that show, which returns for its second season next week, asks an important question.
19: Can you be yourself by yourself out in the world? So that's really the premise of the show. And then underneath that is, are you willing to let your life be your own? Are you willing to be responsible for your own happiness?
18: Tracy Ellis Ross spoke with Wildcard host Rachel Martin at a live taping in Pasadena with LAist. At the very end of every Wildcard conversation, Rachel asks the guest about a moment in their life that they would want to go back to, that they would not change anything about. Here's what Ross had to say.
19: One of the great loves of my life was my dog, Ladybug. Ladybug and I were two sassy bitches who lived together. She changed my life. She taught me how to love in a different way. God, I love that girl. She had a big tush like me. She had very clear boundaries. I always used to say, oh, you're here for me. And she would be like, no, I'm not. What are you talking about?
20: Live my own life.
19: Yeah, she was like, what? And I always thought to myself, if I ever had kids, I was like, wow, I would build a person with an identity. Because Ladybug really had an identity. Mm-hmm. And half the time when I was being whatever, she would just kind of go, yeah. But I would go back to that moment when she gave me the honor of walking her through her death. It was the honor of my life. And she was right here. And we waited. I kept asking her, you got to tell me when you're ready. And she did. And I would hold in that moment for as long as I could. She was safe, I was safe. Mm-hmm. And I really loved that being. And they say that pets leave us when someone needs them more. And it was comforting to me to know that, because I thought I wasn't ready for her to go, you know? But I was like, her life was not mine, it was hers. And she changed my life.
18: You can watch the full conversation with Tracy Ellis Ross on YouTube by searching for NPR Wildcard. 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
4: 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I'm Saraya Wintersmith. 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
22: In Los Angeles, I'm Kai Rizdal. It is Friday today. This one is the 17th of July. Good as always to have you along, everybody. We are, in the interests of time, just going to jump right in. Catherine Rampell's at MS Now and The Bulwark as well. Anna Swanson is at The New York Times. Hey, you two.
23: Hey, Kai.
24: Hey, Kai.
22: Catherine, you get to go first. The six letters with which we will start are CPI and PPI. When you got those inflation numbers, what was the first thing you thought of?
23: Almost who cares? Not who cares, really, but it's like they're just so dated at this point. This is the problem. Yeah. These numbers are always very backward-looking by design, not by design, but just like...
22: Well, yeah, dead. I mean, kind of by design, right?
23: That's not intended to be backward-looking. It's right. Just that's the only option we have, I guess. But they are especially backward-looking right now because, they just... the sort of erratic policymaking and the on-again, off-again war with Iran just makes any data imprint extremely perishable, right? That these these snapshots are from a point in time that in some ways is in no way relevant to the point in time today, much less in the coming months. So great that the numbers were softer than expected, you know, that inflation was cooler than expected, mm-hmm. not as bad as expected. But, you know, since those metrics were calculated, a lot has changed and the war is back on again. So it's really hard to get too excited by a couple of soft imprints.
1: So, Anna, the thing I've been sort of harping on all week is that this is a moment in time. They are blips. One or two data points do not a trend make. And in fact, Beth Hammack, the president of the Cleveland Fed, came out on LinkedIn on a statement either yesterday or today and said, you know what? People in my district, the Cleveland Fed district, are saying inflation is broad-based and they're really getting squeezed by it. And I guess my question to you is, there is inflation yet to come, especially now because, as Catherine said, the war is back on and oil is again pricey.
2: Yes. No, I think that's true. I mean, there was some encouraging signs on this in the inflation data, though, which is, you know, not just that consumer prices were down due to oil prices, but also that core inflation, which strips mm-hmm. out, mm-hmm. you know, more volatile things like food and energy, was flat month on month. So, you know, I mean, it's definitely a mixed picture. I mean, things are not great, but I do think that there are signs here that if the war were to go away, we would be on, you know, a fairly good footing as an economy. The issue is that we just don't seem to know how to make this pesky war go away, right? The ceasefire was over almost as quickly as it had started. It just seems to be ballooning, cascading. So we need to see a lot more stability.
1: Yeah. The if was doing a lot of work there. Catherine,
2: yes.
1: our new Fed chairman, Kevin Warsh, on the Hill for his Humphrey Hawkins testimony this week. The guy is consistent, if nothing else, right? Not only not offering forward guidance, but also not saying anything about how he is committed to getting inflation back to its 2% target. I thought that was worth a note or two.
23: Yeah. Look, he has, as you point out, has been consistent for, I think, over a decade now about not wanting to telegraph, not thinking that the Fed should be telegraphing what it plans to do, which also happens to be a somewhat convenient stance right now, whether maybe otherwise some political pressure for the Fed to do things that it is not inclined to do. So why, you know, telegraph that in particular, by which I mean, you know, not cutting rates. I think that he's very hard to get information out of, but that's his goal, right? I mean, and that's usually the goal of chairs, that they don't want to spook markets, they don't want to move markets. But he is particularly committed to releasing no information at all, whether that means not really answering questions at a press conference other than we'll have a task force for that, or otherwise deflecting questions on the Hill.
1: Yeah. Anna Swanson, speaking of on again, off again, on again, off again, tariffs are back in the news. Hello. There was

0: How much of the average person's social media feed do you think is sponsored, bought and paid for by a brand? I'm going to go ahead and say a lot, because the industry we're talking about here, influencer marketing for the insiders, is a $37 billion a year operation. And for that kind of money, you better believe there's a growing class of social media professionals making everything work behind the scenes. Marketplace's Maria Hollenhorst has that one.
1: Jobs in influencer marketing are

0: This is APM.
1: This is GBH 89.7. I'm Saraya Wintersmith. Good evening. Advocates are reacting with cautious optimism to Boston Mayor Michelle Wu's recent comments committing to increase the city's focus on street safety. Wu spoke at a vigil Thursday for Louisa Gag, a city planner and cycling advocate who was killed by a truck driver last week as she rode her bike. Caitlin Allen Connolly of the advocacy group Transit Matters says the city has paused 17 important street safety projects.
2: I would like to see action. We've been patient. The advocates have been calling to unpause the projects. We have been calling for more transparency, for accountability. And I think we need to build trust back. And when we have the trust back, I think that we will make a lot more progress.
1: Advocates say they've met with Wu twice in the last week. Wu said Thursday that more details on the city's plans would come shortly. A historic naval ship from Portugal will be returning to New Bedford this weekend after more than a decade since its last appearance. The Sagres will be open for tours for several days starting Sunday. New Bedford officials say the three-masted vessel is an emblem of the city's deep ties to Portugal and to the sea. On Sunday, the schooner Ernestina Morrissey and Azorean whaleboats will escort the Sagres to the New Bedford Marine Commerce Terminal, where it will be open for tours for several days. And Citizens Bank says it plans to end its financial relationship with two private prison companies connected to ICE. The announcement comes after months of protests and the withdrawals of millions of dollars from the bank by various people, municipalities, and organizations. Peyton Fleming is a spokesperson for the De-ICE Citizens Bank Coalition, a group that's organized protest over the bank's funding of Core Civic and the Geo Group.
3: The financial pain has been growing almost daily, and I think Citizens saw the writing on the wall that they just couldn't stay in this business. They were getting tarnished from a reputational point of view and from a financial point of view.
1: Activists are now asking for written assurances and a timeline on the ending of Citizens' relationship with the ICE prison companies. The Sox are minutes away from taking on the Tampa Bay Rays at Fenway for a second time today. The forecast says they'll play under partly cloudy skies as temps go down to the 60s overnight. Scattered showers with highs in the 80s tomorrow, then sunshine Sunday with highs in the 80s again. 82 right now in Boston. 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
7: Good evening. I'm Jeff Bennett. Amna Nawaz is away. On the News Hour tonight, President Trump once again tries to sow doubt in the election process. But newly declassified documents he points to as evidence fail to back up his claims. Amid widespread destruction, Gazans find a way to watch the World Cup, bringing brief moments of joy and of hope.
8: I want to travel abroad and install my prosthetics. I want to play soccer with my friends and play at the World Cup.
7: And Christopher Nolan's blockbuster adaptation of The Odyssey opens to rave reviews. Why the ancient story has enduring resonance.
9: It's about community, it's about who belongs in a particular place, what it means to have a home.

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1: Welcome to the NewsHour. The Trump administration is escalating its efforts to exert greater federal control over the nation's elections. Today, Homeland Security Secretary Mark Wayne Mullen threatened local election officials with jail time if they refuse to cooperate with administration requests for voter data. It follows President Trump using a primetime address to revive debunked claims about the integrity of American elections and to call for more restrictive voting laws ahead of the November midterms. For a closer look at what the president said and what the facts show, we turn to our White House correspondent, Liz Landers.
2: No trust, no greatness.
3: New claims about old grievances with little evidence to back it up. In a primetime address, President Donald Trump tried to influence the conversation around election security just months before the midterms.
2: Tonight, I'm announcing the immediate declassification and release of critical intelligence, revealing shocking vulnerabilities in our election infrastructure.
3: Armed with newly declassified files, his central target was a familiar foreign adversary, China.
2: The People's Republic of China carried out what is believed to be the largest compromise of election data in history, resulting in China's illicit acquisition of 220 million U.S. voter files.
3: The president painted a dark picture of U.S. election security, but a close look at the White House's own released documents reveal a different reality. Throughout hundreds of pages of heavily redacted files, the intelligence community discusses China's attempts to potentially influence the 2020 election, though it's often presented as potential dangers with no evidence that the attempts were successful. In fact, one declassified document explicitly states that, quote, publicly available U.S. voter registration information for six states was downloaded by the People's Republic of China, redacted, in 2022, well past the 2020 election. David Becker, a former Department of Justice attorney who runs the Center for Election Innovation and Research, said Trump's claims are false.
4: The reality is it wasn't a hack. As much as we might not like the fact that China is trying to acquire as much data as it can on Americans, the voter lists in the United States are public. There's a public voter list in every state. It's available for purchase. Sometimes it's free.
3: Mr. Trump also alleged a coordinated campaign by Beijing to target his political standing.
2: They fought like hell not to have it Donald Trump to win, and for good reason.
3: And turned his focus to the hardware of democracy itself.
2: They're vulnerable and they're easily compromised.
3: Becker said unfounded conspiracies regarding foreign tampering do not match American safeguards.
4: So we have had all paper ballots in the United States since at least 2020. The only state that doesn't have paper ballots currently is Louisiana.
3: Becker added these ballots leave a verifiable physical trail reviewed by the voter.
4: The voter has reviewed the ballot every time, and that's why we know that our vote counts are correct. It's not that we trust the machines. Any machine could malfunction. Our machines are under very strict chain of custody. They're not connected to the internet.
3: The president did not stop at China. He also pointed to electronic voting machines, using a foreign example to warn of domestic vulnerabilities.
2: The CIA obtained reporting of a specific plot to do a big number in favor of the corrupt Maduro regime in Venezuela, and that's exactly what happened, conspiring to digitally rig their own country's elections in 2020, and that's what they did.
3: But those efforts would only be possible if every step of the election process was under Venezuelan government control, which is why the documents released conclude such efforts to manipulate vote totals would not work in the U.S. Mr. Trump also took aim at immigration, linking border crossings directly to the ballot box.
2: According to the DHS review, state voter rolls and public records, they identified approximately 278,000 non-citizens who are registered to vote in federal elections.
3: The report did not say how that number was reached. Homeland Security Secretary Mark Wayne Mullen was unable to say in a press conference today how many, if any, of those people actually were able to vote. The president used the speech to pressure Congress to pass the Save America Act, a sweeping voter ID and proof of citizenship bill.
5: But federal databases and screening tools used to identify non-citizens have been repeatedly shown to erroneously flag United States citizens. Inaccuracies frequently surface when the systems rely on outdated records or attempt to verify the citizenship status of naturalized Americans. It accumulates false positives so often that a federal judge just last month blocked the Trump administration from using it.
3: Adding it has haphazardly combined and repurposed, quote, the private information of millions of Americans, including citizenship data that they knew to be unreliable. The president's repeated false claims do serve one political goal, preemptively sowing doubts ahead of the November midterms. Becker says despite all that, elections will run smoothly.
4: I have every confidence the election is going to be secure. It's also going to be convenient for voters to participate in. And whoever the voters choose to serve, those people are going to take office.
3: For the PBS NewsHour, I'm Liz Landers.
1: For perspective, we turn now to Sue Gordon. She spent 30 years in the intelligence community, serving as Principal Deputy Director of National Intelligence during President Trump's first term, the highest-ranking career intelligence official in the country at that time. Sue Gordon, welcome back to the NewsHour.
6: Thanks. Glad to be here.
1: The president, in his speech last night, focused heavily on China and what he described as newly revealed intelligence about the 2020 election. Based on what has been made public, did you hear anything that changes the intelligence community's fundamental assessment of what happened in 2020?
6: No. On three levels. Number one, that China and other nation states are interested in influencing our elections to achieve their purposes is not new. It's something we've been focused on specifically since 2016. So the idea that they also want to pursue advantage that, through that route is not new. I didn't see anything or hear anything that surprised me. And the other thing is, I think people just need to know intelligence is just the beginning of a process. Intelligence is simply intent. So it is a long way, even if there are new data there, from new data that says China has an intent to do something, to getting to an activity, to an impact, and to an outcome. And so 2020 is settled. It's settled, right? There's just nothing in there that changes that. But it's not just the intelligence assessment of intention. It is the far broader assessment that we looked at the election and it was sound and saw no evidence of impact.
1: The president also suggested that intelligence about China was in some way suppressed or kept from him. You served as Principal Deputy Director of National Intelligence during his first term. How plausible is it that intelligence of this significance would have been deliberately withheld from the president?
6: Now, remember, I'm of that community and believe in those women and men who sign up for the to support the Constitution, but it makes no sense. So first, let's go back to 2016, where the intelligence community was screaming at the top of its lungs of Russian intention to influence our elections, beginning of the first Trump administration. So it has, from that point, been an incredible focus of the intelligence community. And the other thing I think that gets lost when President Trump talks about himself and that people are interested in harming him, when intelligence looks at activities, it is those activities that are intended to undermine our nation, our democracy. So the idea that you would have this group of people who spend their lives keeping America safe for democracy would somehow keep information about foreign attempts to undermine that same thing they serve, it just doesn't work And look at 2016 with how much effort we put into it, even though in those years, President Trump wasn't as interested in hearing it from us.
1: Is there an irony here, an unfortunate irony, that by repeatedly suggesting that American elections are in some way compromised, that the president is advancing one of the objectives by countries like Russia and China, objectives that they have pursued?
6: Yeah, 100%. And I'm pretty sure I said it to President Trump in the first administration, and I'll say it again. The grand bargain of a democracy is that anyone can run for office and everyone accepts the outcome. And when things happen to change that bargain and let Americans believe that maybe that's not true, that has served the purpose of our adversaries and competitors. And so they don't even have to achieve any real effect if we just increasingly distrust that which is so fundamental to who we are. In other words, the greatest threat to America is that we stop believing in ourselves. And when the president sows this kind of, in my estimation, ill-founded discontent about our institutions, he has in fact done that work.
1: One thing that can be confusing for the American people who are watching all of this unfold is that there is this conflation of a very real intelligence threat posed by China and all of these claims that aren't supported by the evidence. So how do you separate legitimate concerns about foreign influence and cyber vulnerabilities from unsupported claims that an election result was in some way corrupted?
6: Yeah, so that's a really great question. I think the intelligence community can be accused of being arcane in its language sometimes, but it is very transparent about how much work is going on by adversaries to influence our campaign. And that is by supporting different candidates, by putting money into our system, to getting information to understand how they might shape what our voters believe. That's influence. And that is very real, very possible, very aggressive, and hard to counter because that is just working democracy the way it works. The other piece is interference, and that is physically doing damage and changing one vote for A to one vote to B. That is really hard to do. And again, since 2016, there's been so much work. The beginning of this episode on NewsHour was very clear in terms of how much work has been gone on to make sure that our election process is secure. And the other thing that's really a strength of our election process is that it is run locally. And so the idea that someone be able to get into it and create a systemic effect that would matter is vanishingly small, even though you have to watch it all the time. But right now, I just think that difference between influence, which is shaping opinion, which is going on right now, and interference, which is changing outcome, is still a very clear and where our assessment falls.
1: Sue Gordon, always good to speak with you. Thanks for joining us.
6: You bet. Great to see you.
1: Well, late today, a federal district court again rejected the Justice Department's bid to obtain state voter rolls for what is now the 16th straight time. Our Liz Landers is back now with a view from those responsible for running our elections.
5: For more on how state election administrators are responding to the president's speech, I'm joined now by two election officials in key battleground states, Arizona Secretary of State Adrian Fontes and Gabe Sterling of the Georgia Secretary of State's office. Gentlemen, thank you for joining NewsHour.
7: Thanks for having us.
8: Happy to be here.
5: Secretary Fontes, I'm going to start with you. How do you respond to the president's claim from last night's speech that nearly 280,000 non-citizens are registered to vote nationwide and the accusations that Democrats do not care about this issue? Do you?
7: Well, I care about the issue. I just don't think that the president has his facts right, and I don't think he's telling the entire story. I think his numbers are wrong. In fact, when we dug a little bit deeper into some of the documentation, we know the numbers are wrong. And you know, we've got better things to do than listen to the president's grievance from 2020. We've got an election to run. And I think election administrators across the country understand that they have work to do. We are professionals. We've been running great elections for a very long time. And interestingly, you never heard the president complaining about what happened in 2024, did you? And so I think as to this subject, particularly, this particular president lacks credibility to the degree that his comments were really given the weight that they deserve, which is not much.
5: Gabe, the president said that Georgia was one of 18 states whose voter files were compromised by China, 220 million files in total nationwide. Is this new information and should this concern voters?
8: Well, no, not really, because the reality is, notice what he said specifically. The first thing he said was they bought it. They bought it because this is the publicly available information. And what is the theory of the crime here? What are they going to do with it? This is stuff that anybody can get. They can't change a vote. They can't change a tally. They can't take your vote away. None of that works. And if you go back to the original March 2021 intelligence assessment, it was already there in large part. And we know they were trying to do this. So this has had no outcome. And everything in the supporting documentation has said nothing has happened anywhere in 2020, 2022, 2024, and now going into 2026.
5: I'm seeing Secretary Fontes nodding his head to what you're saying right now, Gabe. Secretary Fontes, you're a Democrat. Gabe, you're a Republican. You don't necessarily agree all the time on political issues, but you seem to be aligned on this. It seems like you both agree that these revelations do not change the results of the 2020 election. Secretary Fontes, I'll let you answer first.
7: Well, yeah, it doesn't change the results because our elections are run by professionals who can distinguish between their duty and their opinion. I think what's really important here, let's just go back to that voter data question of the voter rolls. We want certain portions of our voter rolls to be public, like they are public right now, because that way folks who know how these systems work can look at who's registered to vote, can go to a cast vote record later, and they can verify that only registered voters voted. That is a safeguard. That is a transparency issue. That is an access question, and it keeps us accountable. We know this. Those of us who do this work. So, you know, Gabe and the folks in Georgia, they do a great job. Folks across the country do a great job. The problem we have is the lies from the White House are making us look terrible, and that's problematic for our voters.
5: Gabe, did you hear anything in last night's speech that makes you rethink what happened in 2020 and the election that was certified in Georgia?
8: Well, of course not. None of this is a revelation. This is all stuff we have all known as election administrators. And I'm just happy to see that the White House and the federal government is catching up to where election administrators have been working for the last 10, 15, 20 years. We deal with these issues every day. We deal with the fact that people try to register and they shouldn't be trying to register. We deal with list maintenance. We deal with logic and accuracy testing for our machines. These are constant things that we do. We are always improving. We are always measuring. And the stuff last night, here's the real issue. I think a lot of what he said last night was true, but it was cast in such a way to make it seem nefarious and awful. He said, there are all these, they have your data. There are all these, you know, non-citizens on the registration list. What he didn't say was they voted.
5: Mr. Secretary, you are in the middle of election preparation right now. Arizona has primaries on Tuesday. Does anything you heard last night make you think you need to check or reconsider anything for those elections this coming week?
7: Nope. Nothing I heard last night is going to make a hill of beans of difference here in Arizona nor anywhere else in the country, I think. Gabe said it very well. There's nothing new here. There's nothing revelatory here. In fact, I think I told someone recently, I was kind of disappointed. I was hoping to hear something new so that we can make another improvement, so that we can adjust another system to benefit our voters. But there is nothing new here. And I don't think that anybody who is reasonable and who understands how to see facts for what they are can give this speech from last night any sort of credibility. We are going to continue to do what we do. We do it well. All of the analysis and checks and audits and you know, the scrutiny we've been under for years has proven that out. And by the way, our voters love doing what they do. And in Arizona, 85% of us vote by mail. We're going to keep doing it, whether or not the president of the United States likes it. It's none of his business what we do in Arizona. He's got a lot of other things that he should be thinking about.
5: Gabe, final question for you. There was mention last night in these speeches and then again today from the Homeland Security Secretary of future investigations into election officials who do not cooperate with DHS or the Department of Justice in turning over some of these voter rolls. What is your response to that? Will you cooperate?
8: As a Republican, I don't want a centralized database of voters, because at some point a Democrat's going to win the presidency and they can say everybody can vote. This is about federalism. This is about the Constitution. This is about state control. And as a Republican, I want my team to win elections. Every time the president brings this up, we end up doing worse in elections. Last night when he mentioned Michigan specifically, I thought that Jocelyn Benson should send him a thank you note for all the money she's going to raise because he mentioned her state. And the Republican nominee there just got worse off than he would before. In Georgia, we're a swing state, and we have a Senate race, a governor's race that are really tight, and none of our candidates want to be talking about this because it doesn't help us get swing voters. It's just cuckoo-ca-choo crazy town. And it's just, I wish they would focus on the right things, which is to make sure the states run good elections. And guess what? They already do. 2020 was safe, 2022 was safer, 2024 was safer, and 2026 is going to be safer than those.
5: Gabe Sterling of the Georgia Secretary of State's office, Adrian Fontes of Arizona, thank you both so much for your time.
7: Happy to be here. Good to
8: talk
7: to you,
8: Gabe.
1: In the day's other headlines, health concerns are growing as wildfire smoke from Canada is blanketing large parts of the U.S. That's led to unsafe air quality conditions for tens of millions of Americans from the upper Midwest to the Mid-Atlantic and New England. The deeper purple here indicates air that's considered hazardous. Detroit was among the most polluted cities in the world today as thick smoke blotted out the skyline and obscured the sun. The haze also settled over Washington, D.C., carrying fine particles that can be more toxic than typical air pollution. Across a wide stretch of the country, from Chicago to Manhattan, people wore masks and limited their time outdoors.
9: Come out the subway, chest started to give me some issues, nose was burning, I can taste it. So I'm just sitting here like, wow, I really need a mask.
10: I follow the air quality and heat announcements, and I'm only out because I have to run a quick errand, otherwise I'd be inside.
1: The wildfire smoke will linger across the Northeast for much of the weekend, but forecasters expect the skies to clear by Sunday afternoon in New Jersey in time for the World Cup final between Spain and Argentina. Food supplier Taylor Farms is recalling all of its iceberg lettuce sourced from central Mexico after it was linked to an ongoing cyclosporiasis outbreak. The company says the move is voluntary and that no branded salads or kits are associated with the outbreak. Earlier, the CDC confirmed that lettuce supply to some Taco Bell locations was linked to the outbreak. The agency warned consumers in Michigan, Indiana, Ohio, Kentucky, and West Virginia to avoid eating shredded lettuce at the fast food chain. Officials have confirmed more than 1,600 cases across at least 34 states, with thousands of more suspected cases. Democratic lawmakers are demanding answers about the vetting of federal immigration officers following an Associated Press report about the ICE agent who shot and killed a Colombian man in Maine earlier this week. Close relatives and his ex-wife told the AP that David Brolette is an Army veteran with a history of violence and serious mental health issues. They say he never should have been given a badge and a gun. DHS says the officer, quote, feared for the public safety after the motorist, Johan Sebastian Guerrero, attempted to flee the scene in his vehicle. DHS has not provided evidence to support that account. Yesterday, Guerrero's widow remembered him as a loving partner and a devoted father.
11: Now, my daughter asks about her dad, and I don't have the strength to tell her that dad won't come back, that she will no longer be able to hug him and tell him, Dad, I love you. Every night she asks about him. She always slept next to him, and now she can't.
1: The top Democrat on the House Homeland Security Committee, Congressman Benny Thompson, is calling for an investigation into what he calls a senseless tragedy. The U.S. military says it launched a round of strikes on Iran for a seventh straight night. Earlier, the U.S. escalated its air campaign by attacking bridges, including a span that links Iran's main port with roads leading to Tehran. Iranian officials say recent U.S. strikes have killed dozens of people and for the first time acknowledged damage to power infrastructure. Iran responded by hitting power and water desalination plants in nearby Kuwait, among other targets. In the UK, Andy Burnham officially took over as head of the governing Labour Party today, a final step on his path to being the next British Prime Minister. The former mayor of Greater Manchester was the only contender in today's leadership contest after winning wide support among Labour lawmakers in Parliament. He'll replace outgoing Prime Minister Keir Starmer, who faced growing anger over his handling of the economy and a number of leadership missteps. In his first speech in the new role, Burnham pledged to, in his words, fix the big things that politics has neglected.
12: We are united, and we put the power that comes from that unity at the service of people and places who have been waiting too long for politics to let them hope again.
1: Burnham faces a daunting task ahead amid sluggish economic growth and deep political divisions. He's set to officially become the country's 59th prime minister on Monday. The White House and defense officials are defending the practice of low-altitude military flyovers after the latest incident raised safety concerns. This pass by the Blue Angels over a crowded beach in Florida sent chairs, sand, and umbrellas flying. After a flight debrief, the acting Secretary of the Navy said there would be no reprimands or firings, adding, quote, "That's the sound of freedom." And Defense Secretary Pete Hegseth wrote on social media that, quote, "The flyovers will continue until morale improves." But the commanding officer of the Blue Angels has acknowledged that the maneuver was unsafe. On Wall Street today, stocks tumbled to close out the week amid ongoing weakness in AI shares. By the close, the Dow Jones Industrial Average had fallen more than 400 points. The Nasdaq sank around 360 points. The S&P 500 also finished the week in negative territory. Still to come on the NewsHour, David Brooks and Jonathan Capehart weigh in on the president's primetime address and recent ICE killings. Gazans find a brief reprieve from war by watching the World Cup. And a classics expert discusses the new film adaptation of The Odyssey.
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1: President Trump once again putting false claims about the 2020 election at the center of the national political debate is where we start as we turn tonight to the analysis of Brooks and Capehart. That's The Atlantic's David Brooks and Jonathan Capehart of MS Now. Good evening, gentlemen.
13: Jeff.
1: So, David, what did you hear in that speech last night? What do you think President Trump is trying to accomplish here?
13: Oh, subtle. I couldn't figure it out. He's got to get more original in his confabulation. I mean, he's just stuck on this 2020 thing. There's never been any evidence. There's no evidence. I think the good news is he doesn't have any policies to actually ruin our election system, as we heard from the Secretaries of State. So we're going to have fair elections in this country. But it still has a corrosive effect on America to give that speech. It's a sign to America that we don't have to weigh evidence here. We don't have to, like, consider what's true or not. And this has been a long Trump story, of course. But I was reminded of a line that used to be in John McCain's campaign speeches in 2000, where he said, "A healthy skepticism has turned into a thoroughgoing cynicism about public life." And this is a long-term trend where people think they're all crooks. They're all crooks. It's all rotten. And it's a very easy pose to adopt. But it's a false one. I am always happy when you have people like Sue Gordon, the intelligence officer, on the show, because Americans get to see what an intelligence officer looks like, what a federal employee looks like, what those two secretaries of state look like. And they are good, honest people doing a professional job because they love their country. And the idea that they're all crooks, it's all deep state, it, aside from being cynical and corrosive, it's just a lie. We've spent our life covering these people, and it's mostly very good people doing the best they can, not for a lot of money.
1: Jonathan, why do you think the president is still relitigating this 6 years after the election?
14: Well, I think he's relitigating it now because, as the kids say, he's scared. He's very scared about what could happen if Democrats retake the House and retake the Senate. I mean, he has said as much on the record. If they take over, I will be investigated. And quite frankly, there are reasons to investigate him and members of his administration. But I thought last night's speech was a complete waste of time. To David's point, it was all a rehash of things we've heard before. And in the end, it was just a rah-rah for his Save America Act, which is going nowhere, not because of the fault of Democrats, but because of Republicans who have problems with that bill. You know, when it comes to the deep state, the thing I kept thinking was, but wait, if you have problems with the 2020 election and you're blaming it on the deep state, that was your administration. So as much as he did it from the East Room and there was all the pageantry of the presidency, but in the end, I don't think he did himself any favors.
1: And David, we spoke on this program last night with Ty Cobb, who was the special counsel during the first Trump administration, and he offered an extraordinary warning. He said that he believes that President Trump is laying the predicate for an emergency declaration around the elections. Do you see the guardrails holding if President Trump tries to use the apparatus of the federal government to intervene more directly in how elections are administered?
13: I think so. A lot of people have thought that this is a predicate for some future action. I think if you look at the things he's tried to do, we're helped by the fact that these are mostly state-run things, so he does not have control. And what is in state-run is usually congressionally run. And so he has tried, the thing he's done successfully is the gerrymandering in Texas. He has rigged elections, and Democrats have helped in California. So that part he was successful at and degrading our elections. But pretty much everything else he's done through executive order and other things, courts have overruled him. And so I do not believe he will have the power to actually affect our elections.
1: How do you see it, John?
14: Although I am a little concerned about what happens on election day. Congressman Jim Himes was on with my colleague Lawrence O'Donnell last night, and he warned that, yes, what the president is doing is laying the predicate for stealing the election. And he said, for instance, what happens if they seize the ballot boxes from particular jurisdictions? What happens to the chain of custody? That is when democracy will be at its most tenuous. And sure, you can race to court and try to get them back, but the action's already done. And so I hope you're right that we are going to have a free and fair election this November, but I have a healthy imagination, and I hope that folks who care about free and fair elections also have a healthy imagination and are prepared for any and every scenario that could happen.
13: One little quick point. The gentleman from Georgia, the Secretary of State there, he made the crucial point. This does not help Republicans. And in Georgia, if you remember, when there was a runoff for two Senate seats a few years ago, Trump basically said, oh, don't bother, it's all rigged. Right. So guess what? Republicans sat at home. And that's why Republicans like that gentleman are so upset with what he's doing right now.
1: I want to shift our focus in the time that remains to immigration enforcement, because we've seen now two more people killed in encounters with ICE agents involving vehicles, a Mexican national in Houston, a Colombian national in Maine, neither of whom was the original target of the ICE operation. The administration briefly paused these, you know, certain vehicle stops before President Trump intervened and reversed that decision. And then there was this other encounter in a Las Vegas airport. And this video posted on social media appears to show plainclothes ICE agents handcuffing a man. He seemed to not know who they were or what was happening. And then these agents walk away after they realize they were being filmed. And this man is left with a handcuff still attached. Turns out he was later detained and arrested at LAX, the Los Angeles airport, when he landed. All of that to say, when you put all of these incidents together, plus what happened in Minneapolis, what does that say about how the administration is using federal law enforcement and whether there are sufficient rules, training, hiring, or accountability when things like this happen?
14: There's none of that. We already know that there's not enough training. We already know that there isn't any accountability. With the shooting in Maine, the federal agents took the person involved away. And that, what we just saw there, is outrageous. Imagine anyone watching if a person

0: If you made a contribution recently, you can make that gift go twice as far thanks to your employer. Learn more at gbh.org/matchinggifts.
1: I won't name it because I'm not causative. And they showed us a movie of what would happen if big government liberals took over the government. And they had an image of plainclothes federal officers abducting innocent Americans. And we just saw that. Mm-hmm. And it's done in a Republican administration. And so we've come a long way, baby. And I think what it says, nothing says tyranny like people in plain clothes grabbing a guy in an airport. The part of this policy I really object to, and all the training and all that stuff, I agree with Jonathan, but I just hate quotas. When you tell ICE people or cops, you've got to rack up this many arrests in this much time, that has nothing to do with the underlying problem. It's just a number. And of course, they're going to do whatever they can to meet that number. And of course, you're going to get abuse. Of course, you're going to get these auto stops, because with an auto stop, you don't have to have a search warrant if you do when you're going to somebody's home. And of course, you're going to get in the most aggressive form of, I'm going to make my number. And it's that act of setting a number, aside from all the other flaws, that gins up this game into something really comfortable.
2: What about that? It undermines the legitimacy of the underlying law enforcement.
3: Well, yes, because it's to reach the number. If you are two arrests away from getting the boss off your back, then you don't care what the law says, what the rules are. And also, we cannot forget that these folks are aided and abetted by a Supreme Court decision that basically legalized racial profiling in these instances. So everyone thought that things were getting better after Minneapolis, and I think those of us who were paying attention, it was for now. And we're seeing that the for now, we are back to where we were during Minneapolis.
2: Jonathan Capehart and David Brooks, thanks as always.
3: Thanks.
1: Thank you.
2: The largest World Cup in history draws to a close this weekend, and Sunday's final is expected to be watched by more than 1 billion people. Tonight, we have a look at how the world's most popular sporting event is being marked in a place where celebration has become rare. As Nick Schifrin reports with producer Shams O'Day, the tournament has helped Palestinians in Gaza find moments of connection and hope.
4: Thousands of miles from soccer's biggest stage is a landscape of crushed concrete where children play on the remnants of war. And one child's dream is to sit atop the soccer world and one day win the World Cup. 10-year-old Mohammed Shaban might have lost both legs and his right hand in an Israeli airstrike, but not his ability to dribble or love for soccer. Inside the family's canvas home, his mom is his teammate. Every pass, proof the war has not claimed everything.
5: Mohammed is talented in soccer. He loves to watch the World Cup. His favorite player is Ronaldo. His goal is to play before the world, and he will not forget the pain he's in until he achieves this goal. I pray that he becomes a source of pride for Arabs and Arab teams.
4: The family's been displaced a dozen times, carrying Mohammed for miles with no wheelchair. His mother, Sondos, struggles to keep him safe and distracted from ongoing dangers. She's desperate to let Mohammed heal, possible only if they find a way out.
5: Every 6 months or so, Mohammed has needed surgery because of the deep scar tissue caused by rat bites. Rats cause these infections, and when it gets really bad, he's undergone further surgery. I don't want Mohammed to suffer anymore.
4: He pushes himself further than most of us would be able to go, past the fences that war built around him, to precious moments with friends, just a boy playing the game he loves.
6: When we play outside, we constantly hear gunshots. We run away because we're terrified. Our only resort is to play between the tents. I want to travel abroad and install my prosthetics. I want to play soccer with my friends and play at the World Cup.
4: For a people living through war, the beautiful game offered a brief escape from a still ugly reality. Especially when their Arab neighbor Egypt played. The crowd gathered wherever they could find a seat. And when Egypt scored, a shared celebration, a reminder there is still a wide world

0: beyond the rubble. They gathered in the shadow of shattered buildings and watched through bombed walls that have become windows. Egypt publicly dedicated its victories to Palestinians.
1: Today, I walked 3 miles to reach this place so I could celebrate with my family and my people. They are attending as if it were their match, as if it were their country.
0: And their coach. On Gaza's beach, artists carved a tribute to Egyptian coach Hossam Hassan, whose message resonated beyond the pitch.
2: So I am a message through football, the soft power in the world. Let the Palestinian people live. Live. They do not want anything, just to live.
0: But in Gaza, there is still death. Last week, another funeral. For Mohammed Al-Wahedi, he was an aid worker who helped displaced families and organized the World Cup screenings. His family says an Israeli airstrike killed him in a taxi on his way to watch Egypt play Argentina. Israel says he wasn't the target, and they were aiming at a Hamas operative. His family refutes that.
3: It was also targeting the joy of the Palestinian people during the World Cup for Egypt, which raised the Palestinian flag before any other flag or banner.
0: Since last October's ceasefire, the UN says more than 1,000 Palestinians in Gaza have been killed. An inconsolable mother. Here, grief is measured in generations. And yet life still finds a way. There might be no white paint, but there's water and rocks and a need to not be defined by war. Soccer is for everyone. A displaced camp becomes the pitch. Teams of red and blue play a homegrown World Cup.
4: This game cannot change their reality, but at least it changes their mood for the day. 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
0: And so in this place where the war has taken so much, the game gives kids the chance to be kids again. With Shams Oda in Gaza for the PBS NewsHour, I'm Nick Schifrin.
5: Christopher Nolan's The Odyssey is shaping up to be one of the biggest movies of the year. The highly anticipated film is already breaking ticket sales records. Jeffrey Brown takes a look now at what's driving the excitement and why a story that's nearly 3,000 years old continues to resonate today. It's part of our arts and culture series, Canvas.
6: Once again, Odysseus is struggling to return home.
7: No one could stand between me.
6: This time in Christopher Nolan's film version of The Odyssey, reportedly costing some $250 million, starring Matt Damon in the title role, Anne Hathaway as his wife Penelope, and a big cast filled with other stars to tell a big story.
8: Who doesn't understand pain? Or blood?
6: The end of the Trojan War and the 10-year journey of Odysseus back to the island of Ithaca. All of it, of course, stems from the original epic poem attributed to Homer and dating back as far as the 8th century BC.
9: Of human beings.
6: One renowned recent translation was done by University of Pennsylvania classics scholar Emily Wilson, who also translated Homer's Iliad, and who in a previous NewsHour appearance showed us her Odyssey and Iliad tattoos. Her forthcoming book of essays on classics, translation, and more is titled Crossing the Wine-Dark Sea. And Emily Wilson joins us now. Thanks so much for being with us. So speaking of crossing the wine-dark sea, here we have Odysseus doing it again. What is this story about for you at its core?
9: There's so much. It's hard to sum up an epic poem, isn't it? But it's a poem about her homecoming from war and how that journey affects everyone that Odysseus encounters. So it's about community. It's about who belongs in a particular place, what it means to have a home. And it's about the relationship between hosts and guests.
6: We should say you were not involved with the film, but I did see that the director, Christopher Nolan, he cited your translation, and particularly that first line of the epic that begins, "Tell me about a complicated man." So who was Odysseus?
9: Odysseus, as that first line already hints, is multiple, and that's part of the secret of his survival. Many of his epithets in the original Greek start with the prefix polu, meaning many, and so he's much turning, he's much crafty, he's complicated in that he can be many different characters, many different disguises, he can be many men to many different people.
6: On the one hand, a real adventure story, of course, with monsters and myths and fighting and everything. But you're saying also something much deeper that has long captured the imagination.
9: Exactly. It's a profound poem about communities, families, heroism, fame, memory. Half the poem is not adventures, and I really hope that the Nolan movie has both the big budget action elements of the poem, but also something of that emotional and social subtlety and depth.
6: In the run-up to the film, of course, there was so much talk about it. Some of it involved the use of American accents and modern dialogue.
10: My dad is coming home.
11: You're pining for a daddy you didn't even know. Sniffling bastard.
6: What do you think as a translator? Is something lost in that approach, or is that perhaps a right approach to reach a mass audience?
9: I mean, I personally am very fond of Homer's words, but of course that's not the only thing that one can do with the Homeric poems. I mean, going back even to the 6th and 5th centuries BCE, people have been reinventing these stories for different genres, different performance contexts. The Iliad and the Odyssey were the basis for a huge amount of Athenian drama, where people like Aeschylus and Euripides were reinventing these myths for the Athenian stage, reinventing them also in terms of how can we make this poem resonate with the ongoing Peloponnesian War. So I don't think Nolan is doing something in a way completely different from what those ancient poets were doing in reinventing myth. And also, with different tools, you can tell different stories, right? Different media can say different things. Film is a visual storytelling medium in a way that epic poetry is not.
6: There were also questions, of course, about casting, and perhaps inevitably these days on social media, questions about the casting of Helen of Troy by a black actress, Lupita Nyong'o, very renowned actress, of course, with some suggesting this was an example of Hollywood's wokeness. Does any of that surprise you?
9: There's nothing surprising whatsoever about it. And there's also nothing surprising whatsoever about the idea that people think, at least some people performatively online, suggest that, of course, we know exactly what a daughter of Zeus born from a swan's egg would look like. Seems to me that maybe is not entirely a realistic story to start with, and that we need, for Helen of Troy, somebody who looks magical and looks as if she can have an almost divine capacity to see through the disguises and stories of others. It doesn't seem to me that it's entirely unambiguous that a daughter of Zeus must look a particular way. And within, how do we translate that into some mortal woman is playing a daughter of Zeus? Why aren't they getting outraged about that?
6: So as someone who has been long steeped in this, what are you going to look for in the film?
9: I'm going to try and just have an open mind. I'm excited about the fact that there are themes that are already part of Christopher Nolan's concerns that are essential in The Odyssey. For instance, the themes of time and memory and sophisticated narrative techniques where we're juxtaposing the past, the present, the future with one another, and themes of communication and miscommunication across time and space.
6: And finally, in this era when the humanities are being cut so many places, devalued in others, and when we hear so much about people not reading in depth, not reading epic poetry, certainly, what's the case for the classics today?
9: Well, I really hope that this film helps to bring some more people back to the idea that, yes, you should read big books and you should read ancient, alien, different books that will take you to a different time and place. One of the big arguments for doing so is that we're living in this time of an extraordinary change. There's an unpredictability to the future. And in that context, learning something about how the world is radically different now from the way it was 2,500 years ago, and we can imagine societies very different from our own, that's part of what the study of antiquity, including reading ancient poems like the Odyssey, can give us.
6: All right, Emily Wilson, translator of the Odyssey and the Iliad, thank you so much.
9: Thank you so much.
5: finally, tonight we have an excerpt from Judy Woodruff's podcast, In Pursuit of Happiness, this one on conspiracy theories. They may seem like a modern phenomenon, but they've been part of America's story since the nation's founding. Here, Judy speaks with journalist and author Jesse Walker about the surprising role that conspiracy thinking played during the American Revolution.
12: And there were real conspiracies. There were real conspiracies around trying to get rid of George Washington.
13: For that matter, I mean, if you're having a revolution, you're engaged in conspiracy right there. So, but at the same time, in the Declaration of Independence, everyone remembers the sort of Bill of Particulars, all the reasons they're revolting. They call it the train of abuses and usurpations. What people often forget, or maybe it just sort of washed over them when they read it in school, is that the Declaration also calls these abuses a design, and they say the purpose of that design is to bring us under absolute despotism. I mean, the founding fathers were in many cases driven by a conspiratorial vision of what Great Britain was up to. The idea not just that they were taking away Americans' liberty and self-government, but that they were aiming to impose tyranny and maybe ultimately to impose it on England.
12: But are you saying that's what the founders, some of the founders believed?
13: Yeah.
12: That they were going to be enslaved?
13: Yeah, I mean, there's a letter George Washington wrote where he says actually enslaved like the blacks that we hold with the power over today. I don't remember the exact phrase. So, yeah, and it's a Gordon Wood, who just passed away, the great historian of the American Revolution, had a great article in the early 1980s where he talked about the sort of approach to evidence in that era. And in general, there was an idea that you could infer people's intentions by what they did. So there is a passage in Jefferson, future president Thomas Jefferson, where he says, you know, this is not a direct quote, this is me paraphrasing, if it was just one encroachment on our freedoms, you know, that could just be an accident. But when it happens again and again through multiple governments, that to me means that there's a plot against us.
12: So who was behind the stirring it up and making it bigger than it was? I mean, I read a little bit about Samuel Adams, mm-hmm. and his role in all this.
13: There's also British conspiracy theories about who was stirring up the Americans. I mean, long before there was an alliance between the American revolutionaries and the French, there were loyalists who were convinced that there was basically outside agitators from France who were stirring up the rebellion, and no real American actually wanted to revolt, you know. So that also was part of the picture too.
12: I mean, you've gone so far as to say that conspiracy theories, I mean, starting at the beginning, have become woven into our history, into our lives. Mm-hmm. To some of us, that sounds like a pretty bold declaration. Do you believe that?
13: Yeah. I write what I believe. There's I don't think that's just true of America, by the way. My book is a history of American conspiracy theories, but I think it's a human... all human beings have the capacity to. We are a pattern-seeking, storytelling creature. We're always trying to connect the dots to figure out what we can't see, and there's tons we can't see.
12: Do you make a distinction between what were the real conspiracies that were taking place and the theories?
13: Oh, sure. We were talking earlier about the founding fathers and their sort of fears that there was a sort of plot to bring America, the colonies, under absolute despotism. I don't think any plot like that existed. I think that, you know, the English were improvising the same as anyone else. But at the same time, there really were these restrictions on people's liberties and self-government. There were good reasons for the American Revolution to happen. It's just, this is the sort of more apocalyptic version of the story, is the one that often gets told in these pamphlets with lots of capital letters and so on. So.
5: 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And on Compass Points, Nick Schifrin sits down with the author of The Theater, which recounts one of Russia's most notorious war crimes against Ukraine and the devastating effect it's had on survivors. 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And that is the NewsHour for tonight and this week. I'm Jeff Bennett. For all of us here at the PBS NewsHour, thanks for spending part of your evening with us.
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4: Raging wildfires in Canada trigger health alerts on both sides of the border.
5: We're digging through the records to find out if this is some of the worst air we've ever breathed.
4: Staring into a future of forests on fire, I'm Marco Werman. Also today, a hunger striker inspires disillusioned students in India.
6: The whole education system has immense problems, but even the examinations are failing.
4: And Washington's call to dismantle the International Criminal Court is getting pushback.
7: We are better off with an institution that can strive towards that promise of never again.
4: A Pennsylvania prison tries the Scandinavian approach. So far, it's working for inmates and guards.
8: The biggest thing I probably learned is the sense of community and how that community can change people.
4: And Friday night on the jukebox in Cape Verde. It's all coming up today here on The World.
9: Live from NPR News in Washington, I'm Libby Casey. One of those close to the ICE officer who fatally shot a Colombian man during a vehicle stop in Maine on Monday says he has a history of violence and domestic abuse. NPR's Vanessa Romo spoke with David Brulette's ex-wife.
10: Ashley Brulette says her husband David told her he was the officer who fatally shot Juan Sebastian Duran Guerrero. She says he called her asking to vouch for his character.
11: I said, "Why did you do it? Did you do it?" And he said, "Yes, it was me. Yes, I was involved, but it was justified."
10: She told him she wouldn't lie for him, not after suffering abuse at his hands, she says.
11: He hit me, choked me, and there was an incident where we had been fighting and I walked away and I got in the shower and he comes in with a gun and points it at me and tells me that he's going to blow my brains all over the bathtub.
10: NPR reached out to David Brulette, but he did not return those calls. DHS is not confirming or denying the identity of the shooter, but in a statement says the officer involved has, quote, nearly a decade of federal law enforcement experience. Vanessa Romo, NPR News.
9: Rain is easing in Texas Hill Country, where more than 2 feet of precipitation fell this week in some areas. But weather forecasters are warning that rivers could still crest this weekend. Governor Greg Abbott says local rivers will be fast-moving and dangerous.
12: Even if rain is not falling, because of the flow of water downstream, residents and leaders need to understand the rivers will still rise and still pose life-threatening danger.
9: Abbott declared a major disaster in several Texas counties. At least 2 people have died. The governor says